0: member countries. In recognition of the curious situation of Ceuta and Melilla, anyone trying to travel to Europe by air or sea from either place, and there is no other way to do it, has their eligibility to travel checked by Spanish National Police upon departure. This important distinction was either unknown or, much more likely, willfully ignored by far-right fulminators and populist seethers across Europe and the United States, who were, as usual, delighted by the opportunity for paranoid grandstanding presented by a picturesque migration crisis. Italy suspended Schengen cooperation with Spain, Finland, Denmark and the Czech Republic supported the move. The very idea and the animating ideal of Schengen was called loudly into question. What actually did happen in Ceuta and why? Is Schengen sustainable at its current scale? And would anybody dare leave it? This is the Foreign Desk.
1: They all were talking about TikTok and other social media platform messages saying that the border is open, it's easy to get it, and if you swim for 4 hours, you are going to make it.
2: When these external threats come from the east, there is solidarity and everyone seems to agree that Schengen matters. But when those attacks come from the south, in this case from the southwest, well, the political reaction is not the same.
3: We are certainly living in a world where there's, you know, fierce and increasingly successful politics that are opposed to the vision of Schengen, and yet Schengen still exists, and I would say it's not going anywhere.
0: You're listening to The Foreign Desk with me, Andrew Muller. Our first guest is Corina Pons, business reporter for Reuters Iberia Bureau, who reported from Ceuta. Corina, let's start with what it was actually like. Can you give us a sense of the situation when you arrived?
1: Well, it's true that when I arrived on Friday, a lot of migrants that crossed it already on Thursday morning or even before Thursday morning were returning to the border to Morocco. So I was really concerned how that can happen. And when I arrived and saw some Moroccans, very young men and girls walking through to the border, they were very unhappy, very exhausted. And they were saying that didn't imagine that they were not going to find a way to really stay in Spain.
0: So what was it clear to you what the purpose of the influx was and why they all left again so quickly?
1: Well, what they were saying is that they was surprised that they didn't find a proper accommodation or welcoming. I mean, they didn't receive water or food. They were not registered by the border police to apply for an asylum or something like that. They cross. Of course, they were so many, it was impossible for the border police to register them at that time. But it's true, after that and even until now, the authorities' response has been very different from other irregular arrivals in Spain. The border police has been letting them to stay at the beaches, but they are not providing food or water or even a place to stay. So at some point, many of them were very disappointed and decided to return. Some aid groups has been saying that maybe keeping those people in that poor condition was a way to persuade them to return. But it's true that this is something that is not, this is a poor management decision and is a violation of Spanish and European law.
0: But did you get the impression that they had been told to cross the border? Because I think what a lot of people are having trouble understanding is why 70,000 people should just, as one, decide to try and climb over a border.
1: No, I have to be absolutely honest that no one told me that. Not all of them are Moroccans. I actually met migrants that were coming from Sudan, Mali, Senegal, and those people has been trying to reach Europe in the last 3 years or more. No, one of them that was coming from Senegal, from Sudan, sorry, told me that he has no intention to return, because he was absolutely convinced that he is going to have a better life in Europe, no? But it's true that they were all telling me that they were knowing that that was possible to go by swimming to mm-hmm. Ceuta on social media. I mean, they all were talking about TikTok and other social media platform messages saying that the border is open, it's easy to get it, and if you swim for 4 hours, you are going to make it, no?
0: Does it seem like this might just have been an online rumor that got out of hand rather than anything deliberate? Because certainly Spanish officials have been blaming Morocco for this and suggesting that either Morocco, if it didn't organize the influx, then certainly didn't do enough to stop it.
1: Yeah, exactly. What we have been listening from the migrants, that is the only way to know in some way what could happen, is that first, they saw messages on social media from people that already crossed by swimming the days before, that it was possible to do it. But it's true that other migrants were telling me that they spent like 2 days arriving near the border to start to swim, and they used trucks and so many transports that allow them to quickly arrive near the border. And the other big question that we have, that politicians have, analysts have, was how Morocco's authorities didn't notice such mass movement of people traveling around the territory to reach the beaches that are the border with Ceuta. So this is the big questions, but we don't know more, because we understand that those migrants knew that was very difficult to cross before. They have been trying to do it over the last years, and it happens that they found a way to do it, but so many found a way to do it at the same time. So this is the big question right now.
0: And just finally then, did you speak to any of the local people in Ceuta, people who live there? What did they have to say about what had happened?
1: Yeah, well, it's true that on Friday, the shops were closed, the supermarkets, and all the people remain at home, no? But on Saturday, when some coffee shops started to open, I had the opportunity to talk with residents that were having a breakfast, and the workers and the shop owners, and they were telling me that they were shocked. And of course, they were worried about how many people arrive in the city. We have to consider that Ceuta is a very tiny city of around 85,000 people. Mm-hmm. And we are saying that in 2 days or in a few days arrive 72,000 people. So it's hard to digest how they were afraid of that. But at the same time, some of them were telling me that they knew in some way that those kids or those young men are being used as a weapon or as a social experiment to try to convince the world that it's possible that Morocco can take Ceuta. So they were very worried about that idea, that maybe it's because Morocco want to control Ceuta, no? And the other thing that is true that they were saying is that they were not feeling that Europe or European authorities, or even Spanish authorities, the national authorities, are consider them a part of Europe, a part of Spain, and provide the security forces to this border. That is true. That is the only territory of Spain and Europe in North Africa mainland.
0: That was Corina Pons, business reporter for Reuters Iberia Bureau, joining us from Madrid. This is The Foreign Desk. You're listening to The Foreign Desk on Monocle Radio. Our next guest is Alberto Alemano, professor in European Union law at HEC Paris and founder of civil society organisation The Good Lobby. Alberto, first of all, what did you make of how other European countries responded to the crisis we saw in Ceuta?
2: Well, I think the Ceuta crisis was a bit of a test case for European solidarity. If in the past an external threat, be it in Poland from Belarus, be it in Greece from Turkey, has been gathering expression of solidarity and support by all European countries that recognize this external threat as such. In this situation, we've been witnessing a very different reactions by European leaders who have essentially blamed Spain for the crisis itself and seize this opportunity to basically challenge the migration policy of the country, and I would say even more broadly, the political conduct of Spain. So this is quite unprecedented in the history of European integration, and is quite telling about the inability of European national leaders to come together when they are facing a common threat.
0: But you call it unprecedented, and indeed it was very peculiar. But did you get the sense that when everybody kind of ganged up on Spain, they were doing that out of genuine concern for the integrity of Europe's borders? Or was there a certain amount of opportunism there, playing to domestic audiences for political purposes?
2: The crisis in Ceuta has been very temporary. It lasted for 72 hours. Most evidence suggests it has been manufactured, and not even one of those individuals who crossed the border were able to get into the Schengen free movement zone. That means that the threat never materialized. And that basically means that Giorgia Meloni's and all other European leaders, including social democrats coming from the opposite side of the political spectrum, saying that Spain should have been suspended from the Schengen area was not really justified. That threat never really materialized. That basically means that they've been seizing this opportunity to score political points at home. They have, in a very responsible manner, depicted and displayed this crisis as something that could have affected their own people, which is not the case. And therefore, it has been manifestly be an instance of political opportunism that has been then, in a second moment, recognized as a mistake, which was not presented a mistake. But when you look at the declaration that the very same European leaders made a few hours, days after the crisis, after the supposed invasion, they clearly acknowledge the fact that they need to strengthen the external borders altogether. So there was even an expression of solidarity for Spain, probably too little too late to catch up with the original mistake, which inevitably backfire also with public opinion, who by now has realized that there was a lot of political opportunism among European leaders.
0: I mean, Giorgia Meloni, the Italian prime minister in particular, went in very hard on this. And was there, from her perspective, also an amount of deflection? Because Italy, on the quiet, has embarked on quite an expansive program of regularization of illegal migrants, hiring foreign workers. I think on current course, it's due to exceed 1 million people on Meloni's watch by 2028. Is she sort of pointing over there at Spain and hoping none of her own voters notice?
2: Certainly, the Ceuta moment enable the wider population and public opinion to realize that virtually every single European country has de facto regularized illegal migrants in the past few years due to the demographic situation of Europe, due to the need and the demand of small and medium enterprises that they need workforce. And therefore, if you look at this from that perspective, the Meloni's attack to Spain has backfired because it allow many more people to realize that Italy actually is a country that has not only been regularizing many more migrants than Spain overall since Meloni is in government since 2022. Many other governments have been doing the same. But more critically of all, the highest number of illegal migrants have not entered Spain, have entered Italy. And this was one of the major political promise of Meloni when she started running and governing Italy.
0: I mean, it's been really strange seeing how much the idea of and the concept of Schengen has been openly questioned in the last week or so. I mean, are there any politicians, especially in power in Europe, who you think genuinely do want out of the Schengen arrangement? Or again, are they just putting on a show for their voters?
2: I think Schengen is much more resilient than what it looks like. If you look at the Ceuta moment, you realize that essentially the Schengen overall system worked not on the border, which is the only border the euro has with Africa. All these 60,000 individuals enter into the Ceuta exclave. But then from then on, they didn't manage to get into the European mainland Spain. That basically means that the Schengen system overall works. I think most leaders, they value and accept Schengen as something that has been established and is expected by their own people, but they don't resist the temptation to challenge other countries by blaming them for somehow questioning Schengen. But of course, Schengen relies on the mutual trust that countries have to do. All the external borders should be treated the same. And what we have realized in the past few days is that when these external threats come from the East, there is solidarity and everyone seems to agree that Schengen matters. But when those attacks come from the South, in this case from the Southwest, well, the reaction, the political reaction is not the same. So we need to learn from this specific instance and see how we can be much more, I would say, transparent and accountable in how we want to defend Schengen in the future. But again, Schengen relies on the political will of all countries to not only strengthen the external borders, but also accept the political choices made when it comes to the migration policy of every single European country. And those choices remain very different because we don't have a real common external migration policy in Europe. This is still left to the member states. So there is a gap between the free movement, which is something that we have established and we have harmonized, and the external dimension of the migration policy, which is still not very harmonized, and the new stability mechanisms that have been established in the past year or so are clearly not supported politically by all member states. That's another takeaway of this crisis.
0: But is there, I guess, any argument that Schengen's size has made it vulnerable? I mean, things have changed a lot in the 40-odd years since the agreement was first signed, and it was this cozy little club of, you know, a very small number of quite prosperous countries that knew and understood each other very, very well. I mean, has it got to the point where if one country did decide to leave, the whole thing would collapse?
2: I don't think so. I think Schengen, again, is much more resilient than what it looks like. There are temporary checks at the moment, which have been established by 14 member states out of 27 by turning the exception into the rule. But these temporary checks are somehow under the supervision of the European Commission. They cannot last for 6 months and they need to be justified. So at the moment is Germany, the country that has decided to introduce temporary control all along its border, something which is de facto suspending the Schengen area in this particular moment. So there have been those weaknesses, but overall, if you think in terms of volume, the vast majority of Europeans are still traveling across Europe passport free. And this is something that is difficult to take away from citizens. We have been seeing how the Brexit scenario has been difficult to accept by Britons when coming into continental Europe, and also by Europeans when getting into Britain. So I think the political orientation around Schengen is to save it, is to preserve it. But it's very difficult to do so politically in a way which is as, I would say, bold and brave as Mr. Jan Sanchez has been doing over the past few months. And this is probably the reason why he has attracted so much criticism.
0: That was Alberto Alemano, professor in European Union law at HEC Paris, also of the Good Lobby. Thank you for joining us. This is The Foreign Desk. You're with The Foreign Desk on Monocle Radio. Schengen as an idea observed its 40th anniversary last year. In June 1985, the five original members, Belgium, France, Luxembourg, the Netherlands, the then West Germany, signed the original agreement near Schengen, the Luxembourgeois wine village chosen for its proximity to the borders of France and Germany. In the 41 years since, Schengen has expanded vastly. 29 countries, 450 million people, 50,000 kilometres of external land or sea border. Has it outgrown itself? Well, joining me finally is Isaac Stanley Becker, staff writer at The Atlantic and author of the recent book Europe Without Borders, A History. Isaac, first of all, let's cast our minds back through the mists of time to 40-odd years ago. How and why did Schengen seem like a good idea at the time in the first place?
4: Well, gosh, we could go back to the 19th century and really early ideas about cosmopolitan federation, about kind of civic solidarity, about European integration. But I won't bore you with the history back that far. You know, in the early 1980s, among European statesmen and European diplomats, there was this idea that there were promises made by the Treaty of Rome, the founding document of European integration in 1957. Promises had been made about not just a common market, but also political and social and civic guarantees about European collectivity and solidarity that ought to be fulfilled. And so five Western European countries get together, France at the time, West Germany, and then the Benelux countries get together and say, let's not only have the free movement of goods and capital among our countries, but let's allow people to move unencumbered by passport checks and controls of the kind that, you know, previously had been commonplace across Europe. And that's really the founding premise of the Schengen Agreement, is that you're creating a common market and allowing goods and capital to move freely. And so let's also have people move freely. And then it grows kind of spectacularly from there, now including 29 countries fully integrated into EU law, and is just part of the fabric of everyday life across whole swaths of Europe.
0: Well, I mean, in your book, Europe Without Borders, you do write of Schengen that it appeared, I quote, to embody the values of liberal internationalism, the promise of a European community of nations where people, goods, capital and information would all circulate freely. On that measure, how well has it succeeded? Or I guess a better question is, how well has it adapted to the size and diversity of of the continent and the countries it now embraces? Because it's one thing to agree this among a handful of smallish, tightly knit, quite prosperous countries that all know each other quite well, and quite another thing to involve Europe.
4: It's really well put. I actually think that Schengen is a really interesting test case of the longevity and I guess maybe afterlives of some of these principles that in the 80s and especially the late 80s seemed really ascendant. So the Cold War was beginning to wane. There was this notion that liberal democracy was on the march. And just by opening up national borders and countries to globalization, that this was the way of the future. And we know that that vision, that those ideals have encountered really severe problems. And there's a political backlash to that kind of vision all over the West and indeed all over the world. And we are living in an era of nationalist reaction, resurgent nationalism. At the same time, and this is why I think that Schengen is actually such an interesting test case, at the same time, Schengen has in many ways withstood the test of time. It has grown, countries still want to join it, and it is hugely popular among the people who benefit from it, the people who shop and live and work and marry across European borders. So on the one hand, it has been a success story. On the other hand, it has certainly not been immune to criticism or managed to necessarily convince people and convince political parties that this is the preferred vision, because we are certainly living in a world where there's, you know, fierce and increasingly successful politics that are opposed to the vision of Schengen, and yet Schengen still exists, and I would say is not going anywhere.
0: But for all those drawbacks and objections and possible hazards, there hasn't been a shortage of countries that want to join it, as we've already discussed, and indeed even some non-EU countries, Norway, Switzerland, et al., have wanted in. So is there a pattern of obvious and really quite unarguable benefit to member countries that does outweigh all those other objections?
4: Absolutely. There are popular demands for it. The citizenry wants it because they want to be able to move unmolested by border checks. And there's also enormous economic benefits. I was completing the manuscript for the book, you know, in the years after the COVID pandemic, which posed huge problems for Schengen, because there was this notion that you couldn't just allow people and to move across borders because they could be vectors of disease. And so borders did close for various durations. And there were all these efforts by the European Parliament, by other EU bodies, to study the economic costs of that. I think one of the reports was titled The Costs of Non-Europe or of Non-Schengen. And they were enormous, just the losses that had been suffered from the interrupted trade as a result of these renewed border checks. So the economic logic is clear. And to countries in Eastern Europe, Southeastern Europe, there's a powerful market and commercial incentive for participation in Schengen.
0: I mean, there have been the arguments against it, many of which have been reheated in this last week, tend towards the somewhat bad faith, somewhat xenophobic, and are usually made by parties of that ilk, far right, hard right populist parties. But are there actual good faith arguments against it? I'm thinking even just from a security perspective, are there not disadvantages to any country not really knowing who is on its territory from one day to the next?
4: Well, I think one of the perhaps false beliefs or mistaken beliefs about Schengen is that what it does is throw open Europe's borders to foreigners. In fact, it does something very, very different. It's predicated on the notion that you open internal borders, allow freedom of movement internally for citizens of EU member states, and I'll return to that. And then as a compensatory mechanism, as paired with that, there has to be a tightening of external barriers. And that kind of pairing between freedom and security turns out to be a lot more difficult in practice than it is on paper, for some of the reasons that we've seen in recent days, that if there is a desperate desire to come to European shores, then all of the fencing and barriers are only going to do so much. Now, I want to return to the point briefly about citizens in EU member states, because this is the guarantee of Schengen, a free movement for EU citizens. That's the intended beneficiaries of the guarantee of free movement. But of course, practically speaking, once you allow for a system of borderless travel, then in practice, for the most part, anyone can move freely. So once you're within the protected zone of free movement in Schengen, then whether you're an EU citizen or not, in practice, you can move. So that's one of the difficulties of Schengen, and also just expresses and heightens the importance of that kind of pairing, that bargain of internal freedom and external control, because the barriers to the access of non-EU citizens has to come at that external barrier of the Schengen zone.
0: So just as a final thought then, from the position we're in now, how inextricably entwined is Schengen from the European Union project? Because we did have for a long time one country, i.e. this one, the United Kingdom, in the EU, but outside Schengen. But is Schengen now so wrapped up with the idea of the EU that if Schengen failed or unraveled, then so by definition would the European Union?
4: I think it is really interwoven into EU institutions and everyday EU life. And you make a good point about Britain, which was never a Schengen member, even when it was a member of the EU. But I also think there's, of course, geographical reasons that help explain that, Britain being an island. The other thing that's important to note is all the ways in which there can be departures from a Schengen system by the individual member states. Already, there's the authority to reintroduce controls, and countries have made really liberal use of this. So it's really an adaptable and very flexible agreement that has proved really beneficial for its member states and resilient. So I think warnings about its demise are really premature, and we're learning that maybe there's political hay to be made of Schengen, but practically speaking, not a whole lot of incentive or really likelihood of its being scrapped.
0: That was Isaac Stanley Becker, staff writer at The Atlantic, author of the new book, Europe Without Borders, A History. You're listening to The Foreign Desk. And that's it for this episode of The Foreign Desk. We'll be back next week, and look out for The Foreign Desk Explainer, available every Wednesday. The Foreign Desk was produced by Nita Riota and Lily Austin. Lily also produces The Foreign Desk Explainer. To contact The Foreign Desk team, you can email Anita at aer@monocle.com. 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

0: A blend of Swedish hip-hop rapping and singing there from Sonny Fahlberg and Kim Van Haag, also known as Norli and KKV. There's music from Brazil on the way.
1: I mean, it's one of the best things about owning the brand outright and not having to worry about investors is that, you know, if we want to have girls smoking all over the pajamas, we can. 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
0: We head to South America then. This is some indie pop from Brazil.

0: That was Brooklyn and LA-based Aaron Fraser with a song called It's a Shame. It's time now for a very short break, but the Foreign Desk Explainer is on the way. 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
1: You're listening to Monocle Radio in association with Chanel Watches. The strength of the Caliber 12.1 manufacture movement lies in its uncompromising robustness. Yet it is the infinite smoothness with which it delivers the seconds that guarantees the J12's flawless chronometric precision. Visible behind is a perfectly circular oscillating weight and 191 meticulously assembled components, reflecting the prowess of the Caliber 12.1. The embodiment of Chanel's watchmaking excellence with understated strength. Chanel Watches, official timekeeper of Monocle Radio.
0: It's 10 a.m. in Seoul, 3 a.m. in Madrid, 2 a.m. here in London, and 2100 in Washington, D.C. That's the time on Monocle Radio, brought to you by Chanel Watches. A very good morning to you all, wherever you're listening in from. I'm Thomas Waterhouse here at Monocle Studios at Midori House. Coming up across the next 60 minutes, we've got the latest Foreign Desk Explainer, which today looks at the Russian anti-war party, which has been banned from standing in the country's looming parliamentary elections. And then in just under an hour, Tom Edwards will be with us for another episode of The Entrepreneurs. This week, he's been talking to the co-founder of London's e-bike company, Forest. And of course, as usual, there's lots of music on our playlist as well. That's all still ahead here on Monocle Radio. It's time now for the Foreign Desk Explainer.
2: Next month, Russians will vote in parliamentary elections. Up for grabs are all 450 seats of the State Duma, Russia's rubber stamp parody of the United States House of Representatives, the United Kingdom's House of Commons, or whatever lower house of a bicameral assembly you're having yourself. This election will be won, like every State Duma election this century, by the United Russia Party. Current chair, former Russian President Dmitry Medvedev, ultimate authority, current Russian President Vladimir Putin. Russian elections are not elections, as the word is understood in most ostensible democracies, i.e. contests in which the candidates pitch their ideas and themselves to the electorate, then await the judgment of their fellow citizens vis-à-vis who they prefer to be governed by. Russian elections are more like Christmas in most nominally Christian countries, i.e. a ritual which is generally observed, largely participated in with enthusiasm ranging from grudging acquiescence to irritable reluctance, and the philosophical underpinnings of which are seriously believed in by few. Anyway, as things stand, United Russia occupies 315 of the Duma's 450 seats, and 50 more are occupied by parties supportive of United Russia. Of the remaining 85, 10 are presently vacant, 18 are held by independents and the relative liberals of the New People Party, and 57 by the Communist Party. Where the big issue of the moment is concerned, the New People Party may not be exactly for the war in Ukraine, but are not volubly against it, and the Communist Party, in the noblest traditions of their ilk, are more interested in fighting with each other than in whoever Russia may happen to be fighting. It may therefore seem, or at least would seem, in an actual democracy, that there is a gap in the market for a party willing to make the case that it might be worth rethinking a war which has cost perhaps 1.5 million casualties, hundreds of billions of dollars, such international standing as Russia still possessed, and shows no sign of delivering a glorious victory, more than 4 years into what was supposed to have been a 72-hour operation, perhaps 96 hours if the traffic lights were against them. That gap was to have been filled by Yabloko, the only legal registered Russian political party which opposes the misadventure in Ukraine. As of a decision by Russia's Supreme Court earlier this week, however, such anti-war voters as there may be are out of options. Yabloko have been disqualified. We will get presently to the reasons for this, and they are worth sticking around for, especially for aficionados of absurd authoritarian overreach, seriously the kind of stuff which might have been scribbled out of a first draft by Nikolai Gogol as way too oversold to be effective satire. But first, some context, specifically some explanation vis-a-vis who Yabloko even are. Yabloko, it's Russian for apple, actually have quite a history. The party gestated in the early 1990s, in that giddy post-Cold War period when hope was afoot that Russia was going to get with the program and become another European democracy, that it would join the West rather than become the Wild West. Yabloko did have some electoral success during the 1990s, peaking in the Duma election of 1995, in which they won 45 seats. The 21st century, the hegemon of Vladimir Putin, has been less kind. A Yabloko deputy has not sat in the Duma since 2007. Yabloko have nevertheless kept dutifully turning up and plan to do so again this year for all the good it was likely to do them. They had already been subject to considerable official harassment. Some members had been preemptively banned from standing and Deputy Leader Maxim Kruglov sentenced to 7 years on the salt pile for social media posts criticising Russia's conduct in Ukraine. Opinion polls had mostly placed Yabloko in the 1-2% range, though it's always hard to know how seriously to take opinion polling in Russia.
3: Good afternoon.
4: Hello, fellow citizen, whose address I clearly have. How do you intend to vote in the forthcoming charade, being staged to further entrench the rule of a man infamous for a vindictive attitude towards those who oppose him?
2: However, some Russian media reports, albeit reports in the kind of Russian media which can't base itself in Russia anymore, suggest that some more recent polling conducted since Ukrainian drones began incinerating Russian retail warehouses had put Yabloko at around 5 or 6%, i.e. over the threshold which might get them a seat or two in the Duma. Said reports further suggest a relationship between this modest uptick and Yabloko's picturesque disqualification. For Yabloko's ambitions, such as they may have been thwarted by another small party. Rodina, a faction of feral hyper-nationalists with one seat in the Duma, lodged a complaint that Yabloko supported the international LGBT movement, whatever that even is, and seriously, that Yabloko party patriarch Grigory Yavlinsky was guilty of copyright infringement, including the charge that he had, in a recent interview, quoted the title of the Soviet standard May There Always Be Sunshine, composed circa 1962 by Arkady Ostrovsky and Lev Oshenin, kind of the Burt Bacharach and Hal David of the USSR, and a hit for Tamara Miansarova, among others. If it's any help to the lawyers preparing Yabloko's appeal, here is President Putin infringing the copyright of another song called The Girls Are Standing.
5: Мы свои демографические вопросы обсуждаем регулярно. 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
2: It's by Alexander Kolka and Kim Rizhov, sort of the Carole King and Jerry Goffin of the USSR, and a hit circa 1966 for Maria Pakomenko. That the grounds for the disqualification of Yabloko are patently absurd is, of course, part of the point. Authoritarians of all kinds understand that little defeats the spirit of people, like nonsense dressed up as seriousness. For Monocle Radio, I'm Andrew Muller.
0: Thanks very much, Andrew. That was Andrew Muller with the latest episode of the Foreign Desk Explainer. There's music coming up for you next.
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0: A Monocle Radio throwback there. That was Bebel Gilberto with Bim Bom. We have songs from Portugal and France on the way.
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0: We were listening there to a song called Butterfly by French rock band Superbus with Rory. I'm back at the top of the hour with Tom Edwards with The Entrepreneurs. 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
1: You are listening to Monocle Radio in association with Chanel Watches. Inspired by racing yachts, the J12 reconnects with its original inspiration and its original world, water. Both immensely soothing and peaceful, yet capable of unlimited strength. It is this breadth, balance, and singularity that define the intrinsic values of the first unisex sports watch by Chanel. A sensory icon designed to transcend horizons that has shaped the world of watchmaking for more than a quarter of a century. Chanel Watches, official timekeeper of Monocle Radio.
0: It's 11 a.m. in Seoul, 4 a.m. in Madrid, 3 a.m. here in London, and 2200 in Washington, D.C. That's the time on Monocle Radio, brought to you by Chanel Watches. Hello and a very warm welcome to anyone just tuning in this hour. I'm Thomas Waterhouse, broadcasting from London at Studio One at Midori House. In just a second, we'll bring you the latest episode of The Entrepreneurs, presented by Tom Edwards. And after that, we have a rich mix of music to close the hour. That's all ahead for you here on Monocle Radio. It's time then to join Tom Edwards with the latest episode of The Entrepreneurs.

0: Hello and welcome to The Entrepreneurs on Monocle Radio, the show all about inspiring people, innovative companies and fresh ideas in global business. Coming up on today's programme, how can London get more people on two wheels? We'll meet the co-founder of one of the capital's largest shared e-bike operators.
1: Everyone wants bike usage to increase. I think there's, broadly speaking, support for dockless bikes. We've just got a bit of catching up to do with the regulation, but that's very normal with so many industries where, you know, the fabric of the city changes or behaviour changes, and then the regulation needs to kind of catch up.
0: And later, we'll switch lanes from mobility to music and much more as we hear from one of Spotify's leaders about the company's growth in paying subscribers from 5 to nearly 300 million.
2: Spotify is built on two things at the same time, bleeding edge technology, but it's also very much a culture company. So we have hundreds of editors and music experts and other curators around the world that sort of blend into and creates the Spotify that feels magical to all our consumers around the world.
0: This is The Entrepreneurs with me, Tom Edwards. You're listening to The Entrepreneurs. Caroline Seaton is the co-founder of Forest, an e-bike operator here in London offering affordable app-based bike hire across the capital. Since launching in 2020, Caroline and her co-founders, Augustine Gilastazi and Michael Stewart, have grown Forest from a startup with 200 bikes in two boroughs into one of London's largest shared transport networks, with around 100,000 trips made a day. Caroline stopped by Midori House to discuss building a profitable mobility business, working with local councils to make active travel more accessible, and how London can become Europe's leading city for cycling. She began by telling me the Forest origin story.
1: We first founded Forest really to create accessible bike options for people. There are a couple of operators already in the market and they were really expensive. So if you want to promote behavioural change, it has to be accessible and affordable for people to give it a try. So Forest's whole proposition was 10 minutes free. And in exchange for that, you saw a few ads within the Forest app when you opened it and when you ended your ride. That was a really great way to get new users, break down those barriers and get people cycling. And we've always been working really, you know, hand in glove with the boroughs to make sure that as we're growing, the number of people cycling is so visible, as you can see around the city, but we need to keep growing that. We need to make it more accessible, not just from a price perspective now, but also for other people who have other needs on bikes, you know, implementing obviously options for children or cargo bikes too, that just really help us change the fabric of the city and make London the best cycling city in Europe, which is where we want to go.
3: Well, and it's interesting because that is very much, there's a real intentionality about the business and a focus on London specifically. And it's interesting, you know, reading around comments you and your co-founders have made before about not just that conviction, but this idea that, look, we also need to make this a profitable concern. It's not been based, like many fast growth businesses, on sinking money in some sort of over the rainbow pot of gold thing. There's that intentionality is sort of baked in. Has that been difficult as it has grown, as it's become successful, to keep, to adhere to those foundational values, do you think?
1: Yeah, absolutely. I think because Augustine Gilastazi, who's the founder of Forest, he was at Cabify. They learned a lot of lessons at Cabify. And so in Forest, we're exceptionally lucky that discipline is completely in the DNA. And it's not something in, you know, in micromobility, because it is such a capex, you know, capital intensive business, you can make some really expensive mistakes if you don't keep an eye on it. So that's always been the way. We don't raise too much money, we raise enough money, because if you've got money that you're smattering everywhere, you need to maintain that discipline. So that's absolutely like something that we're going to stick with, particularly now as the quantums get bigger and bigger, that discipline must stay.
3: Now, I know one of the things that you've looked after, I think, since the start of your journey with Forest has been these relationships with boroughs you mentioned from the beginnings in sort of north-westish London to today. How complicated are those relationships? Because obviously Forest is operating at one of these interesting sort of intersections between whether it's state or local municipality and then a market structure. That is not an easy environment in which to operate effectively, as many entrepreneurs and other business leaders will tell you. How are you finding it?
1: Yeah, well, it's been a journey. So as I mentioned earlier, we started in two boroughs. We're now in 20 and we've been slowly just organically growing those. And the key thing for us is making it work for the city in the sense of it has to be a contiguous operating area. And what I mean by that is having boroughs next to each other be added to the map, because then that enables more journeys, and through more journeys the bikes are used more regularly, and that's a more efficient use of public space. Because as you touched on, that intersection that we're at, we need to make sure that we're operating in a way that makes best use of the public space. You know, the way people get around has changed, but actually, with the exception of the bikes parked, the city still looks the same, relatively the same from a car perspective. And so much of the space is allocated to cars, and often those cars can sit there for days or weeks at a time, when we know that one car space can take 10 forest bikes. That's 50 trips a day. And so what we're really trying to work with the boroughs on is providing that data and that insight, which we have gained now over the last 5 years, to show these are where the parking space will be best converted to bike space. And so you can really optimise the city in that way. So it's very much a partnership, because we're changing the way that people get around, but we need to make sure that it doesn't compromise non-users as well. And those are obviously like shared objectives between us and the boroughs. I think anecdotally, it's been really interesting to hear from the CEO of Wimbledon. She was saying that they've now had to change the way that the queue is managed, because dockless bikes have enabled people to get to the queue so much earlier than when they were waiting for the tube to start. So I think that just sort of highlights, in a very like British summer way, how dockless bikes in particular have really changed commuting habits and the availability of the city.
3: And they've had other effects on the commons as well. And I've got to ask you, because I suppose that one of the bugbears of people who are not fans, and it's, I don't know, it's quite binary, it seems, to people I speak to. There's the big fans, and then there's the sort of skeptics, I'll politely call
1: Fair
3: them.
1: Enough, yeah.
3: But this idea, you know, it's exploiting an important part of the commons. And I think particularly with dockless bikes, obviously there are those anecdotal moments where you hit a street corner and it's just covered in bikes, or some old lady has gone tumbling over. Mm. This is a really active problem, not just here in London, actually.
1: Yeah.
3: How does this work? How do you work with your partners in boroughs, in City Hall and so forth, and internally, to ensure that you're addressing that problem? Because there's not easy, quick fixes. And like you said, you're trying to do a long-term behaviour shift here as well, which is not easy. What, you know, is one side right? Is one side wrong? Operating in the grey area? What's your take when people say, hey, Caroline, I'm fed up? You know, they're always left on my street corner. What's the riposte?
1: And we absolutely sympathise, you know, with people who can't get through. It's a combination. It's technology. So we're using GPS technology to create no-go zones, no parking areas. And we fine people. We've got a 3-strike escalation policy. And rider education. So it's sort of this whole load of levers that we can pull. And we do, you know, you can lead a horse to water so much time, but often you just, and that rider behavior is something that the instances are getting fewer.
3: I was going to say, are they getting better?
1: They are getting better. They absolutely are. But it's much harder for people to see that because of the sheer volume of trips that are now taking place. So as the education does come up, but the R is the absolute number. And so, yeah, it's technology. But as you said about, you know, a whole load of bikes on the pavement, we need more parking infrastructure to reflect the demand and the usage of the bikes.
3: I mean, is that conversation moving in a positive direction?
1: Yeah,
3: your
1: absolutely.
3: Partners are engaged with
1: yeah,
3: that.
1: Yeah, I mean, some of the boroughs have done an amazing job at converting parking spaces, and those are really constructive relationships that we have with them. TfL as well is investing and looking at more parking infrastructure. And then ultimately, because we haven't retouched on this yet, but legislation is coming in to regulate dockless bikes, and those powers will be devolved to local authorities like TfL. And that will help sort of eliminate this patchwork that we have in London, because until fairly recently, there was a real mix of some boroughs were completely free-floating and then others were exclusively parking bay, and then some of them were somewhere in the middle with a hybrid model. And so now with this, you know, ultimately, this kind of, I wouldn't say it was, you know, what we're all aiming for, there'll be more consistency across the boroughs. And that also helps with user behaviour as well, because users often don't know if they've crossed borough boundaries. So they don't know if they're able to park responsibly on the pavement or in a parking bay. And so that creates more confusion. And then you often just get that sheep mentality. You see one bike on a pavement, you know, parked perhaps not in a bay, which is illegal in that particular borough, and people follow suit thinking like, oh, safety in numbers.
3: You often see that. I often see that with trash, because you see people, somebody will put an apple core or a cigarette butt on a sort of a little bit sticking out of a fence, and then it grows and grows. People really want to do the right thing, but as you said, they need to be signposted a little bit.
1: Yeah, and people also don't want to be charged. So they think, oh, well, if that bike's there, you know, I'm not going to be charged. So, I mean, the fines do work to an extent, and we don't see number of our users continue to re-offend. It is a small number of users who continue to re-offend, and then we ultimately have to ban them.
3: Another interesting question, of course, more people on bikes. I'm a regular cyclist. We've got lots of them here at Monocle. It contributes towards a healthier, greener, cleaner city. But it often leads to this idea that, well, actually, we've seen these pictures of thousands of, not forest bikes necessarily, but certain city bike providers, millions of bikes lined up in some field somewhere in the Far East. They've been shipped away. Actually, the usable life of these cycles is too short. Give us some details, because it's interesting. Forest is sort of more, they're more modular. There's more repairable components. I know, again, that was a foundational principle to stick to. But what are the kind of life cycle? Is it really a sustainable fix? Or is there still, again, are there other improvements, Caroline, to make in terms of the, with the, with the life cycle, forgive the pun, of the actual bikes themselves?
1: No, I mean, I'm so glad you asked this question, because we've been looking at this. Some of our bikes are coming up to 5 years, and we are so pleased with how they're performing. And that's because of these sort of proactive upgrades that we do to the bikes. We really feel like we've cracked our model of bike, that we can extend the life, and we're looking at 8 or 9 years from some of our bikes. And it's, yeah, it's a combination of proactive fixes, but it's also the maintenance and the really high standards of maintenance, both on the street. So each bike has a touch point every 24 hours, or in the warehouse, and they're brought in every 3 to 4 months for a full reconditioning. So that means that we're really, and this was sort of our earlier version bike that we're seeing now go past the 5 years, and then with newer models that we've obviously rolled out or rolled in over the last 5 years, they are even upgraded even more. So we're really confident. And then in terms of repairs, as we said earlier, we're not raising a huge amount of money. We are wanting to create a sustainable business, both financially and environmentally. And that means that we're repairing seats. If there's a small rip on a seat or a tear, we don't just chuck the whole seat away. We have a whole team dedicated to fixing seats, because that's just an aesthetic. There's no need to do away with a good seat. And that also goes to the financial sustainability too. So it is a virtuous cycle, because it's much cheaper to repair one. And that's really ingrained in the business, like right from the beginning.
3: And it's quite a competitive marketplace. Do you think that there's a are there pressure points from competitors who maybe aren't operating with the same guardrails or principles? I guess you have the conversations, but presumably part of Forest's winning MO is not to deviate from those principles, but there must be moments of pressure, you know.
1: Like electric vans, for example. We only ever use electric vans, but at some periods, you know, there's such a premium you have to pay for electric vans because they're in demand, or when there's a sort of shortage of them in London. So it's things like that where, you know, it'd be so much easier to cut a corner and, you know, hire a petrol or a diesel van. But that's just, we won't deviate from those founding principles, because if you can't stick, you're completely at sea. You know, you have to be true to yourself. And even at the moment, you know, there's been a rowback over the pond from a lot of sustainability commitments. And we as a team, just, this is a business for the long term. It goes way beyond a political cycle. And we need to stick to this, because that's really what we started to do it for. You can't lose sight of that.
3: Let's look to the future then. I guess not just for Forest, but if we look at kind of e-mobility fixes, and it's interesting, lots of what you say depends on good, robust regulatory environment, legislation when it's needed, being delivered with some thought and consideration and a long-term view, which I appreciate you guys are not solely in control of.
1: Yeah.
3: We need to get buy-in from others. But just in terms of big trends, what are you seeing, what are you hearing that you think is going to help to set that way forwards over a longer-term time horizon? What are the kind of key things that you and your colleagues are thinking about?
1: Yeah, is this in terms of regulation or in terms
3: of... Well, in the whole piece. Obviously, those things, I appreciate you can't know whether they're going to happen at the pace they need to, but are there other broader trends? Is it about supply chains? Is it about more reliable power provision? I don't know. What are some of the big factors shaping your thinking?
1: I mean, the big factors for us would really be, and I feel like a broken record on this, but it is the provision of infrastructure. It's parking infrastructure, because you can't continue to grow in a place where the public realm's already under pressure from bikes. And so the industry will be hampered by a lack of infrastructure to support bike share. And I guess it's also, you know, and we've looked at this as well, is around on-street charging and things like that, so that as the industry gets bigger and the number of bikes grows and they use more, how do we minimise congestion from operations? That's also something that we need to factor in. And that's something that, in a couple of boroughs, we've seen boroughs, they complain that, you know, the overcapacity at bays and that sort of thing. And then they introduce third or fourth operators, and particularly new operators, who their bikes aren't doing, you know, nearly as number of trips, because so it's not efficient use of the public space. And then you're adding a whole nother set of operational vehicles, which adds to the congestion. So I think we do need to make sure that the boroughs are thinking in the same way as us.
3: And is that because they're operating, as many political decision makers do, with a bit too much short-termism? It's a quick fix. There's maybe a revenue win, or however it's working.
1: I think we are moving a little bit towards, in some boroughs, seeing, particularly before national legislation comes in, when their powers will be delegated to TfL, it's an opportunity now to, sounds terrible, but, you know, it is seen as a revenue stream, and that, for us, we want to make sure that that revenue, that licensing that we're providing to the councils, has a flow-on effect in terms of to how the schemes run. And there's obviously resourcing and things like that needs to be provided for within the council, but then it's also making sure that comes through to parking infrastructure and things that will make the operations run more smoothly.
3: But would you say, but you're optimistic though, Caroline, it shines through in terms of, there's a lot of thorny, complicated issues here, and they're all running alongside one another, often on different tracks of urgency, depending on borough administration or civic infrastructure on a citywide basis or private stakeholders. It just sounds too complicated. It stresses me out just thinking about it. You feel like, oh, it's too much. But you're confident that all of those interwoven parts can get where we need to at the pace it needs to happen?
1: Well, there's a real commonality among all those stakeholders that you just listed, is everyone wants bike usage to increase. I think there's, broadly speaking, support for dockless bikes. It's just around the how and what that looks like ultimately. And we've seen really good examples of dockless bikes working abroad. In Paris, for example, they ran a tender a couple of years ago. That's going really well. They started with 18,000 bikes. They're now increasing that again, and based on number of trips per bike. So again, that efficient use. So we are seeing it work in places. I think in London, we've just... via this legislation, we've just got a bit of catching up to do with the regulation. But that's very normal with so many industries where, you know, you have these sort of pioneering industries where the fabric of the city changes or behaviour changes, and then the regulation needs to kind of catch up to reflect how people are moving.
3: Yeah, I mean, we're talking about 2020. I mean, that's barely sort of one or two political cycles, isn't it?
1: Exactly.
3: They can't catch up. On a personal level, Caroline, it's interesting, you know, you're a really eloquent, erudite leader in this space. Have you also noticed an attendant improvement in the atmosphere, the support in London for female entrepreneurs looking to move the needle on big, ambitious projects? We speak to many people on this programme who sadly report that actually they're still waylaid by preconceptions, misconceptions, unhelpful suppositions. Has things got better? It's only a relatively short window, but you've achieved a great deal with your colleagues. Is it a better environment for you personally to be working in today than it was even a few years back?
1: I think in mobility in particular, it's so important to have an equal split or have representation from both sides, because of mobility is how we all use, you know, micro-mobility. We all use transport systems. So having really equal representation is just so important to reflect the needs of society. In general, I think I haven't really thought of my gender as something. Do you know, it's been very much we're a team and we're working towards a common goal, and I haven't found gender to be a huge blocker in any sense. But I feel like in saying that, there's two male founders and there's also myself, so that's definitely not representative of how other sole female founders might be feeling. And I would absolutely love to hear that female founders are getting more support, but unfortunately the stats really don't bear out in that way. And I do think that the female perspective is so important and has just as much, you know, the businesses that we found naturally have just as much potential as those founded by...
3: Well, they actually do better. Look at the stats.
1: Exactly. So, I mean, the money should be flowing in a way that I know from research reports that it isn't in the sector.
3: No, but listen, if it's not been a factor, we can only say, "What? That's a great outcome." Especially, you know, I might idly think, "Oh, actually, mobility is probably going to be a bit of a particular laggard because of certain associations." So that's a great good news story. Let's finish on that exact point then. What do we need to look out for? This is obviously, we start off by saying, such a sort of London-focused business, but there must be constant discussions about use cases and redeploying the skills and learnings in other markets. What should the forest riding community and the broader world be looking to see from Forest over whatever time horizon you wish to tell us about?
1: We want to be absolutely synonymous with London. This is where we're going to be, and we want to be a key part of the cycling success story of London.
0: That was Caroline Seaton, the co-founder of Forest. Find out more by heading to forest.bike. You're listening to The Entrepreneurs. Now, regular listeners will perhaps be aware that yours truly jetted off to Sweden for Almedalen Week, the country's annual gathering of leaders from business, politics, culture and more. It'll come as perhaps then no surprise that Spotify, one of Stockholm's biggest global success stories, had a major presence at the event, celebrating its 20th anniversary, no less, with something of a victory lap on Gotland. Whilst there, I caught up with Senior Vice President of Markets and Subscriptions, Gustav Gyllenhammer, to discuss Spotify's remarkable growth and why podcasts, such as this example, hopefully, have become an integral part of the company's future. Gustav began by telling me about the scope of his role.
2: I look after all our business in 184 markets around the world. I also look after the global subscription business, which is the consumer side of Spotify.
0: Oh, well, let's start with that. A, I find that job description intimidating. It's making me nervous just thinking about how I would tackle it. But as the market has matured, as obviously Spotify has grown, as its relationship and the depth of its understanding of its consumers has grown, how can you keep ensuring you're growing in the way you need to? I imagine it makes your job quite challenging.
2: And look, so I think Spotify has grown beyond the wildest dreams that we had when we launched 20 years ago. And this week here in Almedalen, we're celebrating Spotify 20. So it's a time for us to reflect back on the two decades.
0: Happy birthday, I should say.
2: Thank you so much. On the two decades that we've lived, and also look forward to the next couple of decades. I've been part of the journey for 13 years. When I joined, we were in a handful of Northern European markets, UK, Nordics, and so on. And we had about 5 million paying subscribers, and now we've grown to almost 300 million paying subscribers. It's almost 4% of the world's population is paying for Spotify. And in a market like our home market, there's clearly a fair bit of home advantage, but almost 50% of the Swedish population, 50, are paying for Spotify, which makes us super proud. And we're happy to be part of this market.
0: I'm glad you spelled it out, because that's a pretty impressive number. Full disclosure, I'm one of those paying persons. I should put that on the,
2: thank you so
0: on the record. Talk to me, though, about how the challenge has changed. I guess, look, you have to, with your colleagues, make some cold, analytical, strategic decisions about pricing models, about competitiveness. But I guess you also have to turn it around and look at what's the meaning of Spotify in the minds of its consumers and their perception of what great value is. How do you... I guess sometimes that's a circle you're trying to square. How does that work?
2: Yes, I think one thing that we have successfully navigated throughout our lifetime is the polarities that are built into something like Spotify. It's obviously a technology platform, but it also has become increasingly a culture platform. So if you think about how you personalize and build something relevant to almost a billion consumers at this point, you obviously need technology at scale. And this week here in Almedalen, you hear obviously AI being talked about all around the campus and the city. But Spotify is built on two things at the same time. So it's bleeding edge technology. It's always been there. It was built by technologists, but it's also very much a culture company. So we have hundreds of editors and music experts and other curators around the world that sort of blend into and creates the Spotify that feels magical to all our consumers around the world. And there's another important polarity in Spotify as well, which is our ambition and ability to be global and local at the same time, because we see that more than half of music consumption on Spotify around the world is not in English, it's in local languages, and it's also in languages that travel around the world, which is very different from when I was a music-loving teenager back in the 1990s, and I went into my local record store, and every single record that was there was either... local was always there, so you would have Swedish music, and then you had US and UK export. You would find the Oasis, the U2, and the Madonnas, and so on. But if you wanted something that wasn't local, and that wasn't English language, there was nothing to be found. Maybe a little sort of world music corner, very dusty, somehow.
0: It was always a dusty corner.
2: Dusty corner, it was pan flutes from Peru, and not much else. And you look at it today when you have like music from Latin America with Bad Bunny, Karol G, regional Mexican, Conquering the World, You have music from Korea making shockwaves around the world. You start to see music from West Africa with Afrobeats and all that movement starting to happen. And I think it makes us immensely proud that Spotify has become a conduit for the culture and the music world, becoming much more interesting and less monolithic in a sense.
3: And just to tell me, the last question about AI, I promise. Is there a tension? I guess maybe you would acknowledge there is and say it's a healthy tension between how liberating, how many economies can be driven by AI and how democratizing that can be. But there are obviously understandable tensions about the algorithmic input, compromising that curatorial instinct, losing that humanity, the word of mouth. Is there a tension there? And if there is it a healthy tension as you and your colleagues here? Are you happy to navigate that?
2: Yeah, and coming back to what I was saying about the polarities, it's something that we debate and discuss every single day at work, because we know that in order to build a platform that can be loved by hundreds of millions of consumers around the world, to personalize at scale, you need what was first machine learning that has turned into generative AI, and also now has turned into something that we can actually give back a bit of control to the user so that you can prompt for a playlist, you can interact with an AI DJ. AI helps users to take and regain more control of Spotify, but we see that also users crave connection, they crave context, they crave curation, and they crave sort of knowledge from experts, which we're also bringing to users on our platform. So a resounding yes, it is a tension, but it's a tension that we can only keep navigating by having people and human judgment apply sort of the best of their abilities to deliver something great for consumers.
3: And I think it will reassure people to hear that's foregrounded every single day. Look, we're talking for Monocle Radio. We do live streaming. We are a radio station in the sort of traditional sense. I'm doing air quotes, doesn't work on radio. But we're also a podcast provider, and the sort of non-music space is obviously critical for us, and it's huge for Spotify. Talk a little bit about whether that's podcasts, audiobooks, whatever it is. I guess at the beginning, well, maybe you did imagine that would become so strategically important, but how does that fit into the overall ecosystem currently?
2: Yeah, look, and I'll be fully transparent that as Spotify was started, it was very much thought of as a music platform, a music service. And then what started happened in the later part of the 2010s, we started seeing more content being organically uploaded to the platform, which was not something that we had asked for or actively driven, but it just found its home on the platform because we were a daily companion to consumers around the world. And they told us that they wanted seamlessly to move from listening to maybe their favorite music or something, a focus soundtrack when they were studying, to actually getting brain food for their commute into work and listening to spoken word. So we saw a lot of spoken word content being uploaded. And then we got requests to, hey, can't you build a better experience for this platform? And that's when we coined inside of Spotify the one experience mantra, that we thought it was actually in consumers' interest to have all different types of audio verticals built into one experience, and obviously having very different business models on the back end, because the music economy and the music industry lives on one type of economic logic with rights to music labels and publishers and songwriters and so on, and the podcasting industry and the radio industry had another type of business model, mostly being advertising supported and so on. And we wanted to accommodate both. And then when it comes to audiobooks, which was our third big vertical, we saw that particularly in Germany, we saw that a lot of audiobooks were being uploaded as music content on the platform. And then we saw there's actually a better way to do this, to create it in a way that's more consumer friendly, and that also ensures a stronger and better payout to the publishers in the book industry. And that's how we sort of stood up the third vertical, which was being audiobooks. And we think there will be more things to come after this. We see us as a platform that consumers love coming back to. One of the more recent insights we've had is we've been asking users a lot how they feel about using Spotify, how they feel about using other types of online platforms. And it comes out resounding as a platform where users feel better about themselves after a session than before a session. And that cannot be said about all online platforms these days. And we want to lean into that. So actually having a mantra of time well spent and good times is something that we put as a filter to what type of experiences we want to build.
3: 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And while you're there, make sure to follow this show, The Entrepreneurs, on Monocle Radio.
0: And that's all for this episode. We'll be back at the same time next week. 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I'm Tom Edwards. 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
4: Our first track this hour is called I Can Feel Your Love. It's by Alexis Taylor. He's the lead vocalist, keyboardist, and guitarist of the band Hot Chip.

0: That was Saint-Étienne with a Monocle radio classic called Who Do You Think You Are? 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
1: That was the final track of this hour. That was Au Travers. 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
2: 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Yet its greatest strength lies in its softness. Polished with diamond powder, it feels as smooth as silk against the skin. Combined with the Caliber 12.1 manufacture movement, the exceptional material embodies all the expertise and cutting-edge technology of Chanel watchmaking. An invincible softness that becomes one with whomever wears it. Chanel Watches, official timekeeper of Monocle Radio.
3: It's 10 a.m. in Jakarta, 6 a.m. in Istanbul, 4 a.m. here in London, and 2300 in La Paz. That's the time on Monocle Radio, brought to you by Chanel Watches. Hello and welcome to Studio One here in Midori House in London. I'm Anita Riota with you here on Monocle Radio. We are just getting our Saturdays underway here in London, so we are going to indulge in a full 60 minutes of the Monocle Global Playlist. And I'll tell you a little secret, an hour from now, we have another 60 minutes. So buckle up, we'll hear tunes from all over the world right here on Monocle Radio. Let's kick off our music hour or two in France with Antoine Bourachaud.

0: That pop track keeps us right here in London. That was Sonia Stein with Let's Fight. Don't go anywhere. More music from all over the globe coming up next.
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0: From France, that was Sunshade with that track, Là-bas. Don't go anywhere, we're off to Japan next.
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0: We are rounding out this music hour in South Korea for girl group Illit. If you are just joining us and just getting into the groove, fear not, because at the top of the hour, we're going to run it back and have another 60 minutes of the Monocle Global Playlist.
1: You are listening to Monocle Radio in association with Chanel Watches. The strength of the Caliber 12.1 manufacture movement lies in its uncompromising robustness. Yet it is the infinite smoothness with which it delivers the seconds that guarantees the J12's flawless chronometric precision. Visible behind is a perfectly circular oscillating weight and 191 meticulously assembled components reflecting the prowess of the Caliber 12.1, the embodiment of Chanel's watchmaking excellence with understated strength. Chanel Watches, official timekeeper of Monocle Radio.
0: It's 11 a.m. in Jakarta, 7 a.m. in Istanbul, 5 a.m. here in London, and midnight in La Paz. That's the time on Monocle Radio, brought to you by Chanel Watches. Hello and happy Saturday from Studio One here in Midori House in London. I'm Anita Riota with you here on Monocle Radio. Coming up this hour, we're still enjoying the Saturday feeling with another 60 minutes of the Monocle Global Playlist. Then we'll get down to business in an hour's time with the Bulletin with UBS. This week we'll hear about their reserve management seminar. All that's coming up right here on Monocle Radio. Let's kick off this music hour in Switzerland with Vendredi sur Mer.

0: If a catchy Dutch pop song is what you're looking for, look no further than Fleming. 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

0: way it goes. My therapist told me that I should tell you the truth, and you're still angry. So sometimes I feel like I still should have lied. I tell you the truth because I care, but I also lie to you because I care. But if I tell you the truth, I guess I can sleep better at night. But then it looks like I don't care because I'm telling you the truth. I mean, I guess I'm just not a... Everybody hates when they get to that part when they realize that I don't want to tell you I don't care, but if it seems like I don't care, it doesn't mean I don't care. It just looks like I don't care. Because my emotions have been sanded off. I live in LA, sweetie. What do you expect?
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0: rounding out this music hour in France with Étienne de Crécy. 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
1: You're listening to Monocle Radio in association with Chanel Watches. Inspired by racing yachts, the J12 reconnects with its original inspiration and its original world, water. Both immensely soothing and peaceful, yet capable of unlimited strength. It is this breadth, balance, and singularity that define the intrinsic values of the first unisex sports watch by Chanel. A sensory icon designed to transcend horizons that has shaped the world of watchmaking for more than a quarter of a century. Chanel Watches, official timekeeper of Monocle Radio.
0: It's midday in Jakarta, 8 a.m. in Istanbul, 6 a.m. here in London, and 1 a.m. in La Paz. That's the time on Monocle Radio, brought to you by Chanel Watches. And welcome to Studio One here in Midori House in London. I'm Anita Riota with you here on Monocle Radio. Coming up this hour, you get to sit down with our head of radio, Tom Edwards, for the latest edition of The Bulletin with UBS. This week, they bring us their reserve management seminar for 2026. Then in an hour's time, we'll travel to Vancouver with Tall Stories. All that plus the usual great music from all over the globe coming up right here on Monocle Radio. 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
2: Hello, and welcome to the Bulletin with UBS on Monocle Radio. Each week, the sharpest minds and freshest thinkers in finance take you beyond the numbers and hype, right to the heart of the big issues of the day. This week, we're unpacking the 32nd edition of the UBS Annual Reserve Manager Seminar. The RMS and accompanying survey provide one of the most authoritative depictions of official RM activities available and includes the views of around 40 central banks covering geopolitics, currencies, asset allocation, and more besides. The RMS, as we've heard on this show when discussing previous iterations, aims to understand central bank priorities in a time of significant challenges in the investment landscape. Up for discussion this time, we'll consider the macro backdrop and ponder reserve managers' concerns from stagflation to volatile geopolitics. We'll talk about the US institutional backdrop and the likelihood of Fed independence coming under greater pressure, and the prospects for the US dollar in a potentially more multipolar system. And we'll hear how reserve managers are diversifying across asset classes in order to best position for the future. Max Castelli is Head of Strategy and Advice, Global Sovereign Markets at UBS Asset Management, and he's once again here to discuss all of that and more with us today. Well, look, Max, always a pleasure to chat to you after the RMS each year. It's always fascinating. And let's start right there, actually. Before we dive into some of the detail, remind us why we get excited about this. Why are events like this important? Why is this something that people need to pay attention to?
3: Thank you very much, Tom. A pleasure to talk to you again. Well, it's exciting for two reasons. First of all, because, I've been in banking for very long now. Actually, my career span, at least in the financial service industry, 25 years. And actually, we have been running this event for more than 30 years. So I don't remember any event in the private sector which lasts so long. And really, it is something that we're very proud of it. And for us, it's also a very important gathering on a yearly basis because, as you know, I work very closely with central banks and sovereign institutions in general. And this event has become for us the time where we have officials from this institution traveling from all over the world. We have a very good mix of Latin American, Asian, of course, Middle Eastern, European, African. And we really make sort of an assessment of where do we stand in terms of course, the macroeconomic and financial outlook, but also what's happening in the world of central banking, which, as you know, it is a very important client segment for UBS. But also it is a very influential institutional client segment in the sense that their decision, for instance, about the currency or about allocation, have implication for the global markets. And also many investors are very keen to hear and learn what do these institutions think. And that's exactly what the RMS is about.
4: Well, yeah, and that's interesting. And of course, this importance for clients, having those improved strategic conversations with them around mandates, all these different considerations, diversification. But just to double back, I think it's important to underscore that it's also about the position of UBS Asset Management as a strategic partner to those banks, isn't it? It's not just an investment story.
3: Absolutely, because, as you know, we have been working with some of the institutions for decades. Our model is a strategic partnership. We continuously talk to these institutions. So it's not just about the commercial side of it, which, of course, is important. We are a business, and the business is managing assets. But it is also about to work together with them as they go through their own sort of thinking about how to manage asset or when they have a strategic implication. And I have to say that we never had so much demand for advice as in the last few years, because as you can imagine, we are living in a very volatile and from a both financial but also particularly geopolitical point of view. And many of these institutions are very, very focused on understanding what does it mean, all this volatility in the global economy for the large portfolio that they manage in global markets. Absolutely.
4: Okay, well, let's talk a little bit then about some of the findings. And I was trying to think where to start. I guess let's start macro, the big backdrop. You've mentioned volatility. We know that can be one driver of inflation. Is that as good a place as any to start, Max?
3: I think so. From a macro perspective, as you know, I talk about the return of economics. And let me explain what do I mean by that. In the sense that, as you know, in the last few years, the focus has been on geopolitics. Being last year with Trump trade policy, this year, of course, the conflict in the Middle East. However, what is interesting and what is coming out of the survey as well, and also from the debate that we had at the conference, is that the reserve managers are once again focusing on a key economic and financial variable. For instance, inflation and the risk of rising interest rates was the top concern mentioned by the survey respondents. In the previous year was risk of a conflict or escalation in trade war. So what does that mean? It doesn't mean that geopolitics is no longer important, but I think we are starting to see an evolution in the way investors like reserve managers look at geopolitical events. They are used to this noise coming from geopolitical events, but they tend to react more when these geopolitical events become important for key financial variables. And probably the conflict in Iran is a very good example. Until, as you know, in the past, we had several conflicts in the Middle East. Most of the times, their impact has been very short-lived. And if you look at back at the price after 6 or 9 months, the event, actually, you don't find any trace of it. However, in this case, they start to act when they realize that the energy crisis, that basically the closure of the Strait of Hormuz, could change, for instance, the interest rate outlook, the expectation about the Fed moving away from losing monetary policy to actually eventually rising interest rates because of the rising inflation due to the rising oil price. So we are starting to see, let's say, an evolution in the sense that they are able to look at geopolitics in a more detached way without being disturbed by the sort of continuous flows of news, but really focus on when geopolitics hit certain economic and financial variable. I think this is an important evolution and might also explain why we are seeing a resilience in the global economy and in global markets. Investors are getting more used to a shifting geopolitical landscape, for sure.
4: I think one of the things I always find really interesting in this survey is when we hear from the stakeholders what their expectations are for the sort of generalized economic conditions. You mentioned this return to economics. You know, back in the day, when I studied like politics and economics of the 70s, stagflation was a big thing. And this is the most likely economic regime over the next maybe half decade, according to more than half of the survey respondents. That's quite interesting, isn't
3: it? That's incorrect. You know, stagflation is always a very feared scenario for two reasons. First of all, because stagflation is a very complicated sort of economic situation to deal with. Basically, stagflation means that you have low growth and a high interest rate driven by higher inflation. This is a very difficult situation for central banks because, of course, by not being able to lower interest rates because of the inflation level to support the economy, this situation can persist. The second reason, which is more related to the investment side, in a stagflationary type of environment, the diversification, for instance, the typical example is the fact that bonds move in opposite direction to equity, does not really work very well. So it's very difficult to find the edges, to find the diversifier in the portfolio. And I think it is very interesting, as you said, that more than 50 fear that the type of environment we're moving in is that of a stagflation. However, on a more positive note, I would like to also stress that a very small percentage expect a recession anytime soon, which you might have thought, if you remember in 2025, there was a much higher probability of a recession hitting the global economy on the back of the trade policy. So I think they always can look at the coin from both sides. One, yes, stagflation is feared, but also there is a general view that the global economy might not suffer a recession anytime soon.
4: Well, just you mentioned it there, and even though I'm slightly taking things out of order now, just on that D word point, diversification, what about asset allocation? Because I guess there are, as you said, there's so many conflicting and pressures and some slightly different situations than we've got used to. What was the story on diversification, if you can summarize that for us, Max?
3: Well, the survey on the investment side revealed that, first of all, central banks remain diversified in the sense that despite all this uncertainty about the geopolitical situation and also some concern, for instance, about valuation in the equity market, the reserve manager remain pretty diversified in the sense they continue to broaden their investable universe. And the second point about diversification is that we are seeing an increasing number of reserve manager, and this is actually something that we started to notice just in the last 2 years. They're starting to look also beyond the advanced economy. For instance, emerging market debt or emerging market equity, which traditionally have not really been in the radar screen of the reserve manager, are attracting much more interest. And the final point about the fact that they're very busy in searching for diversification is that more than 80% of the survey institution mentioned that they made some change to their strategic asset allocation in the last 12 months. And this is actually the highest percentage we have recorded in our survey. As I said, reserve managers are they don't change their strategic asset allocation very often. The fact that in the last 12 months there has been so much movement around finding the right allocation to navigate the current market environment just give an idea of the fact that investors are reacting and are starting to adapt to the economic and financial environment.
4: Let's look to the United States next, perhaps, Max. And I'll ask you about the dollar, about the greenback in a minute, but just we've talked about some sort of macro backdrop. What about the sort of US institutional backdrop? Because we know lots of the movement here, it's quite interesting. I don't know if you'd agree, some of it is unprecedented, but some of it isn't. But tell me a little bit about what are some of the preoccupations? What were people talking about in this through this lens? Because it's really
3: absolutely
4: interesting.
3: Absolutely. I mean, we have been monitoring this already for the last 3 years, and we basically ask, what are your concerns about the US institutional backdrop? And actually, more than 60% of respondents believe that, for instance, they are worried about U.S. social cohesion. More than 60% they expect the U.S. to try to weaken the dollar. And I think more important, more than half think that the Fed independence is at risk. Now, this is something very important, because as you mentioned, not only because of the importance of the U.S. economy, but also because of the importance of the U.S. Treasury market and the U.S. dollar in the global financial architecture, and in particular in the reserve managed by central banks. Now, the question, and here there where the contradiction comes in, is that despite this concern, actually many of the investors that we survey remain pretty confident that the dollar will remain dominant, and it is very unlikely that we lose a sort of safe haven status, if I can use this word, anytime soon. And this is something which I think is really, really interesting, because I actually wrote a paper recently which has been published by one of the central banks, the Central Bank of Hungary, is a public paper. paper, where I defined the situation of the US dollar as a situation of dissatisfaction without displacement, in the sense that there is a lot of concern about the pillar of the dominance of the US dollar, but still, if you look at the composition of portfolio and if you look at the way the central banks allocate across currency, actually, there is not very much a move away from the US dollar. But still, demand for the diversification is there. As you know, over the long term, the dollar has been losing some ground, but we don't see any sort of really rush out from the US dollar. That's for sure.
4: Well, just on that, and this may be my ignorance, in which case, forgive me. What do we look for then? If that is happening and the US dollar has been the most frequently reduced currency on a net basis over the past year, even though I know holdings, I think, are stable or are even up slightly, where do we look, Max? Is it that respondents are expecting to look to renminbi or euro? Yeah. Or what should we look for?
3: I mean, the two currency which, as I said, that there is no sign of a sort of a weakening or an acceleration in the weakening of the US dollar as the dominant currency. However, there is definitely demand for diversification among central banks. And this is not something new. This has been going on for years now. And when you look at the alternative to the US dollar, of course, the euro is definitely the one which is the most important, simply because already more or less more than 20%, between 20-25% of the global reserve are allocated to the euro. However, while we see this growing interest for the euro, we do not see a big move into the euro in terms of allocation. And the reason is very simple. The euro is still missing some important factors which makes a reserve currency attractive from a central banking perspective, which is the ample supply of euro bonds, which is still tiny. Just compare the size of the US Treasury market with the size of the bonds which are issued at the European level. And the second reason is probably as well about the fact that there are expectations of a more financial and fiscal integration within the euro area, and we do not see any significant progress there. Things like, for instance, the saving and investment union is often mentioned as a very important pillar to make the euro more attractive. And then, of course, there is the RMB. The Chinese currency, the authority in China, they never made a secret of wanting more international use of the RMB. But we should not forget that the RMB is not yet convertible, and it is very difficult for a currency which is not fully convertible to really challenge the US dollar, which, despite all the rhetoric and the politics around it, is still a market where you can go in and out very effectively and also at a very low cost. So I think we are going to see more diversification in the future, but the US dollar dominance is unlikely to be challenged anytime soon.
4: If we just zoom out, Max, maybe as a final thought, and we talk about, you know, we've touched already a little bit on asset allocation, asset classes. When we hear the insights of these experts, these different stakeholders, what are they primarily concerned with? What are their kind of objectives? Just give us in a line or two, you know, what is it strategically in terms of their investment thinking that it really is informing the current direction of travel?
3: I mean, the central message that they take out from the survey and also from the debate that we have at the conference, and of course from the conversation that I have regularly with this institution, is that reserve management has entered a more demanding regime. So the familiar assumption that supported portfolio during the era of low inflation, low rate, high globalization are no longer enough. So I see this institution really focus on ensuring that their portfolio will remain resilient as the global economy shifts towards something which everybody agrees is going to be different from what we have been experienced over the last few decades, but it's not clear yet how different it will be. So I think it is about managing this transition phase, which is likely to last for a few years more.
4: The always perspicacious Max Castelli bringing us to the end of this edition of the show here on Monocle Radio. 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I'm Tom Edwards. 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

0: Air Monocle Radio Classic for the hour takes us to Cape Verde for Meira Andrade. Don't go anywhere. 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
1: 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The silhouette of the J12 watch sets itself apart with its clean, precise lines. Yet, once worn, it is its softness that stands out. Polished with diamond powder, the highly resistant ceramic that adorns it entirely feels as smooth as silk against the skin. A sensory appeal painstakingly perfected for over a quarter of a century that reveals the watchmaking excellence of Chanel. An invincible softness that becomes one with whomever wears it. Chanel Watches, official timekeeper of Monocle Radio.
0: It's 1300 in Jakarta, 9 a.m. in Istanbul, 7 a.m. here in London, and 2 a.m. in La Paz. That's the time on Monocle Radio, brought to you by Chanel Watches. And welcome to Studio One here in Midori House in London. I'm Anita Riota with you here on Monocle Radio. We have one more hour together, but it is an excellent 60 minutes with not one, but two of our best programs. Up first, we're heading to Vancouver on Tall Stories. Then just after that, you get to sit down with Natalie Theodosi for the latest edition of Monocle on Fashion. All that plus the usual great music from all over the globe coming up right here on Monocle Radio. Now, here's Tall Stories.
2: As we continue our summer coverage here on Tall Stories, we head to North America today for a quick dip. On the edge of the bay, not far from downtown Vancouver, sits a public saltwater pool, which is wrestling with an uncertain future due to its desperate need for refurbishment. So, can anyone save this important piece of blue infrastructure? You're listening to Tall Stories, a Monocle production brought to you by the team behind The Urbanist. I'm Andrew Tuck. In this episode, Gregory Scruggs takes us to Vancouver's Kitsilano Pool.
3: By 7 a.m., there's already an eager queue waiting for the first swim of the day in Vancouver's Kitsilano Pool. The bunker-like entrance is nothing particularly beautiful, but what lies beyond the gate is an aquatic wonderland, the continent's longest outdoor pool at 137 meters, filled with salt water and nestled along a picturesque beach with mountain views. I join the early morning crowd, don my goggles and swim cap, and dive in. Swimming in Massive Kits Pool is free-flowing. There's a broad swath of blue marked by underwater arrows for each direction of travel, so swimmers are more like schools of fish, darting back and forth, than individuals confined to narrow lap lanes. At longer than a football pitch, each length feels like an eternity to my arms. And when I take a breath, I spy the waves lapping along English Bay and the coast mountains rising up behind the downtown skyline. It's the closest experience to open water swimming I've ever felt in a pool. And best of all, the water is kept at a delightful 25 degrees Celsius, some 10 degrees warmer than the chilly Pacific just beyond. For many, Kitsilano Pool is an iconic part of a Vancouver summer, a symbol of this sporty, laid-back city akin to the Icebergs Pool on Sydney's Bondi Beach. After I towel off, I catch up with Vancouverite Gail Studley.
4: It's a great kind of community vibe. It's where a lot of triathletes train for the early morning sessions. And I dabble triathlon, so it's a great way to kind of get that experience without having to always be in the ocean, which isn't always 100% great. My son used to swim here when he was little, and he was a competitive swimmer. And they used to come down and have like a swimathon where the kids would like have an hour and they'd have to swim as much as they could. And it was super competitive and very, very fun.
3: But for the passionate community of swimmers who call Kits their home pool, the outdoor swim season during Vancouver's brief but glorious summer is not one to take for granted.
5: There was a time where we thought that Kits Pool was not going to open ever again.
3: That's Vancouver Mayor Ken Sim speaking 2 years ago this month when the pool finally opened for the season, several months late. In January 2022, strong winds during high tide pushed a storm surge over the seawall and cracked the pool floor. Emergency repairs meant that the pool reopened only in August of that year. But the pool was leaking some 30,000 liters per hour, which municipal parks officials ultimately determined was unsustainable. After the 2023 season, they said the pool is at the end of its useful life and would not open at all the next year. Sim, who has feuded with the elected Parks Board during his tenure, insisted otherwise and enlisted pro bono support from a mining company who staunched the leaking sufficiently to reopen that August. Grand total, some $4 million in repairs. That's meant for happier swimmers all this summer and last, notwithstanding opening dates that have slipped from May to June and the persistence of a pandemic-era reservation system that has divided opinions. But the pool is unquestionably on borrowed time. First opened in 1931, Kitsilano Pool initially had a sandy bottom and trapped ocean water directly from English Bay, netting the occasional octopus and mud shark in the process. The showpiece aquatic destination hosted elite swimming races, touring Hawaiian divers, and even ski jumpers. In the 1960s, a concrete floor was installed and signaled the transformation of Kits into a more conventional pool. Following a complete rebuild in 1978, ocean water was no longer piped in directly. That's essentially the pool that sits there today. The vast concrete pool deck and aging locker rooms are hardly the stuff of romance, but the natural setting and generous length can't be beat. So that leaves Vancouver with a dilemma outlined in a feasibility study released in May, just before the start of this summer's swimming season. Do they spend $40 million on repairs to eke out another decade and a half, renovate the pool to the tune of $90 million, and buy an estimated 30-year lifespan, or spend the big bucks, upwards of $300 million, on a brand new pool farther inland from future storms, one that could potentially last 75 years, but also fundamentally change the pool, as generations have come to know it. With the outdoor swim season winding down and Vancouver's mayoral election race winding up, staking out a position on the future of Kitsilano Pool may end up a political talking point as hot button as housing affordability and public safety.
2: 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I'm Andrew Tuck. Goodbye, and thank you for listening, City Lovers.
0: That was Tall Stories. You can catch a brand new edition of the program every Monday at 2200 London time. We're going to shift now to the world of fashion with Natalie Theodosi on Monocle on Fashion.
6: This is Monocle on Fashion, a new show on Monocle Radio dedicated to the inner workings of the fashion industry. I'm your host, Natalie Theodosi. On today's episode, we're speaking to Claire White Keller, the newly appointed creative director of Uniqlo. Few designers have had a career trajectory as varied and impressive as Claire White Keller. After graduating from the Royal College of Arts in London, she began working for Calvin Klein and Ralph Lauren in the US. Then it was off to Milan, where she worked for Gucci during its Tom Ford heyday, closely followed by Paris, where she became artistic director of Chloé and Givenchy. She was behind some of the most successful Chloé collections, bringing the Parisian house back to its bohemian roots. While at Givenchy, she doubled down on tailoring and helped re-establish the house's couture atelier. She was also the designer behind a very famous royal wedding dress back in 2018. After taking a moment to pause and reflect during the pandemic, she has now taken on a brand new challenge, working for the Japanese high street giant that is Uniqlo. When I asked Claire how she adapts so easily to different companies and price points, at the time when the industry stands behind this notion of the designer genius with a singular vision, she tells me about the importance of not having a big ego as a creative and thinking about the heritage of the company you're working for, as well as the needs of your customer. Her grounded approach and pragmatism are a breath of fresh air. As she takes on this newly created role at Uniqlo, she has become even more focused on thinking about servicing customers' needs on a global scale and using Uniqlo's resources to innovate. As someone who has been living in the suits she has designed for her Uniqlo C line for months, I can tell you that it's certainly working. We also speak about her recent trips to Japan and what we should expect to see in Uniqlo's shop floors around the world come next year. Let's hear from Claire White-Keller, Creative Director at Uniqlo.
7: It's a global director role at Uniqlo, and that means that I oversee basically everything that you look at in the store, except for the kids. I'm not involved in the kids' wear, but all the men's, all the women's, all the socks, everything that you regularly see in a Uniqlo store, I now look at as part of my design remit. So this role was something that kind of organically grew as I've been starting to work with Uniqlo over the last couple of years. We had launched my collaboration collection last September, but previous to that, I'd actually been working with the group for about a year, planning that collaboration, doing the collection design, and also naming it, doing all the labeling, trademarking, everything else that we need to do to prep a launch for a new collaboration. And so as part of that process, I was spending a lot of time in Tokyo and with the team in Ariake, which is near the port in Tokyo, where the big Uniqlo offices are. And at that stage, you're kind of seeing a lot of things around the office of what they do on a global scale. And I started to just get involved in a lot of the meetings and discussions. And so it grew from conversations from there. And then we started talking about, well, actually, it could be interesting to look at this as a whole big opportunity, because the brand itself is so well loved and also has such an incredible reputation. And they are one of the few brands on the high street who is really known for innovation. And so that, for me, was the big draw.
6: And why? I mean, you mentioned innovation. I'm sure that was a big draw and how loved the brand is. But I think it was still a very unexpected move for someone who made their career in luxury. Why did you decide to take a very different turn? I think your name was on everyone's lips, as there's so many open positions in luxury houses. They were wondering if you would take one of them, if you'd be interested in returning to that world. And then you surprised everyone by taking on this new role at Uniqlo.
7: I think for me, I've always taken quite surprising moves in my career. And I think over the last decade or two, many people have said, oh my God, I didn't expect you to come show up there. And I think that's part of what I search for and what I look for is the surprise, is the challenge, is the thing that is completely off-piste in a way, because that makes for, one, an interesting journey for me, but it also brings interesting challenges. And I think as a designer, yeah, it's very easy to go from the same type of job to another type of job. You're just doing it in a different umbrella. And as much as that's really an amazing career move as well, it also is something quite familiar. And so for me, I'm always really looking to be out of my comfort zone, because that's where you learn the most. And I think, you know what? You're only on this planet for a short amount of time, and I just want to make it as interesting as possible.
6: And looking at your trajectory, like you say, you sometimes go off piste. You even within the luxury world, you've worked for such different companies, and that shows you put the brand in many ways first, or the customer, than your own singular vision, which is a very different way from the way that many other designers work. How would you manage to do that?
7: Not having a giant ego is one.
6: Yeah, I was going to say, it's a very ego-driven approach usually with designers.
7: It
6: wherever
7: is.
6: They go, they bring
8: themselves and their image and their vision, well, you kind of adapt to, you have your own signature, but it feels like you adapt much more to the customer that you're addressing and to the business that you work for.
7: 100%. And I think actually that's one of the things he's passed now, but the one designer that I got to know very well while I was living in Paris, Karl Lagerfeld, and I always admired his kind of chameleon approach to working for different brands. And obviously he eventually did have his own brand, but it was never very significant because people felt his actual most significant work was what he did for other brands such as Chanel and Fendi and Chloe as well, which is where I first started talking to him, was when I was at Chloe, and we connected obviously from being at our time there. And for me, I really admired the fact that he morphed each time, and it was always really surprising what he was going to do, and it was different at each brand. And I think he was truly one of those designers who did try to immerse himself in the storytelling of the brand and then bring his own flavor to it. And I feel like I'm the same way. I'm not a designer that just imposes my look on a brand. Yes, there are certain designers that we can see today who you know what you're getting when they move to another brand. And that's reassuring for a lot of people, and it's great too. That's a different approach. But I like immersing myself in the story of a house and then trying to thread a new chapter in terms of what its cultural relevance is right now. So why brands such as when I went to Givenchy should be relevant, and what I'm bringing to it, and what's the new chapter that I'm taking there. It's not my chapter, it's the company's chapter. The company's going to be around much longer than I am. So for me, it's about really translating that and making it relevant to that moment in time.
8: And I think we do need a lot more people like you in the industry, know a lot more designers that have a little less ego and are a lot more adjustable. What do you think?
7: Well, it's definitely something that's very rare, say, in our industry right now. And, you know, it's part of, maybe this is just my point of view, the lack of women in the industry. I think women naturally put their brand first. And I think we have a different approach and a different way of designing. I think it's very customer-centric in that sense. And I know people don't think customers are sexy to talk about, but ultimately they're the people who buy your product. And, you know, just having a vision of a model as your only idea of what is the true vision of your brand, I find very limiting. And I do think it's important to have a really wide perspective. Women come in all shapes and sizes, and we all like variety and something different. And I do think that that's the unique aspect that women designers bring to the table, is that we do think broadly, and we're less single-minded in our vision, I would say.
8: And if we go back to Uniqlo, last time we were speaking about the launch of Uniqlo C, you said that one of the biggest changes from working for someone like Givenchy to Uniqlo, you're thinking about a much broader range of customers, climates, body shapes. How has that changed your approach to design and the way you think about a collection?
7: Well, it's interesting because it's changed it vastly, actually, because when you suddenly see your dress on extra small all the way to a triple XL, you really view it differently. And quite honestly, I sit there and I go, I want to make it look amazing on every size. So I will then review what I've done and say, well, actually, I'd like to add some more shape to the upper back, or I'd like to give it a little bit more hip volume. And that's because I am seeing it on all these different sized women. And it's just not fair to just say, well, then they should just wear a stretch dress. That's lazy design. I think we have to think that everybody does come in diverse sort of shapes and sizes and cultural backgrounds. And so we need to adapt as designers. That's why you're a designer, is because you have an ability to create and be really thoughtful about the product you're using, in the same way that someone who's designing a chair would think about the different shapes of people who are going to sit in a chair, and that you need to support the back, and that you know need to have the height from the floor correct so that you don't get your legs floating around. So there are all these things that as designers we are supposed to find solutions to problems and to do it aesthetically beautifully if we can.
8: And you've already had a lot of success with Uniqlo C, your line for the brand. You've launched menswear as well for the last drop. Tell me, what have you learned since launching those initial lines, and what's next? Because this is going to be ongoing, right?
7: It is, yeah. No, I'm excited for the next few seasons to come through. I think for me, the big thing has been the reaction. It's been amazing. And especially with the men's launch, actually, in September, was just an extraordinary kind of big exposure to the market for my first men's collection. And it was a hugely overwhelming reaction. I mean, things selling out in a week and waitlists and just the sort of reaction around the world was fantastic. So I was really excited about that. And it makes you start to then think even more what you can do and play in terms of fabrics and proportions. And also the fact that we have that innovation side that's going to be a big part of what I'll be doing over the next few years as well.
8: I've been living in the suits from the September drop, so I can attest that it is very successful.
7: Happy
8: and people are loving it. When it comes to now the role for the main line, how are we going to see your signature, aside from Uniqlo C, to the rest of the Uniqlo products and the shops? What should we expect to see in the next few months now that you've taken on the new role as well?
7: I think the biggest change you'll see is colour, for sure. That's very much an easy one that I'm working on constantly. And that, even on those classic lines, which we really very rarely touch that much, colour is the one thing that I can really sort of, across every area, sort of add my touch. So especially this season, you'll notice if you go in the store, the cashmere palette, there's like 50 shades, and I selected every one of those. So those are big categories that you definitely will see a big impact. But then in addition, there's going to be all of the seasonal new shapes. So there'll be new pant silhouettes coming in, or there'll be new ultralight block techs. There's a new puff tech coming in, which is a replacement for down. And we've managed to get the technology now to be as performant and as close to down as you could possibly get, which obviously from a more environmentally friendly point of view, we're really trying to work towards. And just on that note, it, as much as possible, we're also trying to introduce recycle programs as well. Our biggest issue with that is actually people not donating enough, if you can believe it. The issue is supply. We just don't have enough to recycle. So anyone who has any extra nylons or down, please bring them to a Uniqlo store and we will make you a new one.
8: And what's interesting, I mean, you're speaking about really beautiful materials, innovation, carefully constructed silhouettes. And I think it raises an interesting conversation about luxury and what it is, because I don't think it equates to a price tag anymore. And then something like what you do at Uniqlo almost creates a new definition of luxury. And you see a lot of customers that might be buying a 10,000 euro bag also coming to Uniqlo and buying the cashmere jumpers that you're designing. Tell me, especially now with everything going on in the industry, how should we be redefining what luxury is, and who is that customer?
7: Well, it's interesting you say that, because I think that's where it's at right now. The high and the low is actually how I see so many people dressing, because a lot of luxury is quite unaffordable. And I think that's a challenge for a lot of people who love fashion and just simply can't afford to buy it. And I think there is, of course, the secondhand market, which is an additional sort of area that is a great place to shop. But I also do think there are those really well-made, well-priced kind of value pieces, such as the Uniqlo Aerism t-shirt or the cashmere that, I mean, I've been buying Uniqlo cashmere for 10 years now, and it's a really great product, and it just lasts so long. It's still in perfect condition. And so the only thing I would be doing is adding, because I like a new colour, or I want a slightly different proportion, so I might be buying a small size this year rather than an oversized last year. And so it is a new adjustment to the way people are looking at brands. And I think there's been an interesting shift that the high street is really trying to raise their bar in terms of their image, in terms of the people they collaborate with, even down to photographers and stylists. So you're really seeing that there is less and less discrepancy in image, let's say, between luxury and the high street. Maybe there are still some in obviously in quality, but it really depends on how you put it together.
8: And why would you say that this is happening now on the high street? What's changed?
7: I think everyone is inspired by luxury. Of course, you know, the top end of the tree is always the most, you know, glossy, lovely, sparkly place. But it's also, it's the fact that it takes a long time to be able to save up and buy something from there. Or you're going to think twice for something that has a really very strong trend shape and you're thinking, gosh, I'm spending £1,000 on something that might actually be out of date in 6 months as a shape, let's say. And so now, you know, there's still a real yearning, I think, from the younger generation, so from Gen Z and millennials, to want to look great and enjoy fashion and maybe experiment and style themselves in different ways. And you want to do it with slightly less financial risk, let's say. So I think this has opened up a big opportunity for brands at this level. And I think that's why, for me, it was really interesting to come and work at Uniqlo, because if I can add that level of design for a great price, it's an amazing thing to offer to more people. There are so many fans of my work over the last 10 years who have often said to me, oh my God, I loved your collection. I just hope I can buy one piece one day. And I felt really sad about that, you know, sometimes. I'm thinking, gosh, that is true. A lot of people just can't. And now I have people coming up to me and say, I bought 5 things. I'm so excited. I got like a whole new look for the season. And to me, that's hugely rewarding.
8: Yeah. And for someone, like you said, you worked in haute couture ateliers and now on the high street. Is there a common thread between the things that you consider make good design and good style as well?
7: I think there is. I mean, I genuinely look at a lot of the Uniqlo product and I can't believe the quality for the price. And I sit there in meetings in Tokyo saying, how much is this? Really? You can do this level of quality? I mean, completely unconstructed tailored jackets unlined that I, you know, if you show me an Italian one, did a blind test, let's say like the, you know, the ice cream test where you don't know which brand it is. I genuinely would look at things and say, I wouldn't be able to necessarily tell you which one was Italian made and which was Far East made. And I think that's just because the quality standards that Uniqlo sort of abides by are so high. It's even surprised me myself. I look at things and I just am genuinely really floored at the sort of attention to detail, the preciseness and the beauty that they put into things. And I think that's a cultural thing as well, which is why also as a designer, it's amazing to work in Tokyo.
8: I also wanted to ask you a little bit more broadly about what's happening in the industry. You decided to kind of go off piste, like you said earlier, and go into the high street, taking on this role. And in that sector of the market, there is a lot more, like you said, upping the ante. In the luxury world, I think there's a little bit more uncertainty still happening and a lot of questions being raised, a little bit of a slowdown. What do you think is the reason behind all of that? And what do you hope to see? We're heading into a new year. What do you hope to see for the industry as a whole?
7: I mean, I think there's a big readjustment that needs to happen. Obviously, COVID created this massive growth spurt for everybody. And I think everyone enjoyed that tremendously. And from that, almost created this sort of feeling of cresting on a wave, just like, this is great, we're all surfing, you know, we're growing, it's great. And sometimes you don't see when it's suddenly going to, you know, crash and fall because you're sort of on the wave and it feels like it's all happening. I do think there needs to be somewhat of an adjustment. And I think that comes to going back to brands and understanding why people love that brand, really tapping more into Why should that brand exist? It's the classic questions that if you're in brand marketing, you ask, you know, the why are you there? What's the reason that you're doing what you're doing? And why would people buy it? And those are the things that you have to answer concretely. And it's not enough just to do a new T-shirt. It's like, why would they buy the Uniqlo T-shirt over another T-shirt? And I think there's been an area of fashion where just putting a brand name on something was enough. And I think that certainly played out really well. But maybe we need to look back at design now, and we have to look at those reasons that are more deeply intrinsic in a product of why you want to buy it and how it links back to the brand. And yes, there's always going to be an element of the status that people love about buying brands. But ultimately, you want something qualitative too.
8: And like you said, there's been a long period of people just riding the wave, going from one job to the next and kind of continuously moving. And you didn't do that. You took some time between your post at Givenchy and now this very full-on position at Uniqlo. Is there a benefit to taking a break, especially when you're in this creative world, clearing your mind and then making another move?
7: For that particular moment in time, yes, for me, it was exactly the right time. More because COVID was just an extraordinary phenomenon that none of us had ever had to encounter before. And I don't think anyone would have predicted early 2020 where we would be now. I think it was a real doomsday scenario when COVID first hit. And I think everyone was trying to grapple with, what's the landscape going to look like? And I don't know if you remember, but for a period of time anyway, everybody thought shows will never happen again. We're all going to go digital.
8: It's all gonna be remember, no shows, no physical shops, right?
7: Yeah, it's the retail's dead. All these like commentaries that were happening, which obviously didn't come true. And so it was a good time to step out and just observe for a while. And really, for me, it was quite a reflective moment to see what I've been part of for the last 20 years and kind of look to the future. For me, I was thinking, actually, where is fashion going to go over the next 10 to 15 years? And where do I see the biggest interest and growth? And I have to say, for me, it was Asia. And I think just I'd spent so much time in sort of Western markets and in Western companies. And all the time I was in these companies, we were looking to the East, but never being part of the East. And I feel that there's been a sort of blanket kind of phrase that's always put on Asia, like, oh, Asia is Asia. And it's not true. Asia is so vastly different. You can equate it to Europe in the fact that, you know, us Brits are very different to the Italians, are very different to Ukrainians, are different to Irish. It's the same in Asia. Each country in Asia is hugely different in terms of its cultural awareness, in terms of its trends, in terms of the way they wear clothes. And I just feel that I wanted to understand that more deeply. And I also think there's a lot of exciting things happening in Asia right now.
8: And that goes beyond manufacturing, right, which is what we've usually looked to Asia for. What are some of the things that you are excited about or that we should be looking to Asia for?
7: Well, I think everybody thinks about manufacturing and technology. Those are the two things that come up when you talk about Asia. And usually the general trope is, oh, cheap manufacturing, which is not true anymore, and then technology. And where it was for many decades in Japan, it's obviously switched to China and Korea. But still, there is a understanding that is really, really vast over there in terms of the future and technology. And if anything, they are more open-minded and also much more experimental, I feel. And I think it's because they have a comfort level with development, because they have been nations who've constantly had to evolve and develop, and they go at a fast pace. So in Europe, where we would probably be considered a little more sleepy in the way we approach things, and certainly manufacturing is very slow here, over in Asia, it's really dynamic. And I think the emergence of K-pop, K-beauty, but also the restaurant scene out there, the way the cities have been developed, the architects that are working out there, there's just a lot happening. So it feels quite dynamic.
8: Being in Art Basel recently, where a lot of fashion brands were also involved, some of the conversation also veered around storytelling and how it is important to include non-Western perspectives in that side of the business, now that fashion is completely global. And we're talking about very global brands. They're no longer reserved to Europe or to their sort of original homes.
7: Yeah, it's true. And I think there's a pride in Asia as well for where they've come from. And I think it's not represented in the West, quite honestly. And so I do think it's interesting to look at what they're doing over there and realize there's actually great value in what they can bring to the table.
8: And just to kind of wrap it up, now that you've, like you said, taken a break, had a time to reflect and have this exciting new role, what are sort of some of your biggest ambitions when you look at 2025 and this dialogue that you're starting between Europe and Asia and your way of designing?
7: Well, I think definitely for me, there's always going to be those partnerships that I have with the fabric suppliers in developing new technology into fabrics. But also for me, the excitement comes from my collaboration collection, bringing each season something fresh and more fashion forward than the mainline, for sure. But still with that Uniqlo ethos of being those perfect pieces, the timeless things that can work from season to season. And I think I'm just going to build on that each collection, and especially now menswear coming, I think I'm excited to do that even more.
8: I think people, as the seasons go and people pick something from each season, it's almost like you can build a whole wardrobe from Uniqlo C, which is super exciting.
7: Yeah, that was part of my intention as I started. I wanted to make sure that, for instance, if I was doing grey, that the greys would work together. So you can buy it from the first collection and it would still be working, the same grey would work harmoniously with the third collection. And I think this is something that's maybe not necessarily thought about a lot in fashion, is that people do kind of repeat shop, and it is a little annoying when things don't match or they don't work together. So actually maybe doing something where you have that sort of lovely ease to everything that you pull together, like, well, I know it's going to work, you know, and I'll buy that and that because I know it will work with my items from the first collection. I think there's something nice about that thread, that continuity. It brings something very harmonious and a nice rhythm.
8: That was Claire White Keller, creative director of Uniqlo. 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We have more big interviews and exclusive insights into the world of fashion planned for the rest of the year. 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Today's episode was produced and edited by Lily Austin. I'm Natalie Theodosi. Thank you for listening.
0: That was Monocle on Fashion. My thanks to the entire team that put together that episode. Nothing but music now, till unfortunately I have to hand you over at the top of the hour, coming up next.
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0: Ear Monocle, a radio classic, takes us to Italy for Mahmood. 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
0: We're off to Norway now for Erlend Oye.

final track together. That was FKA Twigs with Girl Feels Good. Thank you very much for spending part of your weekends with me here on Monocle Radio. Enjoy the next few hours.

0: You are listening to Monocle Radio in association with Chanel Watches. The silhouette of the J12 watch sets itself apart with its clean, precise lines. Yet once worn, it is its softness that stands out. Polished with diamond powder, the highly resistant ceramic that adorns it entirely feels as smooth as silk against the skin. A sensory appeal, painstakingly perfected for over a quarter of a century, that reveals the watchmaking excellence of Chanel. An invincible softness that becomes one with whomever wears it. Chanel Watches, official timekeeper of Monocle Radio.
1: It's 1500 in Singapore, 9 a.m. in Milan, 8 a.m. here in London, and 3 a.m. in New York. That's the time on Monocle Radio, brought to you by Chanel Watches. Monocle Weekends starts now. And welcome to Monocle Weekends. It's Saturday the 15th of August. I'm Georgina Godwin, broadcasting to you from Midori House in London. This hour, it's the Global Countdown with Fernando Augusto Pacheco. And then we head straight over to join Grace Charlton and Nick Manise for Monocle on Design. At 9 a.m. London time, Charles Hecker will be in the studio with me for Monocle on Saturday. And Petri Bertsov will also be joining us from Helsinki. The Stack, where Fernando returns at 10 a.m. London time to look at the world of print media. And now it's time for the headlines. At least five people have died after a magnitude 7.7 earthquake struck off eastern Indonesia's Flores region, collapsing buildings and triggering a tsunami warning. The warning was lifted after roughly 3 hours, with waves of less than a metre recorded. South Korean President Lee Jae-myung has called for talks with North Korea to replace the Korean War armistice with a permanent peace agreement, in a speech marking 81 years since liberation from Japanese colonial rule. Pyongyang has yet to respond, and tensions remain high ahead of joint US-South Korean military exercises starting on Monday. Japan's defense minister, Shinjiro Koizumi, visited the Yasukuni Shrine on the 81st anniversary of Japan's surrender, prompting a formal protest from China. Prime Minister Sanai Takaichi stayed away despite earlier pledges to attend. And scientists studying mice have identified a distinct neural signal for curiosity in the brain's orbitofrontal cortex, separate from the circuits that register physical rewards. The mice sought out information even when it cost them water rewards, suggesting knowledge itself carries intrinsic value. So, curiosity may have well killed the cat, but it seems mice do rather well out of it. And that's your Monocle Radio News. Here's the Global Countdown.

0: And finally, on today's edition of The Briefing, we're getting into the groove because it's time for a sneak peek at the Global Countdown. Monocle's senior correspondent, Fernando Augusto Pacheco, is here. Come on, Fernando, wow us with some sounds.
1: I will, and we're heading to Italy, which is perfect because they do like a summer heat there.
0: Eccellente.
1: They even have a name for it, the tormentones, you know? Ooh. So do you want to know what are their tormentones this year?
0: Do I have a choice?
1: You don't have a choice. We're going to start on a very good note, and number five, because this song is an ode to the south of Italy, to southern Italy. This is Serena Brancale, Levante Endelia with Al mio paese.

0: First of all, spoiler here. This song is actually on the Monaco Radio playlist, I have to say. Because I do follow the Italian charts. And this song is called, well, translating is like, In My Hometown. So she says there, my holiday begins when I return to my hometown.
1: I thought she said Stockholm.
0: She didn't say Stockholm, but she did say, I do think she said Bari, Calabria, you know, all those beautiful places. No, maybe she's actually...
1: I'm terrible at spotting language.
0: Running away from Stockholm.
1: Even in English. So, you know, in Italian, it's asking a lot.
0: But it's a great song. It's a good start, no?
1: Yes, I was grooving. You were grooving.
0: Number four, a little bit of less of a groove. This is more of a ballad. It's a love song, but you know about love songs. They can be a little bit sad and melancholic at times. This is the Italian rapper from Naples, Geolier, with Canzone d'Amore, love song.

0: It doesn't make me want to kill, which many ballads do.
1: Exactly. I mean, so yeah, there's some sadness in the story, of course, a little bit about love break, but there's a nice beat there. And this guy is huge. Mm. And I have to tell you, he just performed a few sold out shows in Naples at the stadium. There's something happening in Naples. The music scene there is very exciting, especially when it comes to hip hop. I was just talking to my colleague Anita, Italian American, and she did say, Fernando, it's true. There is something in Naples. There's a lot of new artists coming out.
0: So literally football stadium level gig.
1: Oh yes.
0: My goodness.
1: Big, big, big. And this song has been released, I believe, in January, February, and it's still in the charts. It's been a massive hit across Italy.
0: Well, what have you got for us next?
1: Let's talk about some obsession here. Number three, we have a more Italian hip-hop of Samurai J and Vito Salamanca with Ossessione, Obsession.

0: some distinctly Latin rhythms there.
1: Lots of Latin rhythms. That's exactly what I was going to say. Very much so. And you can see that in the Italian charts. Lot. I mean, there's still number two and one to come. So you understand the prevalence of those Latin sounds. And this song, apparently, it's the Italian song with the most consecutive weeks at number one in the Italian charts. Of course, now it's number three. But, you know, it did very well in the weeks.
0: And
1: before.
0: Was everybody aware of it? Because I was reading recently that, you know, Sam Fender and Olivia Dean have been number one for 19 weeks, which is record breaking here in the UK. But I read an article saying that lots of people hadn't even heard the song.
1: Well, you know what I would tell to those people? That they should be more in tune with society because, you know, it's there, you know? Even if you go to a Tesco here in the supermarket, it's been played. You know, it's not my favorite song, but I've heard that. But it's been a little bit of a controversy here in the UK. Mm. I wonder if our Italian listeners, if they're listening, let me know about Ossessione. Talking about Latin rhythms, Guy, this is cool because actually, and you know, I'm Brazilian, of course, we have a Brazilian singer, number two. It's Anita. And the cool thing about Anita, she sings in Spanish, English, Italian, and of course, Portuguese. And this song she performs together with Fred De Palma and Emis Killa. But this song is pure merengue. Let's have a listen. La testa gira, my head is spinning.

0: I mean, so catchy, right?
1: You were joining in.
0: Yes, La Testa Gira. My head is spinning a little bit, actually, right now. But that's the kind of the earworm you want to listen in the summer, right?
1: I wondered, with all those languages she speaks, whether she was going to try and break... I think it was Nena Cherry and Yusuf Ndour hold the record for the number of languages in a number one hit with 7 seconds. But, you know, she could have gone for it there.
0: She got a gun for it. But she said in an interview, because, of course, she's trying really hard for an international career, but she said that she misses Brazil, and now she's kind of going back to focus a little bit on Brazil.
1: Well, fair enough. I mean, surely it's going to be Brazil's moment again. I mean, you know, in the 60s and 70s, Brazil had an enormous international moment. Why not again?
0: Exactly. Perhaps like Colombia, taking us to number one. a nice segue here. I mean, this song, my God, Shakira is the queen of the World Cup. Mm-hmm. It's undeniable. But it's interesting that the World Cup is finished and it's still the most played song worldwide, not just in Italy, even in the United States, across Europe, across Asia. I mean, this song is ridiculously catchy. And I'm a fan of Shakira. I did say in the past...
1: her hips don't lie.
0: Her hips don't lie, and our hips will not lie after listening to this song. And number one is Shakira and Burna Boy with Die Die.

0: She knows what works, you know.
1: Who would have thought that Shakira, of all people, would corner the football song market?
0: Yes, and she's been doing it for a few years
1: yeah,
0: now.
1: Yeah, this is right, you know, from 2010 onwards, really. Gosh.
0: And Waka Waka, of course, is still the all-time number one. But if you look at the numbers of Die Die, I mean, it's a close, you know, second for sure.
1: I bet she does it just to, Gerard Piqué was at the World Cup, wasn't he, watching on.
0: Who cares about Gerard Piqué, right? You know? It was all about Shakira.
1: And when will we be hearing this countdown in full, Fernando?
0: Well, we'll be listening to the Global Countdown, of course. It's a standalone show, and I think people should be listening to the one from last week as well, where we had five songs for the summer.
2: Many thanks there to Fernando. Right, time for a bit of design.

0: 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Grace Charlton, Monocle's Associate Editor of Design and Fashion, tell me, are you good with the heat? London has been so hot. Do you cope?
1: I've realised that maybe I am good with the heat because I don't think it's been that hot.
0: Okay, I'm going to pick this up with you. I'm in the same boat. But, like, have you been doing anything to survive?
1: I guess, well, top tip, I'd recommend putting yourself through a record-breaking heat wave in Paris first so that anything by comparison feels like actually quite cold. Another thing I like to do in a similar vein is I go to hot mat Pilates on Sundays.
0: A little brag in there.
1: Which, like, it's when you work out in a room that's heated to about 40 degrees. It's hell. And then anything else after that.
0: Most people couldn't handle it, but I can handle it.
1: And the teacher loves me.
0: In India, they have hot chai tea to cool them down. Is it the same sort of effect?
1: Yeah. I think so. And then the other thing I do, I have been sleeping with a fan on, but I also sleep in linen sheets.
0: Which I love linen sheets.
1: You know that feel
0: of like getting into bed and it's textural. I can't think of the word, but like I kind of like end up running my feet all over them. It feels so nice.
1: Yeah,
0: it feels un-Australian to complain about the heat.
1: But I mean, true. I agree.
0: But I have been complaining about it. But I use it as an opportunity to talk about Australia. There's a few things like there's higher humidity here, and the buildings they trap in the heat. And I realise that in Australia, like, because the majority of the population live on the coast, we're all set up to, like, engage with or enjoy sea breezes. I even remember as a kid, my mum would open up all the west-facing windows in the afternoon and we'd wait for the sea breeze to come in. It was so good. It's so cooling that they call it the Fremantle Doctor, which, because it comes in off the port. It fixes everything. You can be cranky, tired, hot, irritable, maybe having heat stroke, and then the Fremantle Doctor comes in and just cools everything down.
1: But you're not in Perth right now by choice. What do you do to sort of recreate that feeling of a Fremantle Doctor breeze when you're in London and there is no breeze?
0: I do not open my curtains at all. I don't have any blockout blinds though, so we're still getting like lots of light coming through, but that really does keep things so cool. What I've also noticed and what I think we've both seen is like this has just been reported, I guess, in various design news publications, but there's this Japanese vending machine manufacturer called SDRS that has built like this human scale for one person stainless steel fridge that people can just go and sit in to cool down rather than opening the fridge door and standing in front of that. This is like a fridge you can get inside.
1: Yeah, when I saw the description, I wasn't sure, but then I actually clicked on it on the link and it's kind of chic. Like, it's actually not too bad. It's all stainless steel. It's like the anti-sauna in a way.
0: You framing it like that has changed my perception of it, because initially I was like, well, this is just like another classic sort of gimmicky design thing that somebody's doing to drive attention to their work. Kind of, why not? We use saunas for its own health benefits. I'm assuming there are health benefits in this. They say that it can help stave off heat stroke in just 20 minutes. There is maybe a little bit of it that speaks to this Japanese culture of having a design solution for everything.
1: I don't know. A part of me is like, oh, is it really defeatist? Like, climate change will not be fixed, so we just have to find different ways to
0: crank those generators up and get in the fridge. I've always
1: AC
0: said
1: everywhere, bro.
0: If everyone turns on their air conditioning, we lower the temperatures. Global warming fixed. Would you use one of these in public?
1: I'd have to be on the verge of fainting.
0: You mentioned that you're in Paris. Like, have you seen other kind of design interventions that are maybe helping to cool us down?
1: Paris is like the worst example.
0: There's no design intervention.
1: There is literally nothing. I've been seeing online a lot of references to these Japanese jackets that have inbuilt fans. Have you seen these? They make people look like the Michelin man while they're walking around. I don't know if they can be stylish, but give me a few years and I'll be like, you know what?
0: Well, my thing is, I feel
1: big
0: like I already kind of am looking like the Michelin man. So maybe an inbuilt fan, you know, that could just be my excuse. I think there's also something in like simple fixes too. This is what I've observed here. Like, we had a lot of tile in our house, just in the wet areas, but growing up, kind of tile surfaces and stone surfaces that really do help cool buildings down. Like, they are fond memories. My childhood dog, Harry, like sprawled out on the tiles on like a 40 degree day and you couldn't get him to move, but he was just so much cooler lying there. This is the other thing I kind of alluded to earlier. I noticed in Sicily, a lot of these kind of indoor outdoor curtains just draped over the front of the buildings or from inside and then draped over a balcony. And I like that it's a really simple intervention that isn't permanent. So like they feel perfectly appropriate in winter, but come summer, you can kind of drape them over the balcony or the balustrade railing and create this little pocket of air that's being cooled by the shade. But you're still allowing, especially if you're in a coastal area, you're still allowing for a breeze to come through. I think that's kind of what I'm going for with my semi-transparent curtains in London. This chat also kind of made me think about this design intervention. I saw at Dubai Design Week last year. There's a young Emirati studio called Some Kind of Practice. You know, within the first 12 months, they were exhibiting at the Venice Biennale. They won this commission for a pavilion at Dubai Design Week, and they constructed their intervention around the idea of the liwan. It's a traditional covered portico that's sort of like the transitional space between the indoor and outdoor areas in Emirati buildings. And I realize it's more or less the veranda in Australia. As soon as you're kind of in a city and the density goes up, we lose these intermediary spaces that provide a little bit of shade and a welcome to a building. And you can also kind of use them over the course of the day as the sun moves around. And it made me think, are there moments where we can look to introduce those sorts of interventions just to kind of provide that buffer point? I don't know if there's anything more to it than that, but I just like the idea that we've been kind of finding ways, particularly in hot climates, of building with the heat for centuries. Mm.
1: The thing is, you need the luxury of space to sort of incorporate that. Also, I think people have just sort of gone full steam ahead on AC, so maybe we will be losing the veranda, but I like the spirit of it.
0: I think you're right, and that's probably why Australian cities tend to sprawl. That's why as soon as you're outside of the shiny, you know, central business districts of Emirati cities, it is all kind of low slung. There is that luxury of space.
1: We're going to go to an interview now with Pirojean Lees. Nick, you spoke to them, but they're a London-based interior architecture and design studio. Founded in 2017 by Clemence Pirojean and James Lees, the studio specialises in luxury hospitality, a topic we love.
0: We love it.
1: With a strong emphasis on narrative design. First of all, Nick, can you please explain what narrative design is?
0: It's not about visual design references. It's about looking at the emotion or a story behind an object or a place that they're then going to draw inspiration from. And it's not about explicitly drawing aesthetic inspiration, but more about, yeah, tapping into feeling, emotion, and using that to kind of guide everything from the form to the function of the space. I just thought that was quite a cool way of looking at things.
1: How would you describe their style, though?
0: Well, I think by taking that approach, it's quite varied. Like, they don't have a signature, but I do think that everything in their spaces feels considered. Like, I think sometimes architects are just purely maybe thinking about the skeleton of a building, thinking about the structure, thinking about the bones. And then you sometimes get interior designers, which is all just about, I guess, furnishing other people's spaces. But it's a kind of that total design approach where it's possible. So they're looking at everything from, yes, the architecture, the bones, the structure of a space, right down through to the furniture. A lot of their projects have bespoke furniture in it. And I think you kind of feel that coming through. I mean, they do work at all spectrum of things. They were involved in the redevelopment of COCO, which is this 120-odd-year-old Grade 2 listed theatre and music venue in Camden. But their specific domain in this was the House of COCO. So it's the backstage area and the members club. You're probably not getting an invite to that, but I imagine you've been on the dance floor?
1: I have been on the dance floor of COCO. I went and saw Little Sims, invited by Mew Mew, no less.
0: It was very cool.
1: Such a fun night. It was so good. But I kept getting like lost in a different VIP.
0: What made the night out so good?
1: The music, to be honest.
0: It's funny you mentioned they're getting lost. That was part of their aim with this. It's the whole idea that it becomes a maze of vinyl listening booths and bars, and there's restaurants dotted throughout the space and dining rooms. I was there for opening night, and you can kind of work your way up to this dome-like attic bar. I don't know if you've ever been to a press night where you're one of the last people there. I was with Fernando Augusto Pacheco, our esteemed colleague who hosts The Stack, and we just kind of stayed sprawled out in this lounge area at the very top, just getting cocktail after cocktail after cocktail. And when they eventually closed the space at 1 a.m, we weren't done. We ended up wandering through various bars in the area on a Wednesday night in Camden, staying out as late as we could. I think it was worth it. I think we built some social cohesion.
1: I'm so jealous I wasn't there. That sounds like my dream night out. You, Faye.
0: And obviously there were DJs in the House of COCO areas. Faye's putting in song requests. It was incredible. Do you have a favourite club beyond the exclusive VIP members area of House of COCO? Where are you going to dance? To let it rip on the dance floor.
1: I feel like my clubbing days are so over. This is the main problem. Like, I'm trying to think of like the two clubs that I hold.
0: Let's go back to the what's on Grace Charlton's top two listing of nightclubs.
1: But what's funny is that neither of these places are like designed at all, and one of them is actually shut.
0: Talk us through.
1: Okay, so number one is Garibaldi's in Edinburgh. It's the dingiest club you will ever go to. If you can smell it when you walk in, you're not drunk enough. And you go down these stairs, and there's a stripper pole because the Edinburgh University Amateur Pole Dance Society practices there. And there's also a Mexican restaurant. They do a thing called Garibaldi Special, which I think is like maybe different, like 20 different types of liquids just all put in one big plastic carafe, and you like sip it with a straw. The music is awful. You can like request songs from the DJ. They don't care. They don't want to be there either. It's just you. And there's like a light up floor. Oh my God. Best nights of my life. The other one is Java Club, which shut down a few years ago now, but that is incredibly Eurotrash. Like, it's got pink lighting, purple lighting. It had like one of those massive Damien Hirst inspired, like bedazzled skulls in the middle.
0: Very briefly was like, wow, Damien Hirst.
1: In the middle of the dance floor, and people would come in with like bottles of Jägermeister with the sparklers coming out, and they would play like Inda Club or something. It was so fun.
0: But this place is closed down. Do you think that's because they were letting underage people drink there?
1: For sure. And I have to say I contributed to that reputation. What about you, Nick? Where do you go to boogie?
0: I seem to be in this weird phase of life where I'm doing a lot of dancing at either Monocle staff parties or weddings, or my friend Sam Yates, incredible drum and bass DJ, goes by Swamp Man. He's got a residency on Cool FM. I will go to any and all of his gigs. He's played at Phonox. That's the only time you'll find me in a club. When he's playing somewhere, I'm a good friend. I'll go along and ask him.
1: No, I love having DJ friends. Shout out to my friend Amelia.
0: Where does she play? I'm imagining her on a boat in Ibiza.
1: She's literally just on like Ibiza, Miami, Tomorrowland, whatever it's called.
0: Incredible.
1: Yeah.
0: If you're a DJ, we're not going to the coolest tunes. We're going your tunes of the summer. Are there Grace Charlton's 2026 top hits?
1: I don't think the music I've been listening to lately is particularly summery, but I've been listening to Red Dragon by Salem, which is their new-ish album. They're the creators of a genre called Witch House. I can't imagine you enjoying it, Nick. So I've also put a second option in there, which I think is a little bit more up your street. It's House Tour by Sabrina Carpenter. And I would say it's the hashtag design song of the summer. Nick, what about you? What have you been smashing repeat on?
0: Mine would be Audrey Hobart's Sue Me, which I have been playing nonstop, but I think it will speak to you. If we go the first little chunk of it now, you'll hear this wonderful reference. Isn't that nice? Are you not getting so good at Pilates, Grace Charlton?
1: The teacher said I had a really good form last night. She said, did you do ballet as a kid? I said, well, yeah.
0: Okay.
1: I went for the arabesque squat to scooter, and she was like, whoa.
0: I'm conscious of this turning into a brag fest and the fact that we should probably get
1: I think you should come to Pilates with me. I think this is what the main lesson is.
0: Maybe we can invite Clemence and James from Pyrrha Jean Lee's to Pilates, but first, let's go to my conversation with them now.
2: We are a narrative interior design studio. We insist on the narrative bit because that's a true reflection of our approach, which is not just interior design or interior architecture. It's based on a narrative, and we couldn't really work without it. So to make it very clear for everyone, clients, talent that's interested in the studio, we are a narrative interior design studio.
0: That's fascinating. Two things jump out at me from that. One, were you ever just an interior design studio?
3: We always worked in a strange way. Do you see what I mean?
2: We've never worked in a way that doesn't involve a narrative. I think it's become more and more important in our process over time. And now it's a definite non-negotiable. We can't really work without
3: Basically,
2: it.
3: Basically, we're rubbish designers if we don't have a narrative.
0: I want to go into that a little bit more. But the thing that's kind of jumped out at me now is narratives often have an arc. Do projects have an arc?
3: That's all dictated to us by creating these narratives, right? So not only like when you read a book, you project the space and the people that's in it from the story that you're reading. That's the only way we can work. But yes, we understand what the interior of a space might look like, but not only that, how it will evolve, what its atmosphere and ambience will be. And that's all dictated to you by the narrative, right? So yes, there is a start because you follow a journey through entering a building. What happens within that building, and we can dictate that happening from our narrative.
2: the narrative can guide the layout, it can guide the materials that you're using, the textures, and what the narrative does is it doesn't give us any design references. It doesn't show us anything visually. It's all about the feeling, the character. How do you want people to feel? What do you want them to remember when they leave the space? Even if it's your home, you know, it's all about feeling, and spaces are for us to feel something or experience even before we see them.
4: In Formentera.
3: Yes.
4: Inspired by a tree.
3: Inspired by a tree. And the tree is called?
2: It's the Sabina tree.
3: Sabina tree.
2: It's a pine tree.
3: It's a local tree that grows, but they're protected. But they're quite beautiful because they're hyper-sculptural, so...
2: They bend with the wind.
3: They move and flex with the wind. The wood, the density of the wood is so intense, it's really hard to cut it. So it's perfect for construction, right? And once it's cut, it sits in its position. It's like an iron sculpture. So it's really cool for like beams and structural works and doing pergolas and stuff like that. But it's a protected tree, right? But we loved it because of its sculptural element. It's so beautiful when you look at it. And each tree is different. And each one grows relative to its environment. So when there's less water or bend one direction, this is where I can get really geeky on trees. I won't get too geeky. But how it flexes towards water and how it flexes away from water and wind direction and salt levels. And it works with everything. So as a foundation, a narrative for our house, it was perfect. Because that's what this house is going to do, right? It's going to flex with us as we grow, our kids grow. As Clemence's parents are there and, you know, it will change over time. So we wanted something that represented that. Also, it's something that was originally in the building as beam structures. And then we wanted to do this pergola structure, but we had to go and find reclaimed pieces, right? Because we couldn't use...
4: Because it's protected.
3: It's protected.
2: Yes.
3: Which was a feat in itself, which was quite amazing. But as a narrative piece, it just fell into our laps. It's perfect.
4: So then how does that translate to a physical space? I mean, you mentioned flexibility there and the home can flex and change with you. What does that actually look like, or what's the system that's in place to allow that?
2: Okay. I think for us... Yeah. Sorry, I was going to say, I think for us it's... it mirrors the approach that we took on designing this house, where we don't want it to be fixed in time, and... We know that because of the nature of our family and having young children, we can't get it right now. It'll be right at this second for right now. But for us, this is a very...
3: Like we said, it's like a workshop.
2: Exactly. We want it to change with us and evolve. And I think this is what the tree does as well, what this specific Sabina tree does is it evolves and it grows, and that's our approach for the house. That's how we designed it. First thing we did when we got the keys was just to sit in the house and do nothing, just feel the house. How do we want to live? And we...
3: It was actually quite pleasurable because we just, both of us just sat there sketching for like 2 days.
2: And we had spray paint and we were spraying the walls and let's do this.
4: So this is
2: here.
4: An existing house that you then renovated. Yeah.
3: It was more of a, I keep saying, it was more of a sculptural project. Like drawing wise, yeah, we did some drawings. But a lot of it was done by hand on site. So it's more of sculpting the interior, right?
4: What's the benefit to working in that way?
3: We had never done it before.
4: Are you going to do it again?
3: I don't know.
4: Well, you're still married. So
3: it's true.
4: Let's do it together. Yeah,
3: okay,
4: yeah,
3: see,
4: yeah.
3: It worked. It was an experiment. It worked. We work with clients that have strict deadlines, and we had to produce drawings and specific times and technical drawings and, you know, integrating mechanical, and that's what we do all the time. So for us, it's quite a relief just to go, let's just breathe, you know? Let's go and... play with it. Let's enjoy ourselves and play. So it was more of a, you know, sculptural playing around.
2: Yes.
3: Back to the Sabina tree, when you talk about how it ebbs and flows and, you know, changes, we were able to carve the interior rather than redesign the interior. It was more carving it out, right? Getting rid of circulation and corridors and making big spaces, and bedrooms don't have corridors. You open straight onto the garden. So you have to go into the garden to get back into the house, which gave us more flexible space internally, you know, as friends come and family are there and our kids grow and their mates come. So it's getting more space and flexibility and openness. And also spaces of privacy, so friends can come but not be disturbed for the day. That was really important because it's great being with friends, but like my dad always says, friends go off after 3 days.
4: As you're walking into this space, you know, you've got a visitor, they don't know the narrative behind it. Will they immediately be able to make those sorts of links? Like, will they immediately know, oh, this is inspired by a tree, or is that completely irrelevant and not really important for somebody that's coming to the space?
2: I think it's a nice story to have for someone who owns a house and wants to tell the story of how they designed it. When it's a professional hospitality, it's restaurant, hotel, members club, or client, love to introduce that story into their brand and take it further than just the interior. Sometimes we inform the brand or the brand informs us. So you can use that story as you want. But what is nice actually is that people can't identify what the narrative is. Otherwise, we would have done it in a very obvious way.
3: It's not a gimmick, right?
2: Yes, exactly. It's not an obvious answer to the narrative, but they understand the feeling. So if you tell someone the story of the House of Coco and you tell them the narrative,
3: which will take about 3 hours,
2: but even just giving people a very short version of this is giving you unprecedented backstage access to how a theater would have lived and breathed. Okay, you have access to all of the spaces that no one would ever see. It's a rabbit warren. We want you to get lost.
4: I have been lost in there, just to be clear. I've been there a couple of times now and have got lost.
3: That was the goal.
4: Yeah.
2: And then suddenly they say, oh, yes, of course, this is this and that is that. And then they can link it to their experience or to certain spaces. But I think it's better if people can identify what the narrative is. Otherwise, it's a theme.
3: It's more the emotion of a space.
2: Absolutely.
3: Rather than the text or the realization.
4: I'm curious as well, so moving, I guess, from interior architecture to furniture, and we can talk about, you know, you've got your own collection now, but all of your interior work really is about narrative, so it becomes very, very place-specific. Mm-hmm. You're often making furniture that's place-specific, but, you know, bespoke for projects. How does that then translate when you turn it into an addition? When somebody takes something designed for the House of Coco, for instance, and is then using it in their own home, does the narrative then disappear, or does it evolve into something new maybe? Or yeah, how does that happen when you're taking something specific and I guess putting in a new palette?
3: I think because we design 90% of furniture for most of our project because they're very connected to the narrative. When they are taken out of that and bought by somewhere into their own home, I think that narrative goes with it because it spent so much time thinking and contemplating about this piece of furniture. If you take House of Coco, there's a punk bench. It's like this really cool bench with little holes in it. It's not in our collection yet.
2: It's not in the collection, no.
3: It will be those for you. It's really cool.
4: A little foreshadowing, I like
3: this. Yeah. But it's based on the punk movement of Camden in the late 80s. That's ingrained in it. You can't take that out. So someone who comes to buy that piece but doesn't know anything about Coco, we'll give them the understanding and reasoning why that chair is like that is. So anything that has a deep narrative in it, it's ingrained in the product. We can't change that.
4: What about for both of you? You know, if you're bringing other people's furniture or objects into your home, I'm curious, as people that are so, you know, you're design storytellers, do you pick up on other people's stories and bring them into your home? Yeah. When you're all of a sudden on the other side of the fence, what's that like for you?
3: It takes a long time, doesn't it?
2: It's hard to make decisions.
3: Yeah, we argue a lot about
4: what to bring in. I mean, this has been a long-running theme on this show as well. I mean, Grace, my co-host, talked about buying a sofa for about 4 or 5 months. But, you know, that is a natural part of it. You're talking, you're trying to unpack and work out what's going to complement your own story.
3: I think a lot of times pieces of furniture that we are inspired by and other designers that, you know, we think are fantastic and we really enjoy the work that they do. I think a lot of our furniture pieces in our house, one, have to be robust because of the kids and the number of kids running around there, right?
2: But they have a story. And I think some people say, oh, your designers, your house must be incredible. It's great for us. It's not a design exercise. We have things we've collected over time that don't work with what's right next to them, but it means something to us. You know, we have a bench from my grandmother, or a clock that you've inherited from...
3: It's really ugly.
4: but sometimes ugly things can be beautiful in their own
2: way. Yes, exactly.
3: It depends where you put them, right? Yeah.
2: As long as it has meaning to you, you shouldn't feel the need to control it too much. And where it's hard for us is we do this all day as a job, as our profession. So it's hard to be on the professional side and the personal side at the same time because it's not the same way of thinking and it's not the same decision making. So when we are doing a project for someone else, everything has a reason and everything works with the narrative. When it's our own home, whether that's in London or in Formentera, there's a lot more emotion in that decision-making.
0: My thanks to Clemence Pirogine and James Lees there. We kind of touched on the fact that they want to be narrative-led at the top, which I do really like. And I guess if you're designing a house inspired by a tree, how do you not make it a literal tree? I know that sounds like a really dumb thing to say, but it's a thing that does jump out at you. I mean, would you be scared to walk that line?
1: It is a fine line to not veer too much into, like, kitsch or camp. It reminds me of the seminal essay by Susan Sontag, Notes on Camp, where she sort of defines things that are camp. And often it's when there's, like, a really big element of artifice in there. And she gives, like, a list of examples, including Swan Lake, which I think is hilarious, and Tiffany lamps.
0: So these are, like, the handmade stained glass shades.
1: Mm-hmm.
0: She's just saying, essentially, that that's not authentic.
1: But I think it's also, like, the association that you have with a Tiffany lamp now makes it camp. I don't think camp exists in a vacuum. I think it exists, like,
0: in a broader context.
1: In the context of, like, performing your personality or your taste.
0: So, like you were saying, feather boa could be camp.
1: Yeah, flapper dress, camp.
0: Okay, gotcha. I'm getting this. Well, this is why I think that Pirogine Lees probably, to your point, don't stray into this. Because I think what they're doing is they're not doing that literal interpretation. They're looking at the meaning behind their source of inspiration. You know, we talked about their own holiday home. They're not simply recreating a home in the shape of a tree native to the area. Instead, they're looking at the qualities of that tree that is native to that area, which makes it a perfect reference point for architecture, and then distilling that down into how they might flow from space, the actual inspiration for the structure itself, but not in terms of an aesthetic language, but rather a structural framework. So I think they're really good at distilling down the quality and separating that from the aesthetics. And maybe that's what, you know, we're talking about Susan Sontag there, but maybe that's what she's getting at. It's where they don't separate the quality from the aesthetic and they kind of blur into one. They also mentioned that sometimes ugly things can be beautiful if they have meaning. Does that ring true for you? Do you have objects in your own home that carry meaning that maybe aren't the most attractive thing?
1: No, I do. The first thing that jumps to mind is I've got a little lucky Shiba Inu, you know, like one of those lucky cats, but it's a little dog and it's solar power operated and it just waves
0: Excellent.
1: At me. Waves at me. Towing the line between beauty and ugliness is the best kind of beauty. In French, you call something joli laid, or you call a person joli laid, and it's when they have, like, slightly off-kilter facial features. Nick, what about you? What's the ugliest thing you own and you just can't part ways with? Because actually you find it quite beautiful deep down.
0: I kind of, like, hate that I have them, but I like having them. I have, like, baseballs from various ballparks I've been to. As discussed on the show many times, I like sports. And I think they're maybe the chicest bit of sports memorabilia that you can have. Like, I'm not going to have, like, a team poster or even Australian rules football is too big. But a little, like, baseball sitting on a shelf I kind of just like, and I see that. The other thing I have that I've kind of kept as a running joke, but for Christmas a few years in a row, you gave me really ugly pottery that you had made yourself. And it's just, I'm never going to take it home because it's too ugly for home, but it's become this thing that now sits on my desk and it makes me laugh every time I look at it. So maybe that's also falling into that same category.
1: For sure. And by the way, I love a handcrafted gift. So if you want to return the favour.
0: I don't know if you want anything that I've ever made, but maybe that's something to think about for next week, because that is all for today's show. For more design stories, pick up a copy of Monocle magazine. Today's episode was produced by Hassan Anderson and edited by Elliot Greenfield. I'm Nick Manise.
1: I'm Grace Charlton. Thanks for listening.
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1: You are listening to Monocle Radio in association with Chanel Watches. 7 times stronger than steel, the J12 ceramic is unmatched in its resistance to abrasions over time. Yet its greatest strength lies in its softness. Polished with diamond powder, it feels as smooth as silk against the skin. Combined with the Calibre 12.1 manufacture movement, the exceptional material embodies all the expertise and cutting-edge technology of Chanel watchmaking. An invincible softness that becomes one with whomever wears it. Chanel Watches, official timekeeper of Monocle Radio.
0: It's 1600 in Manila, 11 a.m. in Helsinki, 9 a.m. here in London, and 4 a.m. in Washington, D.C. You're listening to Monocle Radio, brought to you by Chanel Watches. Monocle on Saturday starts now. I'm Georgina Godwin, broadcasting to you live from Midori House in London. This is Monocle on Saturday. And coming up on today's show, we'll have a look through the week's news and culture with the author and Russia analyst Charles Hecker. Then we head to Helsinki's Flow Festival, where Monocle's correspondent in the region will unpack what makes the event a standout in design, quality of life and urbanism. That's all ahead here on Monocle on Saturday. First, though, the news. At least 14 people have died after a 7.7 magnitude earthquake struck Indonesia early today. The nation's disaster mitigation agency has said, adding that others have been injured to varying degrees, cautioning that the figures are preliminary while search and rescue operations are ongoing. South Korean President Lee Jae-myung has called for talks with North Korea to replace the Korean War armistice with a permanent peace agreement in a speech marking 81 years since liberation from Japanese colonial rule. Pyongyang has yet to respond and tensions remain high ahead of joint US-South Korean military exercises starting on Monday. Japan's defense minister, Shinjiro Koizumi, visited the Yasukuni Shrine on the 81st anniversary of Japan's surrender, prompting a formal protest from China. Prime Minister Sanai Takaichi stayed away despite earlier pledges to attend. And scientists studying mice have identified a distinct neural signal for curiosity in the brain's orbitofrontal cortex, separate from the circuits that register physical rewards. The mice sought out information even when it cost them water rewards, suggesting knowledge itself carries intrinsic value. So, curiosity may have well killed the cat, but it seems mice do rather well out of it. And that's your Monocle Radio News. And welcome to Monocle on Saturday. I'm Georgina Godwin and I'm joined in the studio by Associate Fellow of the Royal United Services Institute, that's RUSI, author of Zero Sum, The Arc of International Business in Russia, and Russia analyst Charles Hecker. Good morning to you, Charles.
2: Good morning, Georgina.
0: Very, very happy to have you in the studio bright and early. I woke way before my alarm today, so I'm feeling full of beans.
2: Well, I was sort of woken from a sort of late afternoon warm summer stupor yesterday by a national alert sent out by the government of the United Kingdom that actually was a warning about the high risk of wildfires. And so what happened is yesterday at around 7 o'clock in the evening, the nation's mobile phones, every single one of them down to the very last one, went into overdrive with this incredibly piercing noise, and we were alerted about the risk of wildfires, and we were told not to undertake any activity that could start a fire, including disposable barbecues, fire pits, garden incinerators, or fireworks, just in case you were planning on any of those activities, Georgina.
0: I mean, it was quite alarming. I was actually in the car with two others. We were driving back from Hampstead Heath, where we tried to take the dog for a swim, but all of the ponds that are available to dogs have blue-green algae in them, so she wasn't able to get in the water, although she did leap a fence and go in anyway. We had to haul her out. In fact, my partner Mike had to wade into the pond to bring her out. And what's funny is Mike has an Android phone. And so my brother and I's alarm went off along with everybody else's at around about 7. Mike's followed about 15 minutes later. And then we were sitting in the garden and there's somebody who lives next door to us who's allergic to any kind of electronic device. And hers went off about, I don't know, 45 minutes later. We joked that that was probably the landline.
2: The nation reacted very strangely to this alert, because typically these sorts of emergency alerts are meant to be for, well, some people said they were meant to be for genuine emergencies like earthquakes and tsunamis. Well, first of all, we don't have earthquakes or tsunamis in the United Kingdom, thank goodness. But what happened was this alarm caught half the nation off guard. It went off in television studios. It went off on radio shows. It went off for lovers who were hiding under the beds of their mistresses. And so, you know, people are saying, what are you doing? This is a terrible use of the nation's resources, and we shouldn't be alarming people not to put on barbecues. And I kind of thought to myself, well, tell that to the people whose houses have burnt down as a result of fires in the West Midlands. There are currently over 100 wildfires burning in the United Kingdom. The fire brigades across the nation are so stretched that the army has been called in. And I kind of think that this is a reminder to all of us, Georgina, that climate change and extreme weather is a national security issue. And, you know, grumpy old man that I am, I kind of thought this was actually a very good idea.
0: I mean, I think you're right. I also think they're testing it for other uses. But the debate came up first when they did do a test alarm a little while ago. And one of the main points was that some people have to keep a secret phone. People, but perhaps women who are being held in an abusive relationship or that kind of thing. And so there has been some kind of planning for this, but clearly we've not got it completely right yet, because there should be a way in which the location, or in fact the fact that you own a phone at all, is given away to people.
2: That's right. These are the sorts of alarms that you can't turn off. And they're very, very loud. Our brothers and sisters in other parts of the world are probably more accustomed to these sorts of things. Whenever I travel to the United States and you switch on to a local network, you get these all the time, actually, and you get them quite often in connection with missing persons alerts, particularly in the case of missing children. And you'll be in some public space, you'll be in the subway, you'll be on a train, you'll be in a shop, and the whole shop's place goes is alarmed, and it happens much more frequently in the United States, for example. I think this is something that perhaps we have to get more accustomed to here in the UK. And you're absolutely right, though. There must be some way of applying for an emergency opt-out.
0: Mm. So that's the kind of thing that you expect think tanks to concentrate on. Now, you are a member of, is it right to call RUSI a think tank?
2: RUSI is the world's oldest defense and security think tank. And it was founded in 1831 by the Duke of Wellington and sits in a gorgeous listed building on Whitehall, squeezed between the Cabinet Office, not even squeezed, but it's hard up against the Ministry of Defense, not by accident, I suppose, and across the street from the Cabinet Office.
0: And you're a member. What does that mean?
2: That's right. I'm an associate fellow, and I sit in the International Security Research Group, because most think tanks, really, if you think about it, the easiest way to understand a think tank is to think of it as a small university. They have departments. And they have research fellows, which are sort of the equivalent of professors. And I'm in the International Security Research Group, and I am in that group under the subgroup of the Russia and Eurasia program. As an associate fellow, I'm not an in-house scholar or an in-house expert, but I have a relationship with the experts in that department and in that subgroup. And together we work on research, and we work on media, and we work on basically trying to pump out research for public consumption that helps governments, companies, and the general public understand a little bit better how the world works from a security and defense perspective. Mm.
0: As you say, it's a little bit like a small university. I want to look at the big university story that is absolutely rocking Britain right now. It's on every front page today. It follows the incredibly tragic but possibly predictable death of Jason Arde. Tell us about this and how it's affected Cambridge, one of our oldest and most revered institutions.
2: That's right. Jason Arde, who was the youngest black professor ever appointed to Cambridge University in the sociology department where he studied the sociology of education, was discovered dead in his apartment in the Battersea neighborhood of London yesterday afternoon. You're right to call this a national tragedy, Georgina. This has been on the front pages of the papers for weeks now. And there are several sad story arcs to Jason Arday's trajectory, both professionally and personally and academically, all ending brutally yesterday. So Jason Arday has a PhD in the sociology of education from Liverpool John Moores University, and was later in his academic career accused of plagiarism in his PhD research and in subsequent work following the submission and the acceptance, by the way, of his PhD. And the Liverpool University that granted him his PhD investigated the claims and allowed the PhD to stand, saying that they found that his dissertation remained academically valid and that the plagiarism accusations didn't stand. Jason Arday has a second story arc, and that is that he was born severely autistic and remained nonverbal until the age of 11, and only began to read and write at the age of 18. And so his ascent into academia was all the more impressive as a result of him having overcome enormous difficulties in terms of his ability to learn and communicate. And then finally, when he was appointed to the University of Cambridge,
0: and becoming the youngest ever black professor
2: That's right, absolutely right. Further allegations of plagiarism were leveled at him from a professor who'd been sacked from the University of Cambridge for having made racist remarks during his tenure at Cambridge. And then you sort of, as the story unfolded, you have to sort of cue the sort of social drama that accompanied the allegations. And, you know, there are several stories to separate out here, and that is that, you know, plagiarism accusations have to be taken seriously. But what came on top of all of that was the media storm that, you know, accusing Jason Arday, accusing him individually, essentially, of being a DE&I hire, you know, a diversity, equity, and inclusion hire, and suggesting that he was given an unfair advantage or a leg up because of his race, and that allegations of academic integrity, you know, against him were either overlooked or papered over or sort of discounted because he came from a disadvantaged background.
0: Mm. I mean, how much of this is now a story about institutional judgment? And I wonder what proper due diligence looks like when a university is making a high-profile appointment like this.
2: Well, that's right. So Cambridge University has an awful lot to reckon with here. It had begun the process of reckoning with the situation prior to Jason Arday's death, and that is that they did launch an investigation into his appointment. And you know, that triggered Professor Arday's resignation from Cambridge just a number of days ago. And so Cambridge has a lot of reckoning to do. It has to look at the process by which the professor was appointed to his role at the university. And of course, Cambridge is one of the UK's and one of the world's best and most rigorous and most prestigious institutes of higher education. And this is a major black eye to the institution's reputation. So it has to look at, you know, how professors, all professors, are appointed to their roles, because Jason Arday is not the only or the first professor of any race to be accused of plagiarism. And you know, all of those accusations have to be taken very seriously, and anybody who is accused of plagiarism has to be able to stand up to that sort of scrutiny. What the university and what we all sort of need to do, however, on top of forensic investigations, is a little bit of soul searching. And that is, you know, there was, without question, from both the left and the right, an enormous amount of just piling on to Jason Arday as an individual, piling on to Cambridge University as an institution, and an awful lot of very painful and harmful noise that, frankly, this whole debate could have lived without.
0: Mm. Another great British institution is that of the Summer Festival. And this ties us back to the fire alert, actually, as well, because Festivals take place all over Britain in the summer, and quite often it's sort of a miserable affair in a field. The Lido Festival is the newest urban spectacular under the leadership of Jim King, who's already had one festival affected by the weather this summer. So what's happening? This is due to take place. It was due to take place in June in Victoria Park. It was cancelled. There were various problems with it. But a three-day festival pushed back to August becomes a one-day affair. Now, one of the problems is this. It's called All Points East. It's meant to begin next weekend in a drought that has turned so many of the capital's parks into dust bowls. And of course, lots of locals are like, well, and you're also depriving us of our own park. Just tell us a little bit more about this story.
2: Yeah. So I live not very far from Victoria Park, and there are times when if I open the windows in my flat, I can hear the music from All Points East coming into my sitting room. And, you know, the music selections at All Points East is usually quite interesting, and I'm perfectly happy to hear that, although it gives you some idea of the level of volumes. The problem is that Victoria Park, which normally is an absolutely beautiful park, I'm very, very happy to live within easy walking distance of the park, and I enjoy it regularly. Victoria Park and all of London's parks now look a little bit like the Sahara Desert, and they are already burnt to a dark brown crisp, and are covered in leaves falling from the very beautiful and the majestic London plane trees that grow all in and around Victoria Park. It looks like it's almost October or November if you were to look at the amount of leaves on the ground, and that's because the trees can no longer sustain their growth as a result of the drought. If you add on top of this the number of people that come to Victoria Park for All Points East, you kind of wind up with a perfect storm of a damaged park being trampled. Now, there are regular public activities at Victoria Parks. There are food festivals. There are other music festivals. There are running events. There are cycling events. There are people on the weekends rollerblading and bicycling and running and doing everything that you can imagine and picnicking and reading books and doing nothing at all in the beauty of the park. You know, this summer, Victoria Park has taken a particular beating, and this festival may just be, you know, the final blow to a beleaguered public space.
0: I wonder how much people living around venues where these sort of things take place, how much they should be allowed to dictate what happens to their local park.
2: Yeah, I wonder about that. I mean, I think you have to take a little bit of the rough with the smooth. I mean, everybody who lives around Victoria Park, first of all, I'm sure enjoys the park as a resource and probably enjoys the incredible bounce to their property values by living, you know, in or across the street or around one of East London's most beautiful parks, one of London's most beautiful parks. And, you know, these parks are public resources, and nobody should be under any illusion that by buying a house next to a park that there are going to be other people there. And of course, looming prominently in the back of my mind are sort of people who live near airports. But, you know, living near Victoria Park has enormous upsides, and periodically it has downsides. And so, you know, so put soundproofing curtains on your windows, or make sure that your windows are double glazed, or maybe take a summer holiday to coincide with All Points East.
0: Yeah.
2: But remember that as you're enjoying the park, that shouldn't diminish anybody else's ability to enjoy it as well.
0: Well, Helsinki seems to have found a great way to just reinvent the summer festival. So the Flow Festival began in 2004, began as an underground jazz and electronica event. It's since grown into one of the most talked about festivals in the Nordics. 90,000 visitors, a carefully curated lineup, and a look and a feel shaped by some of the region's leading graphic designers. That's unusual, right? What really sets it apart, though, is the detail. It's food from Michelin-starred kitchens and a great wine and cocktail selection, and it's in full swing this weekend. So joining me from Helsinki is Monocle's correspondent in the region, Petri Bertsov. Petri, you survived Friday night at the festival. How are you feeling today?
3: Good morning, Georgina. Yes, survived is a very apt word. One down, two to go, basically. you know, rest and recuperation for now, then maybe a long lunch, and then back to the full swing of things again tonight. But it was a wonderful night last night, sort of a sunny evening, people seeing lots of friends. It's sort of a almost like a summer ending ritual in Finland when people come, because, you know, July is our holiday month, so people come back from holidays, come back to the city, and you just see all of your friends there, and you say hi and you party together. So, you know, I'm feeling really good after just one night, you know, and then there's two more to go.
0: Tell me how Flow differs from other music festivals. I mean, if you're British, as I was saying, it generally means being miserable in a field without enough adequate toilet facilities or decent food. But this festival is not like that at all.
3: No, not at all. I was actually saying, I went last night with our good friend and former Monocle colleague, Markus Hippi, and I was saying to Markus that, you know, if Monocle did a music festival, like sort of a mainstream music festival, this is what it would look like. It's so civilized, you know. You don't see people, yes, people drink, but, you know, you don't see people, like, you know, passing out drunk. People are just enjoying, people are well-dressed, people are enjoying good food, good, as you said, you know, good drinks, and then good music as well. But it's just, you know, and people are partying. It's not, you know, it's not like a posh sort of a rich people's festival at all. I mean, it gathers, what, almost 100,000 people, and what, 700,000 live in Helsinki. So it's really for everybody. But yeah, I think what sets it really apart is just how sort of urban in a good sense it is. So it's not, you know, it's not like, you know, you're renting out a grassy field somewhere in the outskirts, and it's muddy, and you sleep in a tent, and the food is awful, greasy, fatty stuff. It's almost like, you know, you're just doing a, it's like a microcosm of Helsinki as a cool Nordic capital in a sense.
0: Mm. Tell me about the content side. What's the ethos behind the curation of the acts there?
3: Yeah, well, this is the thing. I mean, I actually had a chat with the festival's founder, Tuomas Kallio, and I asked him about this, and he told me that, you know, ever since day one, so 2004, as you said, you know, they've chosen acts that they themselves would like to listen to. So it's not, you know, they don't look at who's number one in the charts, and they don't just sort of, it's not only one genre. So, you know, I was listening to Zara Larsson, of course, a, you know, mega pop star, but then I went to a jazz concert, and then I went to a famous local trance DJ, and it's just, it's all over the place, and that's the thing, it's not only music, it's, you know, there's fashion shows, there's art, there's talks, you know, there's local media, like Finland's main newspaper Helsingin Sanomat, they do this talk series there, politicians come there sometimes also to sort of do talks, and it's multidisciplinary in that sense. Mm.
0: So tell me where it's set and how that feeds into the vibe and how it fits into the city's kind of cultural annual ecosystem.
3: Yeah, so it's located in this Suvilahti area, which is a former sort of a, I believe it's a, like a power plant, but decommissioned, so it's actually abandoned. But there's a lot of cultural activity, similar maybe in the sort of the look and feel to, if I give you a London reference, to a Battersea power station, sort of industrial but cool in that sense. It's, you know, it's very central. It's in downtown Helsinki, basically. It's surrounded by, you know, tens of thousands of people live nearby. That's the setting, and then how it sort of fits into Helsinki's rhythm. I mean, as I said, it's this sort of a summer-ending ritual, but it's a really big thing for the city. Helsinki city uses Flow's images and the logos and everything, the graphics, in their own marketing, actually. So it's become sort of an essential part of the city's brand, almost, you could say.
0: Mm. And Petri, what does the rest of the party weekend look like for you?
3: Right, so yeah, as I said, lunch, long lunch, and then a lot of people go to this Flow pre-party. So I think I'm gonna try to find some of them, and then sort of I think I'm gonna turn up at around 6 o'clock. A couple of artists that I want to see today, up and coming critics love this band called Geese. You know, I really want to listen to them. Then there's Honey Dijon also playing. So, you know, some acts that I really just want to see, but then it's also just, you know, I mean, there's probably 40 different restaurants, so you don't have time to sample them all, but I'll do my best to get through as many of them as I can.
0: Petri, thank you so much. Enjoy the weekend. Do give Marcus all of our love. We miss him so much. That was Petri Bertsov, Monocle's Helsinki correspondent. Still with me is Charles Hecker. Charles, we've got a bit of a party weekend ahead of us. Well, you're attending. That's not true, because I love it. I'm hosting. I'm expecting about 60 writers, broadcasters, and possibly spies to my garden tonight. Tell me, I think you might fit each one of those categories.
2: Now, there are certain things that, of course, I could never, ever possibly admit to. But, you know, I'm always very happy to refer to myself as an FOG, a friend of Georgina, and I promise not to trample your garden or knock over a candle and start a brush fire accidentally.
0: Oh, my God, I have thought so carefully about the lighting. There are no candles. Now, normally I would have a lot of candles. I've gone completely solar for this, and the garden is going to be lit up, but absolutely no naked flame. I'm very, very aware of this. But just like looking at going back to the guest list, because you are the perfect example of somebody that kind of does all these different categories. Don't know about the spy, but couldn't possibly comment. But you are a writer.
2: Yes.
0: You are a broadcaster.
2: Yes.
0: There will be some comedians there too. And I would dare say that you sometimes fit that as
2: all three at the same time, usually by accident.
0: But Liz, I do actually want to have a look at spying, particularly a Russian plot that Poland says it thwarted to kill an American citizen in Warsaw. What's that all about?
2: That's right. This is quite the blazing headline coming from the Associated Press. It says, Poland says it thwarted a Russian plot to kill an American citizen in Warsaw. And, you know, we keep asking ourselves over and over again, how is Russia going to escalate the war on Ukraine against Europe? And one of the smart answers to that question is, the escalation against Europe is already taking place. And here is the proof. And that is that we have the unfolding and a Polish arrest in quite an elaborate plan that has a number of firsts. Because this is the first time that we believe that Russia has conspired to kill an American citizen on a third country's turf. There's something particularly relevant and alarming about the fact that this is on Poland. Poland is already on very high alert for aggression against from Russia, and, you know, particularly kinetic aggression. And Poland has telegraphed in no uncertain terms that if provoked, it will fight back and fight back hard. And, you know, this isn't the first time that we've seen Russia attempting assassinations on foreign territory. Of course, the most famous cases took place here in the UK. So, and that is with the Litvinenko poisoning and the Skripal poisonings in London and in Salisbury. And so, you know, we are reminded that Russia is already at war with Europe, and we are reminded that there is still room for escalation in that conflict.
0: Absolutely. So spies sticking their noses in where perhaps it's not wanted, but also dogs sticking their noses in at a place where it does make good business sense. This is a wonderful phrase that I want to use here, dognosis.
2: Dognosis is a fantastic play on words from, of course, prognosis, or diagnosis, I guess, is the word that I should be looking for. And Georgina, when I saw this story included in the running order for today's show, I was hoping that this meant that you were coming with your dog into the studio, and I was not disappointed. It's very nice to see Bella in fine shape and bouncing around the studio as usual.
0: She's had to be banished to the other side of the glass because she was panting too heavily.
2: I hope she's behaving herself behind the glass and not pushing too many buttons on the control panel. But this is also a story from the department of, you know, we really do not deserve dogs, Georgina. They add so much to our lives. And this is a story coming out of Bengaluru on how dogs might actually be used to prolong our lives, because there is a startup company, of course, Bengaluru being one of the hubs of India's tech industry, that is training dogs to sniff symptoms of cancer far earlier than the most sophisticated existing medical technology can do. And that is that they sniff the breath of individuals who have a certain type of cancer, and the article says that there are 10 different kinds of cancers that produce a signature on your breath. And then when dogs smell that, there are tiny, subtle changes in their behavior that, and you knew that this was coming, with the use of artificial intelligence, can be used to establish patterns in the dog's behavior. And once one of those patterns is recognized, scientists have their first indication of a potential diagnosis.
0: It's amazing, isn't it? Like you say, we just don't deserve them. Charles, I'm aware that we're at the end of the program. I don't quite feel like going yet. And I wonder when you decide that it's time. I mean, whether you're at a party, do you leave? I mean, I think you've got to leave while you're still having fun. By the time you think that you're really hot, you're not, and you should have gone home earlier. But I think you could turn the same thing to books. When do you decide that if you're not enjoying a book, you just walk away from it? So the New York Times has got a piece on this today.
2: There's a great piece in the New York Times today using the acronym DNF, meaning did not finish. And usually that's an acronym that is used when an athletics athlete pulls out of a race or falls or stumbles and doesn't cross the finish line. And so you'll see everybody else's results and their times listed. And then at the very bottom, you'll see an athlete's name and then DNF, where their time might have been. But did not finish also is relevant to the world of books. And so there's this fantastic conversation between the author and people who wrote into the New York Times talking about when they put down books. And there are some who say, there was one person who wrote in and said that he stopped reading after the very first paragraph because he didn't like the sentence used at the end of the paragraph. And I have to say, I think that's a little bit ridiculous.
0: Come on, it was the Da Vinci Code. Who's reading that?
2: You know, we have to be really careful here because, you know, I try to finish every book that I start. I consider it a challenge to finish books, and I consider myself defeated if I don't finish a book. But I have put down a book not too long ago. Because I just, how shall I say this without sort of criticizing an author and criticizing the book? I found the writing style difficult to enjoy. There, I'm not criticizing the author. The fault lies within me. But there was another person who's, you know, there's another person who has a formula that says, if you're under 50 years old, you should read the first 50 pages before quitting a book. If you're over 50 years old, subtract your age from the number 100 and read that many pages before deciding whether to finish a book. And so one of the people who wrote into the New York Times said, I'm 73 years old and I'm going to do whatever I want. Leave me alone. You know, I don't have too many unfinished books on my bookshelves. Do you?
0: So I think I read differently depending on what I'm reading for. So if I'm reading because I'm judging a prize, I will always give it 100 pages before I decide whether it's going ahead onto my long list or not. If I am reading because I'm going to interview the author, I read the entire book, whether I like it or not. Chances are, if I'm interviewing the author, I will like the book. I tend not to interview people if I don't like their work. Mm. If I'm reading for pleasure, and I really, really get the chance to do that, if I'm not enjoying it in the first few pages, I've got to chuck it. Life's too short. And I honestly, that would be my advice to everybody. Like that 73-year-old who wrote in, honestly, do what you like. If you don't like it, don't read it.
2: If that's right, you're right. Life is too short, you know, I kind of want to appreciate the work of other authors, and I kind of want to sort of get that sort of, you know, did finish next to my name. But there are so many books out there, so many wonderful books out there, that if there's a book that you don't like, it has nothing to do with the author and it has nothing to do with anybody else. It's just maybe not a match. It's a little bit like dating. You know, you shouldn't date somebody that you don't like. Moving quickly on. And then, I guess it's the same thing with books. If you don't fall in love, walk on by.
0: Who are you bringing to my party? Have you got a date?
2: I am bringing one of my oldest and dearest friends to the book. She is a wonderful, creative woman who is an actress, and she's a professional photographer, and she's a voiceover artist. She's one of the very first people that I met when I moved to London. She's a Russian living in exile from the Soviet period, and I think will add a wonderful and very glamorous glow to the event.
0: Okay, well, you've got to go and get adequately rested. I've got to go and poach salmon and erect solar lights, so I think it's time for us to go. Charles, thank you very much. much indeed.
2: It's been a pleasure as always.
0: That's all for Monocle on Saturday. Thanks also to Petri Bertsov and our producer and studio engineer, Mariella Bevan. Monocle on Saturday returns next weekend, not with me, actually. I will be at the Edinburgh Book Festival. And I believe Emma Nelson will be taking care of business for me next weekend. Meanwhile, thank you very much for listening. Goodbye.

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0: A Monocle Radio classic from the Norwegian singer Annie. That's Chewing Gum. We'll take a break.
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0: Ci. Andiamo a ballare lì stasera?
1: That's Poppa. She was born in Lithuania. She lives in Florence. And her song takes us to the top of the hour.
2: You're listening to Monocle Radio in association with Chanel Watches. The strength of the Calibre 12.1 manufacture movement lies in its uncompromising robustness. Yet it is the infinite smoothness with which it delivers the seconds that guarantees the J12's flawless chronometric precision. Visible behind is a perfectly circular oscillating weight and 191 meticulously assembled components, reflecting the prowess of the Calibre 12.1. The embodiment of Chanel's watchmaking excellence with understated strength. Chanel Watches, official timekeeper of Monocle Radio.
1: It's 1700 in Beijing, 11 a.m. in Madrid, 10 a.m. here in London, and 6 a.m. in São Paulo. That's the time on Monocle Radio, brought to you by Chanel Watches. From Midori House in London, I'm Georgina Godwin. You're listening to Monocle Weekends. It's Saturday, the 15th of August, and coming up this hour, Fernando returns with The Stack. And after that, it's the Foreign Desk at midday London time with Andrew Muller. Now, though, the news. At least 14 people have died after a 7.7 magnitude earthquake struck Indonesia early today. The nation's disaster mitigation agency has said, adding that others have been injured to varying degrees, cautioning that the figures are preliminary while search and rescue operations are ongoing. South Korean President Lee Jae-myung has called for talks with North Korea to replace the Korean War armistice with a permanent peace agreement in a speech marking 81 years since liberation from Japanese colonial rule. Pyongyang has yet to respond and tensions remain high ahead of joint US-South Korean military exercises starting on Monday. Japan's defense minister, Shinjiro Koizumi, visited the Yasukuni Shrine on the 81st anniversary of Japan's surrender, prompting a formal protest from China. Prime Minister Sanai Takaichi stayed away despite earlier pledges to attend. And scientists studying mice have identified a distinct neural signal for curiosity in the brain's orbitofrontal cortex, separate from the circuits that register physical rewards. The mice sought out information even when it cost them water rewards, suggesting knowledge itself carries intrinsic value. So, curiosity may have well killed the cat, but it seems mice do rather well out of it. And that's your Monocle Radio News. Here's The Stack.
3: Hello and welcome to The Stack, a packed show this week. We speak with the man behind New York's only humor magazine, a title about the delights of the UK's Folkestone, a preview of IndieCon 2026, and a book featuring some Korean music jams. Enjoy the show.

0: From Midori House in London, this is The Stack, 30 minutes of print industry analysis, and I am Fernando Augusto Pacheco. We start the show in New York to talk about the Bowery Review. For the past years, Tim Latturner has been trying to revive the great American humor magazine, and by the sounds of it, he's succeeding in his mission. His print-only quarterly title is also a homage to titles such as Mad, National Lampoon, and Spy. To tell us more, Tim joined me down the line from New York.
1: The Bowery Review, the joke that we put as our bio is we're New York's best and only humor magazine because we started it. I came up in, I was a writer for places like Mad Magazine, and I was an editor at National Lampoon, and I wrote for Playboy's humor section. And as happened to a lot of magazines in the kind of boom of the SEO era, places started folding or stopped publishing humor. Like Playboy obviously still exists, but doesn't have a humor section anymore. The Lampoon went away, and Mad is now back, and they do like special editions, but it's not quite the same. And we realized that there are very few places for print humor, like short stories and one-liners and things, to really live. Because, you know, I think Shouts and Murmurs, The New Yorker, for example, is great, but that's one piece every other week. There's a demand for more kind of real estate, so to speak, in this way. So I wanted to create a place where it could be a lot of different kinds of humor and funny writers and kind of emerging writers and cartoonists, too, to kind of come and see their work in print.
0: And Tim, I think you're right. You said the word demand. I genuinely feel that there is a demand for people for magazines like this, because of course there was a boom time, the period of, you know, Mad, Spy, as you mentioned, Playboy as well.
1: Yeah.
0: But people didn't stop being funny. People want to read as well. They want to have something print. Was that your intention when you launched the Bowery Review?
1: Absolutely. Because, you know, I mean, my background too is working for those other magazines, but also working in the kind of greater lifestyle space of Condé Nast and Dot Dash Meredith, or now it's People Inc. But in working for those places, you see how much SEO algorithms kind of informed content and what you have to spend your time working on certain kinds of stories because they'll perform better. And that, you know, sort of keeps the lights on. And when I started to create this, I wanted to kind of circumvent all of that, to be able to write and publish things that were good because I and other humans read them and knew they were good, and not depend on what will perform well. And that's partially why I think the magazine is starting to really find an audience, because it doesn't feel optimized for SEO or something. It just feels like, oh, this is just funny things that we aggregate and put together ourselves and then print.
0: And talking about print, is it true that the magazine is print only as well? I think that's quite an exciting idea.
1: Yeah, so it's print only. It comes out quarterly and it's on newsstands, you know, around New York. It started just around New York, but now we've grown it to there in LA and Chicago and Austin and a bunch of markets across the country now. So we are growing it steadily now, which is great and really exciting.
0: Well, before we hear some of the content, I also, you know, I was looking at your resume in a way, but actually, is it true that your first kind of real job was actually as an assistant writer for the Ellen DeGeneres show, right?
1: Yeah, so I worked at Ellen for about a year, and it was my first job out of college, and it was crazy in some ways and so much fun in other ways. And the best part of it, like any kind of comedy magazine too, is that you spend a lot of time just around like people that are intentionally trying to be funny professionally, and just that alone makes it all great. I mean, Ellen, I learned so much just from osmosis of being around those people and those writers too, that I think a lot of that still stays with me when I'm working on things for the Bowery now.
0: Give us a little taster, perhaps. I know issue 4 just came out on the newsstands, print only. What type of stories would people be able to, you know, to read? You know, what kind of humor are you playing with?
1: Sure. Well, I mean, there's a lot of different kinds of things. We'll do parody stories of the New York Times Sunday styles, like party reporting. We did a parody called Alex Vidugal, their head writer, goes to a frat party. So we'll do things like kind of tongue-in-cheek things like that. There's also a lot of short-form bits, like someone, and I was just working on a thing now that might land in a future issue, that was sea shanties for internet pirates. Things that are kind of tongue-in-cheek and jokey in that way. And then we also do a lot of things like just short form bits, like one liner kind of jokes, like Jack Handy, who's a legendary comedy writer to me, certainly, that is now submitting more deep thoughts for the magazine of his kind of classic style. And then I also write a lot of kind of news jokes, like how you'd see on the opening monologue of what was once Ellen and now Weekend Update, that style. And we'll publish those to the magazine. So it really is a lot of different kinds of humor. So we'll have a joke in it. That's trying to think of a good one to give you a taste, but A new study shows your cat can tell when you're going through a breakup, mostly because it can see all the other cats you're bringing home.
0: Yes, it's a good
1: Jokes
0: one.
1: Jokes like that, I think, thanks. Jokes like that are things that are, you know, when we started fielding pitches for the magazine, it really became, the rule was just if it's funny, it'll run. And we'll print more pages if there's more stuff to publish, to a degree.
0: And remind us why the Bowery Review. Tell us a bit more about the title of the publication, how it came about.
1: Sure. So when the magazine was started, I was living in like Soho, Nolita area of New York, like right off of Bowery. And because for those who aren't as familiar with like New York city street maps, Bowery is sort of a long boulevard that crosses through most of downtown where, you know, it's a lot of younger creative communities in that area. And that was part of it, to kind of give it a sense of place and identity of this isn't the sort of fussy, erudite kind of literary magazine. It's more downtown and charmingly rough-hewn in parts, but also now over time it's gotten a lot more polished in that sense too, even. I liked the name Bowery because I did see further down the road when we would be on bookshelves and newsstands in places across the city or country, it being placed next to something like the Paris Review, which I love and I think is incredible and, you know, a legendary place, but to have our sort of parody of that next to it, I wanted a name that kind of could be a good echo to people that are maybe seeing the Paris Review or coming for that and then finding our thing next to it.
0: With some naughty jokes there as well.
1: Yeah, exactly.
0: What about, maybe it's a silly question, maybe we moved past that, but is it a challenge to do humor magazine today? I mean, because of course jokes change, you know, mores change
1: sure.
0: as well. But how do you feel personally?
1: To me, because I came from a comedy background and then learned magazine editing through that lens, it's much easier to me because it comes more naturally to me and to a lot of the writers for the magazine. Like, you learn to keep your eyes and ears open for a new premise or a funny bit, like, at all times. And then in terms of the how humor changes and what people respond to, there's a lot of comedy out there or comedians out there who are going for a little bit more of an edgy style or going after a certain kind of group or politics or things like that. And it's not that we lean away from those. We have plenty of them. But because we're in print, we don't have the immediacy of something that happens in the news. Then you can quickly respond to it. And I think that's where a lot of people that maybe get offended by certain comedy find those sort of details, which it's not that we're avoiding it. It's just that by the nature of coming out quarterly, we need to rethink how we approach those topics. And what ends up happening is you have more of a concerted, like, core joke or bit that is a parody or something that, or satire, that something that can last a little bit longer than quickly commenting on a news story. So I do think it responds better for that. In terms of actually producing it, because I came from a magazine publishing background for these big national magazines, I already knew how to put editors together, hire art directors, and call printing houses in different parts of the country and order shipments and things like that. So I knew about paper stocks already, which really helped make some of those things easier. Because from the first issue to this fourth one now, we've changed our paper stock, so it feels more structured. And yeah, it's come a long way, and we're still continuing to grow it and develop it even further now.
0: Thank you very much, Tim. And the Bowery Review latest issue is out now. For more information, go to theboweryreview.com. And now let's talk about the importance of regional press. UK's Brightside Publishing have a selection of magazines ranging from the well-known The Margate Mercury to their most recent release, The Rochester Raider. Another one of their titles is the Folkestone Foghorn, launched in July 2022. The quarterly publication is edited by Simon Richmond. He stopped by Midori House to tell me more about his magazine and what's good and inspiring about the town.
2: My main job is as a travel guidebook writer, but I've chosen to live in Folkestone since 2015. It is a moderately sized seaside town, about 90,000 people. I usually tell people it's where the Channel Tunnel goes underground and under the channel. And that sort of begins to clue them in. And if they don't get that, then I say, do you know the White Cliffs of Dover? And they say, oh, yeah, yeah. So they're about 10 miles away from us in Dover. But we also have our own set of White Cliffs. It's that whole coastline is chalk. The benefit feature of Folkestone as a port is that it has beautiful beaches, but we also behind us have the South Downs, this chalk ridge that goes into the English Channel underneath and comes out the other side in France. So it is a spectacular location. On a good day from our seafront, you can see France quite clearly. I chose to live there when I came back to the UK after living abroad for about 20 years for a couple of reasons. First of all, that Channel Tunnel means we're on a fast train line into London. So I can be in London in 55 minutes. A day trip here is absolutely no problem. And also property prices were very affordable. And it was this great sort of seaside and country location. But more than that, it had this incredible creative vibe. And that was very attractive. And the year that I went and looked and decided to buy property there was 2014. And it was one of the years of the Folkestone Triennial. Folkestone Triennial is the headline event of an arts charity called Creative Folkestone, who have been very active over the last 25 years or so in placemaking and reviving what was quite a failed British seaside town. There had been ferries from there. It had been a very popular resort during the Edwardian times. It has some incredible architecture from that time as well. But more than that, it actually also has stuff going right back to the Roman period. There's an entire Roman villa that is, every year, there's an archaeological dig done on that villa up on the East Cliff part of town. And I mean, it's an incredible layers of history in the town. And then this modern day creative community. So that was all very attractive. And I, you know, met very interesting people and was very keen to sort of write about the town. And I got more of an opportunity to do that during lockdown because we couldn't travel anywhere. And the only thing we really could travel around was our own backyards. And I'd approached a publisher about doing a guidebook to Kent many years ago, actually, when I first moved to Folkestone. But during the pandemic, they approached me and said, we'd love you to do this guide now. That's the only thing we can really publish and you can research. So I did that. And during the time of researching that guide, I went all over Kent and I started to come across these magazines. First of all, in Margate and Margate Mercury, and then Broadstairs Beacon, the Ramsgate Recorder. And they were these great little magazines. They came out every quarter. They were printed on newsprint. They had a beautiful design. They were hyperlocal. They were covering all the sorts of things, interesting things going on in these towns that I wanted to write about in my guidebook. So they were a great resource. And then when I'd written my guidebook and it was about to be published, I thought, well, this is the perfect venue for me to be talking to them about my guide and getting some publicity. But more than that, we should really be having one of these magazines ourselves in Folkestone. So I reached out to them in spring 2022, just before publication, and it was very serendipitous because they were thinking about launching in Folkestone. So they came down, the founder of the magazine and the advertising director, and we had lunch, and I walked them around the town, introduced them to people, and a week later they'd offer me the job as an editor.
3: That's amazing. And Brightside, but it's so beautiful what Brightside Publishing do. I mean, the amount of papers, because you know what, Simon, something that I've been noticing, the importance of this kind of regional titles as well. Because if you look, let's talk about the dailies, the broadsheets, you know, cool, you might know what happens in London, but you have no idea, to be honest, even slightly bigger towns as well in the UK, what's happening in Birmingham even.
2: Yeah, there used to be things like Time Out, but they've gone by the wayside, or maybe they exist in different forms, but they don't exist in this physical form that we have, which is a very tactile and approachable newsprint. It's colourful. It's something you can pick up and just look at the lovely pictures and read the nice stories. And people really engage with that. So,
3: and yeah, it looks beautiful as well.
2: It does look beautiful. And that's not by accident. So Claire Freeman, who founded the magazine 10 years ago, she engaged a very talented young designer at that time. And Lizzie, she's still with the magazine. And she has crafted the look of all the magazines. And although there are some differences between each of the different town titles, we all follow a very similar format with exactly the same fonts and similar type of layouts.
3: Give us a taster. I have the latest issue of Folkestone Foghorn in front of me, the summer 2026 edition. Just what type of stories would you cover?
2: Well, it's always hyperlocal, so it's what's going on in the town over the period of that issue. So for our summer issue, for example, we always start off with like news stories. It's called The Scoop. just like many other magazines. We have a hot list, which is a list of events. I try and pull out of the events that I particularly want people to go pay attention to. We have regular columns. We have a sort of more humorous take on what's going on in Folkestone called White Space by Kathy White. We have a dedicated eco-green type sustainability column called Green Space, where we always cover those type of stories. This summer issue, we decided to do something on the King Charles III England coastal path, which I don't know if you heard about this, but it's one of the longest walking routes in the world. It actually passes right through Folkestone. We were fortunate enough to have someone in town who actually worked on creating that path. He came to me with an idea of doing a story about it, wrote a beautiful story. We have, as I mentioned, some great creators in town. So I was able to call on one of our very talented illustrators, a commercial illustrator who did a lovely map to go with that story as well. So that was a good splash. We've just had Folkestone Pride, so I commissioned a story on that, but also about the wider LGBTQI community in Folkestone, the businesses, the regular events.
3: That great headline for that article as well.
2: Queer as Folk.
3: Yes.
2: Of course. With an E at the end.
3: Yes.
2: And we also had, when I first moved to Folkestone as well, part of the idea was to have a better work-life balance for myself, because I traveled a lot and worked a lot, and I spent time doing art. And I actually set up an urban sketching group when I first moved to Folkestone. And that's still going. I don't run it as much as I used to. But I got a writer, she'd approached me about doing a story on local art groups. So that was perfect. So we got to do a story eventually on that, which was very nice. And then I've been running a series of stories as well on interiors. Everybody loves to look inside people's homes and gardens. And I was given a tip-off about this incredible garden and home earlier in the year in a building which is called Banzai House. And we're sort of still trying to get to the bottom of it. But we think during this sort of Edwardian heyday of Folkestone, lots of dignitaries and people came down to it, including the king at the time and his mistress. They would hang out in Folkestone. So this house, it's got a plaque on it called Banzai House. We think it belonged to the Japanese consul or ambassador at the time as his sort of summer residence. It's a beautiful home with arts and crafts features, and the current owners have been there for about 20 years and have restored it in a very creative way. But in more importantly, they've made this a beautiful oasis-type garden behind, which is very in keeping with current sort of gardening trends. So I was, again, very lucky to have a great photographer who go along and take beautiful shots of that garden. But our key story was about the Folkestone Fishing Museum.
3: Which, lovely cover story, by the way.
2: Yeah, it's a great cover story. Alan is one of the key guys who runs it. He's going to be 90 this year. It's totally voluntary. It's an incredible, long-running part of Folkestone history, and they do a great job, and they're always really busy. And they're actually one... the way that our magazine is distributed is that when it's printed, it's taken around various cafes and shops and sort of tourist places in town, and we just leave piles there for people to pick up. They are actually one of our biggest distributors. They're always running out of copies. So it shows how many people turn up there and they can engage and then give out the copy of the magazine as well. So we wanted to honour them because they're not getting any younger and remind people that in their town, it's not just about the new things, it's also about the things that have been going on for eternity as well.
3: Thank you very much, Simon. I might pay a visit sometime soon to Folkestone. For more information, go to brightsidepublishing.com. And now to Korea. I had a pleasure to speak with the author Yoon Woo Young, former music and entertainment editor of GQ Korea, to discuss his new book, Fighting for Your Right to Party, published by Poets and Punks. The book explores Korean music pre-K-pop through the perspective of 10 international collectors, DJs, and writers. Here is my conversation with Woo Young with the help of translation by Janie Cho.
4: So let's start from where this book began. So around the late 2000s, I went through a period of digging very intensely into older Korean music. And I thought I knew it fairly well, at least the Korean music that predated K-pop. But from around 2010, as the number of foreigners in Korea exploded, seeing the Korean music they were discovering made me feel both embarrassed and honestly a little jealous. That's when an insight struck me that maybe these foreigners were the ones actually receiving and taking in Korean music the way it was always supposed to be, purely the music itself. And then I thought, because the Korean music I loved until then was largely music that faithfully reproduced Western sounds, I had been approaching Korean music through a kind of inferiority complex, was my thought back then. And then fast forward 10 years later, Sunny Oh, who I've known for years and who's also the publisher of Poets and Punks, based in London, proposed that we make a music book together, whatever form it might take. And so I pitched her an idea that I'd been sitting on for a long time, which became this book ultimately. So I interviewed 10 foreigners with an exceptional knowledge of Korean music, and each of them chose 10 albums. So in total, that gives us 100 albums for this book. Two of those interviewees also contributed an essay weaving together their process of settling down in Korea and living in Korea with Korea's political, cultural, and social history through their lens. All of these are divided into three chapters: interview, list, and story. I'm not a music editor. Even when I worked at GQ Korea, I wasn't in charge of music. I prefer to be introduced simply as an editor rather than a music editor, DJ, or writer, although I do those things. And the reason for that is I'm not someone who creates something from nothing. I'm someone who takes what already exists in the world and edits it from a particular perspective, you know, a true editor in a sense, just as the foreigners in this book offer more meaningful insights into Korean music than most Koreans do. I believe you don't have to be a music editor or work in the music industry to speak seriously about music, and maybe that lends itself to a fresher perspective on Korean music for this book, hopefully.
5: 음악에 대해 제대로 이야기할 수 있다고 생각합니다.
3: That's fantastic. And my question to you is, K-pop is like one of the defining genres, music styles of this century, without a doubt. I wanted to know, is this an opportunity as well for people to know more about the Korean music, explore that there's more to Korean music than just perhaps, you know, Blackpink and BTS, that we all love, but there's more to it, right, as well? It's a look at the past. So tell us a bit more about it.
4: Including K-pop, he thinks there are kind of three elements that influence and run through all Korean music, modern Korean music in a way. He broke it down into these three things. So first of all, he thinks that Korea is a country that produces model students, right? If you look at kind of international leagues and whatnot. And that is kind of a result of an authoritarian Confucius culture. So in a way, these are people who maybe lack creativity somewhat, but execute instructions better than anyone. And then the second characteristic is maybe Korea is a country whose growth has no ceiling without exports, which meant it had no choice but to produce things for the outside world, not just internally in Korea. Thirdly, it's a culture where recognition from others matters more than the actual quality of your work. A country where the lives of individual citizens can be explained through the struggle for recognition. So in summary, all these three elements put together is a characteristic of Korean popular music.
3: Thank you very much, Yong-Woo Young there. Fighting for Your Right to Party, published by Poets and Punks, is out now. And finally on the show, we'll preview one of our favorite events in magazine publishing. It's IndieCon, of course. And this year, the three-day publishing festival based in Hamburg is bringing yet another interesting selection of titles from Mogadishu to Auckland. A pleasure to speak with IndieCon's co-founder, Malte Spindler, and contributing curator, Nina Prada.
6: We try to give ourselves a challenge, so every year IndieCon is different. And for this year, we really put some work into the conference that will come back as an own format on the September 4th and 5th, and it will run before the fair. So all the publishers coming will have time to also enjoy the conference and network, and we will start the fair afterwards.
3: Nina, this is so important, right? The fact that they can arrive a bit before, because, I mean, let's be honest, it's quite unfortunate as well, but the way the world is actually, from some places, is actually quite hard to travel. So I think it kind of makes sense. Was that one of the ideas why you guys decided to do that?
7: Yeah, I mean, definitely our theme this year is compression or compassion, which very much speaks to how to respond to the state of the world. Do you surrender? Do you escape? Do you fight? Do you wiggle? Do you create new strategies and tactics to create hopeful visions through publishing, which is the lens that IndieCon applies to the world? And the conference is a way then to lay it all out on the table. And we also have a travel grant that brought hundreds of applications out. And we have selected some really amazing, wonderful publishers who are going to give us a sense of some pain points and pressure points and compassionate solutions.
3: I've saw, you know, the winners of the travel grant. I mean, it is incredible, the selection of titles as well. Some of them, I have to say, I knew it. They've perhaps been here on the stack before, but there's so much discovery out there. So, Malte, perhaps let's talk about some of them. For example, there's a magazine from Mogadishu, you know, which is about their cinematic history. I mean, that's fantastic. They're listening live. I want that on the stack very soon, okay?
6: Yes, I'm sure that they will happily come and talk to you. And yeah, we actually, our curator, Lubi Bada, discovered them some time ago, and we had a digital contribution last year. And for this year, we just decided that we have to try to bring them to Hamburg because, yeah, it would be the first time for a Somalia magazine about the history of cinema that is really rich in that country to travel abroad.
3: And one thing, you know, we'll come back to the program and some of the other travel grants, but it's in Hamburg every year. I kind of like that because you guys are making kind of Hamburg this kind of little hub of independent publishing. I mean, is that nice? I mean, do you have a relationship perhaps with the city, with, I don't know, with the mayor or how does that work? Because I think it's becoming an important event for the city.
6: Yeah, fortunately, we have really great supporters from the city of Hamburg, especially Inga Wellmann from the Ministry of Culture. She's a supporter from the first day for the 13th year now, and that really helps and helps us to bring all this independent publishing endeavors from all over the world to the city.
7: I just guess would add perhaps too that every year also this sort of definition of what independent publishing is becomes kind of wider. So not only do we have zines, artist books, independent magazines, we also have newsletters, podcasts, also sort of coding questions around websites. There's just a real breadth of what publishing is evolving or keeps evolving, and IndieCon is the place where all of the tradespeople come together and share their secrets. We have like a font foundry coming as well, you know, so like really the different crafts that go into it become people.
3: Thank you very much to Malte and Nina. IndieCon takes place from the 4th to the 6th of September in Hamburg. For more information, go to IndieCon-festival.com. That's it for this week's show. My thanks to our editor, Jack Jewers. Any comments or queries, feel free to write to me, Fernando, at fpnmonaco.com. And remember, we're back next Saturday at 10 a.m. London time. And a little note for you Monaco Radio fans, we have a new show out. It's called Monaco Meets. 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You've been listening to The Stack. I'm Fernando Augusto Pacheco. Until next time, it's goodbye from me.
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0: A Monocle Radio throwback. It's the sound of Alizé. 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
1: You are listening to Monocle Radio in association with Chanel Watches. Inspired by racing yachts, the J12 reconnects with its original inspiration and its original world, water. Both immensely soothing and peaceful, yet capable of unlimited strength. It is this breadth, balance, and singularity that define the intrinsic values of the first unisex sports watch by Chanel. A sensory icon designed to transcend horizons that has shaped the world of watchmaking for more than a quarter of a century. Chanel Watches, official timekeeper of Monocle Radio.
0: It's 1900 in Seoul, midday in Rome, 11 a.m. here in London and 6 a.m. in Toronto. That's the time on Monocle Radio, brought to you by Chanel Watches. From Midori House in London, I'm Georgina Godwin. This is Monocle Weekends. It's Saturday the 15th of August, and this hour we are playing you nothing but great music from around the world. At midday, we join Andrew Muller for the Foreign Desk, and after that, it's Monocle on Culture with Rob Bound at 1300 London time, and it's followed by The Urbanist with Andrew Tuck. Right now, the news. At least 14 people have died after a 7.7 magnitude earthquake struck Indonesia early today. The nation's disaster mitigation agency has said, adding that others have been injured to varying degrees, cautioning that the figures are preliminary while search and rescue operations are ongoing. South Korean President Lee Jae-myung has called for talks with North Korea to replace the Korean War armistice with a permanent peace agreement in a speech marking 81 years since liberation from Japanese colonial rule. Pyongyang has yet to respond, and tensions remain high ahead of joint US-South Korean military exercises starting on Monday. Japan's Defence Minister Shinjiro Koizumi visited the Yasukuni Shrine on the 81st anniversary of Japan's surrender, prompting a formal protest from China. Prime Minister Sanai Takaichi stayed away despite earlier pledges to attend. And scientists studying mice have identified a distinct neural signal for curiosity in the brain's orbitofrontal cortex, separate from the circuits that register physical rewards. The mice sought out information even when it cost them water rewards, suggesting knowledge itself carries intrinsic value. So, curiosity may have well killed the cat, but it seems mice do rather well out of it. And that's your Monocle Radio News. Now we're going to New York City. This band, Infinity Song, is comprised of siblings, and their track is Hurricane.

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1: I mean, it's one of the best things about owning the brand outright and not having to worry about investors is that, you know, if we want to have girls smoking all over the pyjamas, we can. 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
0: 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It's Carly Rae Jepsen with Julian.

0: On peut tout faire pour se déchirer. 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

0: You're listening to Monocle Radio in association with Chanel Watches. 7 times stronger than steel, the J12 ceramic is unmatched in its resistance to abrasions over time. Yet its greatest strength lies in its softness. Polished with diamond powder, it feels as smooth as silk against the skin. Combined with the Caliber 12.1 manufacturer movement, the exceptional material embodies all the expertise and cutting-edge technology of Chanel watchmaking. An invincible softness that becomes one with whomever wears it. Chanel Watches, official timekeeper of Monocle Radio.
1: It's 2:00 in Tokyo, 13:00 in Zurich, midday here in London and 7 a.m. in Boston. That's the time on Monocle Radio, brought to you by Chanel Watches. Hello from Midori House in London. I'm Georgina Godwin. This is Monocle Weekends on Saturday, the 15th of August. And Andrew Muller is standing by with the Foreign Desk, and Rob Bound will be here after that with Monocle on Culture. We're looking forward to The Urbanist with Andrew Tuck at 14:00 London time, and then we'll bring you the big interview. Now, it's time for the news. At least 14 people have died after a 7.7 magnitude earthquake struck Indonesia early today. The nation's disaster mitigation agency has said, adding that others have been injured to varying degrees, cautioning that the figures are preliminary while search and rescue operations are ongoing. South Korean President Lee Jae-myung has called for talks with North Korea to replace the Korean War armistice with a permanent peace agreement, in a speech marking 81 years since liberation from Japanese colonial rule. Pyongyang has yet to respond, and tensions remain high ahead of joint US-South Korean military exercises starting on Monday. Japan's defense minister, Shinjiro Koizumi, visited the Yasukuni Shrine on the 81st anniversary of Japan's surrender, prompting a formal protest from China. Prime Minister Sanai Takaichi stayed away despite earlier pledges to attend. And scientists studying mice have identified a distinct neural signal for curiosity in the brain's orbitofrontal cortex, separate from the circuits that register physical rewards. The mice sought out information even when it cost them water rewards, suggesting knowledge itself carries intrinsic value. So, curiosity may have well killed the cat, but it seems mice do rather well out of it. And that's your Monocle Radio news. Here's the Foreign Desk.
2: In October 2008, Illinois Senator Barack Obama, the Democratic Party's nominee for the presidency of the United States, spoke at a fundraising concert in New York City. "Do not," he cautioned his audience, "underestimate the capacity of Democrats to snatch defeat from the jaws of victory. Do not underestimate our ability to screw it up." As events would shortly demonstrate, and re-demonstrate in 2012, Obama did know something about winning national elections for the Democratic Party. In 3 presidential elections since, however, the Democrats have either lost or nearly lost to a man Obama described as uniquely unqualified to serve as commander-in-chief. The Democratic Party faces its next major national test in November, in midterm elections. This week, primaries in 6 states offered a mixed picture of the party's eternal struggle for primacy between its progressive and centrist wings. The personalities and the issues change, but the parameters are constant. The progressives think the centrists are pusillanimous, ineffectual compromisers who'll do nothing with power. The centrists think the progressives are sanctimonious, posturing kooks who'll never win it. Both sides emerge from this week's primaries with reasons to celebrate and reasons to worry. In Michigan's Senate primary, rumbustious left-winger Abdul El-Sayed defeated establishment Congresswoman Haley Stevens. In Connecticut, 78-year-old 14-term centrist Congressman John Larson was beaten by more progressive former Hartford Mayor Luke Bronin, a little over half his age. There is inevitably a generational aspect to this. In Wisconsin, out-and-proud Democratic Socialist Francesca Hong, widely assumed to be cruising to victory in the gubernatorial primary, lost narrowly to David Crowley, a solid middle-of-the-roader. Is the Democratic Party on the verge of reassembling its circular firing squad? How big is the difference between winning a primary and winning an election? And how close are we to understanding who or what might win back the White House? This is The Foreign Desk.
3: At this moment in time, both wings of the party can walk away from this primary season saying that they've had serious victories.
4: We're looking for bold, aggressive centrists. We're not looking for mushy, middle moderates.
5: Right now, we're in a Republican trifecta, and the people that led us there were the very same corporate Democrats and establishment who are fear-mongering about the left and socialism.
2: You're listening to The Foreign Desk with me, Andrew Muller. Our first guest is Holly Otterbein, senior politics reporter covering the Democrats for Axios. Holly, first of all, let's think in particular about the most recent bunch of primaries we've had. Which wing of the Democratic Party do you think will be happiest with how they went?
3: You know, it's been an even draw, is the honest truth. They have had, both sides of the Democratic Party have had significant wins throughout this primary season. You even just saw it in these last two really high-profile primaries in the Midwest. In the Wisconsin governor's race that was this week, you had a pure progressive versus moderate matchup, and the moderate wins by 0.5 percentage points. Mm-hmm. Last week in the Michigan Senate race, again, pure progressive versus moderate matchup, and the progressive wins by one single point. So it seems to me that the two wings of the party almost are completely equal in terms of their power at this point. Obviously, one is insurgent and the other is sort of not. But at this moment in time, both wings of the party can walk away from this primary season saying that they've had serious victories. They've had losses as well. And both of them can kind of use this primary season as a talking point for why they think the party should carry their banner forward. It does not in any way resolve, I think, the civil war within the party over where Democrats should go from here.
2: We will be talking later in the show to other guests about the differences between those wings of the Democratic Party, but does it strike you that there is any meaningful overlap? Do the progressives and the centrists have anything in common beyond wishing somebody other than Donald Trump was president?
3: Sure, in a broad sense. They want to expand healthcare. They want to increase education funding. They want to protect civil rights. They want to defeat Trump. As you said, I think probably the thing that they share the most is wanting to defeat Trump and the Republicans. So like in broad strokes, yes. But there's obviously underneath of that a ton of disagreements.
2: Do those disagreements, though, strike you as fundamental to the future direction of the Democratic Party, or are they more the sort of self-indulgent doctrinaire quibbling, which is traditional among left-wing parties, not just in the United States, but pretty much anywhere there are left-wing parties?
3: Sure, sure. You guys know this very well. Yeah, I mean, there's definitely some of that. I mean, any left-wing party, as you said, has a lot of infighting, I think, these days and historically. But I think these are real substantive differences. To just take one example, you have the debate over Israel, right? Where the progressives are very anti-Israel and moderates are not. They still support Israel. Now, that being said, even the moderates are starting to move to the left on this issue in several cases. So the left is kind of pulling the party towards them in this regard. But especially at the beginning of this year, it was a clear contrast between those two sides on Israel. You know, take another example like healthcare. The progressive left wants Medicare for all, single-payer health care, expanding Medicare for all Americans. This is one of the most important parts of their policy platform. It really drives a lot of energy within the party, and the moderate wing of the party supports slower reforms, such as increasing Obamacare subsidies, sort of tinkering to try to improve things. But there are also these sort of larger things that are driving this debate as well, right? Age is one of them. In a lot of ways, this is a generational battle. Millennials and Gen Z tend to be more progressive. Moderates tend to be older.
2: I think there still is still among centrist Democrats this craving for respectable, sensible, grown-up bipartisan politics, whereas among the more progressive wing, you have a younger generation whose adult experience of politics has been defined by more than a decade of President Trump in public life, and they have become, I think we can say, accordingly rambunctious.
3: Yeah, I think that you totally hit the nail on the head. Progressives, as you said, and millennials have grown up with Trump and Gen Z as well. And I think in many ways they are imitating him. I mean, you know, they see him as a winner, for better or worse. And so Abdul El-Sayed, who just won his Michigan Senate primary, he's progressive. He does smack talk on the campaign trail that is very reminiscent of Trump. Like, it's clear that he is taking some of his notes from him. And so I do think that part of this is a stylistic difference among the generations. And I think even some moderate millennials, you know, appreciate that sort of more pugilistic tone.
2: Is it possible then that those older centrist Democrats yearning for a more seemly politics just need to understand that for the next little while, at least, while I guess the pendulum swings back, that's just not how politics is going to be conducted? That if you want to win an election against a Trumpist movement, you have to kind of get a bit Trumpist in response?
3: I mean, I think at least even more moderate millennials are making that case. I think people like Pete Buttigieg, I mean, even Kamala Harris, the former vice president, said the other day something to the effect of, we need to be willing to get pretty aggressive here. I forget exactly what her language was, but like, we need to be willing to fight dirty, essentially, right, is what she said. A very different message than, for instance, you know, Michelle Obama's old, when they go low, we go high thing, right? So I do think that like some of those more center-left voices in the party, particularly ones that are younger, are starting to make that case to the older moderates. And we'll see if they agree with that.
2: It is obviously just finally the midterms in November, which are the next big test. But one of the things they will be testing is what might be tolerable or indeed desirable in a Democratic nominee for president in 2028. In your conversations with Democrats from all sides of the party, do you sense any consensus developing, not necessarily about exactly who that should be, but what kind of candidate that might be, what age group they should represent, what wing of the party they should represent, what part of the United States they should come from?
3: Absolutely not. There's no consensus whatsoever. there's 20, 30 some candidates that are, or potential candidates that are out there making moves, and they are from all different parts of the country, different ages, different ideologies. Like, it's a clown car. It's just all over the place. So no, there is no consensus yet on that whatsoever. And that's what is going to make this 2028 primary really interesting, I think.
2: That was Holly Otterbein, senior politics reporter covering the Democrats for Axios. This is The Foreign Desk. You're listening to The Foreign Desk with me, Andrew Muller. Joining us now is Adam Frisch, Director of Electoral Programs and Finance Chair at the Welcome Party, a political action committee which supports centrist Democrats. Adam was a Democratic candidate for Congress himself in 2022 and 2024. Adam, first of all, right now, how would you characterize the schism between what we might think of as the progressive and establishment wings of the Democratic Party?
4: The Republican Party had to manage in 2015-16 when Donald Trump came into a party that was used to George Bush and Mitt Romney and John McCain. It was a big mess and a blow up there. And the Democratic Party is going through it now. There is a battle right now, for sure, of what's going on here. I used to tell my, you know, I'm a very, very conservative Democrat, to keep it, you know, I'm on the 48-yard line of our American football field, if you will. And I used to say up to a year ago to my super liberal friends in the Democratic Party, hey, guys, We're all on the same train. We are in different cars. Let's agree at least we need a longer train to get policies to win, to get policies that we think are better than the other team, if you will. And then about 6 months ago, I'm like, oh boy, some of these people, I think they might need to be on a different track, or I need to be on a different track. And then there were some primaries here that happened in central New York City where the DSA, the Democratic Socialist of America, really started to make their push following after the election of Mamdani in New York City. And to some of these people, I am telling my centrist friends, you know, when, to mix metaphors, Andrew, when arsonists show up at your tent, they're not looking to make it bigger. And we do have parts of our party, the DSA, some of the DSA crowd makes it very clear. They are not there to flip seats. They're not there to make the Democratic Party longer trained. They are there to push back against the Democratic Party.
2: But is the problem then, as you see it, that however long the train might get or however wide the tent might get, that you run the risk of, not for the first time in the Democratic Party's history, frightening off less committed, less interested floating voters in the election that actually counts?
4: Yeah, no, and that's a fair comment. And in 2024, when Vice President Harris lost, there were two narratives that came out. And I think I'm going to speak for both sides because I think it's both sides have owned them. The liberal progressives blamed Harris for not being liberal progressive enough and that they stayed home. And the saying we have here is they stayed home on the couch and they did not get off the couch to go vote for Harris. The centrists made the argument that's not true. And we are burdened with data that shows that it wasn't true. What happened was people that used to vote for us don't vote for us anymore. And that's what happened. And
2: is that not likelier a knock on the establishment wing of the Democrats than on the progressives? Because it is the establishment wing, you could argue, did fumble the 2024 presidential election.
4: The problem is it's a pitchfork moment across the world, not just the United States. I think there's been 35 elections across the world in the past 10 years or something, and every single one of them was throw the bums out. So it's a pitchfork moment, and the centrist... We centrists, we don't have pitchfork personalities, and that's just a problem. The other leg, the second leg of a three-legged stool in my mind is it's economic populism all day long, and that's just where we are. We centrists want to fix capitalism. We think the guardrails have been bad. 75% of the people that are working hard, are playing by the rules, are falling behind. And that's not just the United States phenomenon. That's happening in the UK. It's happening in Europe. It's happening in Asia. It's just happening. And those that are doing well, it's not just 17 billionaires. 25% of our country is doing very, very well. But we need to fix the guardrails of capitalism. But a growing amount of people want to blow up capitalism. And so there is this conversation. And now is not the time to say, hey, I'm here to tinker.
2: You're right to identify that this is a problem that both conservative and liberal centrists have had in recent decades, that no one really wants to listen to arguments in favor of careful incremental change, even if that's actually what's going to work. But doesn't all that sound like an admission that, rightly or wrongly, the centrist establishment part of the Democratic Party can't win at the moment?
4: Listen, the centrists are the only ones that have won historically. And I mean, going back to recently. I'm not saying if you run as a centrist, you're guaranteed to win, but you are guaranteed to lose if you're running as a super lefty or super progressive in the districts and the states that matter. Let's remind everyone, Andrew, we have 50 states in the country, in the United States. Everyone agrees 7 or 10 states are the only states that matter for our upper chamber, the U.S. Senate, and our presidential elections of how it works. And at the House level, we have 435 House races, of which at most 30 to 40 are in play. The other ones are set for, sadly, a really long time. But even within the most balanced state or the most balanced House, 85% of those voters are ready to vote in an election in 2064 because they're already on Team Dem or Team Republican. And so you have 15% of the voters in 15% of the areas that are up for grabs. And the vast majority of them have some type of centrist views and are not plugged into politics. They're too busy with their lives and they're not plugged into politics. And so the conversation we're having is, how do you connect with those people? But to back up what you're pushing on, we are envious and we look with admiration at the progressive people. They're very well organized. They're fired up. Again, it's pitchfork moment. When I talk about the Democratic Party as a whole, For 30 years, we've been showing up with all these cookbooks, and the Republicans have been showing up with brownies. And then when I look within the Democratic Party, it is our lefty DSA people that have these brownies. Freeze the rent, free health care, free college. We centrists are the ones showing up with the facts of the process and the facts of the policies that matter. That's why my group Welcome is, we're looking for bold, aggressive centrists. We're not looking for mushy middle moderates. And those are two different categories within that party.
2: It's very hard to do, though, as an obviously disunited party. And the Democratic Party, I mean, everybody knows this about the Democratic Party. It eats itself alive more or less constantly. And there is now a story that the sort of centrist advocacy group, the Third Way, is getting up a $15 million fund to go after the Democratic Socialists of America. Is this just not the kind of classic Democratic infighting that always sabotages the Democrats from within? I guess the concise question is there not a better way to spend $15 million of Democratic money right now?
4: Well, those are three different questions, but two. as we look within the UK, there are what? There are a couple major parties, and then there really are 10 or 15 to make up a coalition.
2: Sure.
4: We don't have that here. We have, listen, if I was in the UK, AOC and Bernie Sanders and myself, I would not be in the same party with them. But we would end up probably building a possible coalition, maybe not always, but probably in these kind of times. And so at some point, there has to be some amount of biggish tent, and there has to be some amount of long, spicy train that we're all going to get on, and we'll have to see how that plays out. One of the things that the DSA and the liberals are very good at is arguing about what they're for. And they do it in seven sentences and three quotes. And that is, I mean that in a good way. They are for freezing the rent. They are for free healthcare. They are for a lot of stuff that a lot of people want. And where the Democratic Party as a whole does not do a good job of is arguing what we are for, except that nobody likes Donald Trump. What is centrism for? Because if you ask, when we have a chance to poll people and other people poll what we're doing, we do get a lot of support, and it's a lot more supportive of than what the DSA is talking about. But just like the Democratic Party, what we're able to sell and talk about is what something that we spend a lot of time, we need to communicate better, without a doubt. And we think we have the message. We're not having the right messengers. We actually think that the traditional Democratic Party has the wrong message, or the DSA has the wrong message. And so they have very good messengers. And so we will see what happens in November. But a lot of this stuff that we're going through as Democrats now, the Republicans were going through it before. And what I'm concerned about is the Republicans laughed at Donald Trump for a while. They laughed at the MAGA movement for a while. And then they got a seat at the party. And then they took over the whole restaurant. And we are, those of us centrists are watching a little bit of this movie that was made over the last 10 years. And we're like, hey, we don't think that is good for the country. And we don't think that's good for our party. And there's variations of how much do we want to fight back versus join. And those are the arguments and some of the discussions that are playing out very publicly.
2: Adam Frisch, Director of Electoral Programs and Finance Chair at the Welcome Party. Thanks for joining us. You're listening to The Foreign Desk. This is The Foreign Desk on Monocle Radio. The Democratic Party's progressive wing is also buoyed by political action committees, one of which is the Justice Democrats. Today's last guest is Usama Andrabi, the Justice Democrats' communications director. Usama, let's start with this recent slew of primaries. What kind of encouragement and or lessons do the Justice Democrats draw from those?
5: Yeah, you know, I think this has been our most successful cycle to date. We are sending at least seven new leftist progressive members to Congress since our founding nearly a decade ago. And I think it's a clear signal that Democratic voters in America are ready to move on from an establishment that's been bought and sold by corporate donors and billionaires, and is ready to let working class candidates represent working class communities. And these candidates that we've run have really built campaigns that are movements that everyday people see themselves in, and are finally really leading with an affirmative agenda that centers their most crucial needs, like the affordability crisis in America. And that looks like both fighting for things like universal health care through Medicare for All, but also fighting to end taxpayer funding for a genocide that billions of our dollars are going to every year. And connecting those dots has really ignited, I think, a movement of Democratic voters nationwide I think we have learned a lot of lessons from how to excite the Democratic base that this past 2 years has been really frustrated with the Democratic Party and the establishment. And I think really more than anyone, we are providing a roadmap to so much of the Democratic Party and the corporate Democratic establishment about how they can win their base back.
2: I mean, a lot of that platform of yours, which includes things like cancelling student debt, taxing the rich, stronger unions, Medicare for all, a lot of that sounds probably pretty mild to most of our European leaders, but obviously the American and European political spectrums, two very, very different things. You mentioned earlier that this kind of stuff excites the Democratic base, and it doubtless does, or at least a section of that base, but where are you on the conventional wisdom, which I'm sure you've heard once or twice before, that this is all very well for winning primaries, but it frightens off perhaps less committed, more mainstream voters?
5: Yeah, I've been hearing that my entire life. And yet right now we're in a Republican trifecta led by Donald Trump and Republicans leading the House and the Senate. And the people that led us there were the very same corporate Democrats and establishment who are fear-mongering about the left and socialism and taxing the rich and giving everyone healthcare. That all sounds really scary to the same billionaire donors who back the corporate establishment. But I think we should be honest and look back at who got us into this mess and who we've allowed to lead the Democratic Party for so long. It is those moderate corporate Democrats who brought us to the point where we have a Donald Trump again as president. And I think just like in any other business or organization, it's time to clean up shop in the Democratic Party and not let the same people who led us here lead us out. And I think more important right now than trying to chase the mythical purple centrist moderate voter that we do every 2 to 4 years in America that are on the margins, we have a problem with our own base. If you look at the polls, poll after poll shows that the Democratic Party's own base voters are so frustrated with its leadership and find them extremely unpopular. And so before we can win people, independent voters, purple voters, we need to win our base back. And we need to excite our base that is really disaffected by this Democratic Party. And we can do that by showing in these deep blue districts where we win primaries that another way is possible to chart a path forward for this party.
2: I mean, how much of this strikes you as generational, though? Because obviously, just as Democrats candidates tend towards the younger edge of congressional candidates, and it is alarming to think a generation of Americans now in their early 30s whose entire political experience as adults has been dominated by the peculiar figure of Donald Trump. Do you think that's what we're starting to see emerge now, a certain radicalization among that cohort?
5: Without a doubt, young voters, as they always have, generation after generation in America, have powered grassroots movements, have powered the move for the party to move leftward and become more progressive. You want to look at the civil rights movement, you want to look at the anti-war movements of the mid-20th century in America. The same young people were powering us to civil rights legislation. They were powering us to end the war in Vietnam, as they have sort of time and time again. But I do want to caution us against flattening this to a simple generational argument, because I don't believe this is simply about replacing, you know, if that was the case, then people would be ready to replace their old corporate chills with young corporate chills. But that's not what I think Democratic voters are looking for. And I think what's also appealing is that there is a new generation of leaders who are willing to take on Republican fascism and extremism with the same urgency and strength that they are willing to take on the corporate rot in the Democratic Party. And that's what voters are looking for. And, you know, I think it's no surprise that in many of the districts that our candidates are winning, there's a large portion of that is powered by young voters who are coming out in massive numbers. And I think it's important to note that those are young voters of all classes, of all races, because we often try and see this argument that this movement is a movement that is reserved for wealthy, white, educated folks in urban areas, which I think is simply wrong on the facts.
2: Just as a final thought, I know there is a long way between now and November 2028. You have the midterms of 2026 to deal with first. But at some point in the next couple of years, the Democratic Party is going to have to come up with a candidate for president. I was just wondering, finally and briefly, if you have any idea, if not necessarily who exactly, then what sort of candidate that should be. And whoever it is, can you see the Justice Democratic Democrats, uniting with the establishment Democrats and all the other Democrats behind whoever it is, because you don't need me to remind you of the Democratic Party's genius for self-sabotage.
5: I truly do not. I think the qualities of the presidential candidate in 2028 should look like the qualities we were really looking for in our candidates this cycle. And one of the sort of things that really defined, I think, the candidates that we endorsed and supported or recruited were candidates who have moral clarity and political courage in this moment to take on, like I said, not only Republican fascism, but the corporate rot in the Democratic Party. And the future of this party looks like leaders who understand how to unite the bottom 99% of people in America against the top 1%. And we are always united against defeating Republicans and the threat of Republican extremism when it comes time in November, as we sort of always have. I think the real question is whether the establishment will get in line when a candidate who rejects AIPAC, who stands up for Palestine and stands up for Medicare for All, will they actually support them, or will they line up and out-organize them like they did against Bernie Sanders? And so I think history proves we are usually the get-along, go-along type folks, and the establishment really organizes against us. And I think democracy will always be a scary thing to the billionaires who have spent years trying to rig it in their favor. But that's the work that we have to do to unrig it and build this sort of multiracial, multigenerational democracy that actually serves the interests of all of us.
2: That was Usama Andrabi, Communications Director with the Justice Democrats. This is The Foreign Desk. That's it for this episode of The Foreign Desk. We'll be back next week, and look out for The Foreign Desk Explainer, available every Wednesday. The Foreign Desk was produced by Nita Riota and Lily Austin. Lily also produces The Foreign Desk Explainer. Thanks also this week to Jack Jewers and Christy O'Grady. 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Until next time, goodbye.
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0: Rochelle Jordan there with a multicultural background. She's a Jamaican British raised in Toronto, and her track Doing It Too takes us to the top of the hour.
1: You are listening to Monocle Radio in association with Chanel Watches. The strength of the Calibre 12.1 manufacture movement lies in its uncompromising robustness. Yet it is the infinite smoothness with which it delivers the seconds that guarantees the J12's flawless chronometric precision. Visible behind is a perfectly circular oscillating weight and 191 meticulously assembled components reflecting the prowess of the Calibre 12.1. The embodiment of Chanel's watchmaking excellence with understated strength. Chanel Watches, official timekeeper of Monocle Radio.
0: It's 1900 in Bangkok, 1400 in Zurich, 1300 here in London, and 5 a.m. in San Francisco. That's the time on Monocle Radio, brought to you by Chanel Watches. From Midori House in London, I'm Georgina Godwin. You're listening to Monocle Weekends. It's Saturday, the 15th of August. Monocle on Culture is coming up very shortly. That'll be followed at 1400 by The Urbanist and at 1500, The Big Interview. Now, though, time for the news. At least 14 people have died after a 7.7 magnitude earthquake struck Indonesia early today. The nation's disaster mitigation agency has said, adding that others have been injured to varying degrees, cautioning that the figures are preliminary while search and rescue operations are ongoing. South Korean President Lee Jae-myung has called for talks with North Korea to replace the Korean War armistice with a permanent peace agreement in a speech marking 81 years since liberation from Japanese colonial rule. Pyongyang has yet to respond, and tensions remain high ahead of joint US-South Korean military exercises starting on Monday. Japan's Defence Minister Shinjiro Koizumi visited the Yasukuni Shrine on the 81st anniversary of Japan's surrender, prompting a formal protest from China. Prime Minister Sanai Takaichi stayed away despite earlier pledges to attend. And scientists studying mice have identified a distinct neural signal for curiosity in the brain's orbitofrontal cortex, separate from the circuits that register physical rewards. The mice sought out information even when it cost them water rewards, suggesting knowledge itself carries intrinsic value. So, curiosity may have well killed the cat, but it seems mice do rather well out of it. And that's your Monocle Radio News. Here's Monocle on Culture.
2: Hello and welcome to Monocle on Culture. I'm Robert Bound. Today we're entering the cool climes of the cinema to discuss what we might be watching on the big screen this summer. We'll be ranging from ancient Greek epics to documentaries about tiny Greek islands via superheroes and erotic thrillers, with a few film seasons and festivals to keep on your radar for good measure. And to talk us through this summer of cinema, I'm joined by Clarice Lochry, chief film critic at The Independent, and Tim Roby, film critic for The Telegraph. Welcome both to the programme. Lovely to have you here. We're talking about the cool climes of the cinema. Is the studio here at Midori House the right temperature for you guys?
3: Yes, and I also love the low lighting.
2: Yeah, it's quite
3: calming.
2: We've got the kind of like just before they open the curtains again for the main feature type lighting. It's kind of nice in here. Tim, are you feeling cool? It's 38 degrees outside today, I think.
4: Yeah, and I also like that in this particular studio, you're very illuminated, actually, but Clarice and I are just on the edge of darkness.
2: Oh, God, okay. Honestly, we haven't arranged it like that. Like, I'm sort of like on a... am I a peace offering? Am I... What's going to happen? Anyway, talking of sacrifices, shall we dive straight into this summer's possibly biggest blockbuster, The Odyssey. First, we're going to get a bit of a clip from the trailer.
5: You're pining for a daddy you didn't even know. like some sniveling bastard.
6: Who's looking after your wife and son?
5: Do you see?
6: My dad is coming home. Bringing vengeance.
5: Bringing it all.
2: And that is The Odyssey. First things first, then, to quote the trailer, is it bringing it all?
4: It appears to be bringing a lot of people to the cinema, that's for sure. It's bringing, for me, 75% of what, you know, yeah, what it might have done. Luckily, a lot of people have now had the chance to see it. By the time people listen to this, it will be nearing $1 billion worldwide, I imagine, which is sort of sweet vindication for Christopher Nolan against those who, I guess, critiqued the film before seeing it. You know, all of those culture warriors who came out furious about the casting of certain people.
2: A bit less brave than actual warriors, and that's what this film is about.
4: Yes, indeed, yeah. Okay. And have less PTSD, probably, than Odysseus does.
2: So this is all the kind of casting of certain actors and actresses and this and that, all these the culture war stuff.
4: Which it was kicked around in that classic way, and people sort of disputed whether it could ever, you know, be profitable and so forth, and that was obviously rubbish. Anyone in the industry knew it was going to be enormous. Yeah. So now we're entering the phase where a lot of people have seen it. Those who saw it immediately kind of loved it. Those who waited a week or two to see it reluctantly have not necessarily loved it. And there's a lot of back and forth going on between, you know, those factions. And there's sort of almost everything in between. There's a whole spectrum of responses to this, which I've been quite enjoying personally. You know, I read classics at university and I'm like quite well versed in their stuff. And there are many things I appreciate about the film. There are many things that I thought were perhaps errors of judgment. But then I've read people who are just damning about it on one hand, and then people who just think it's the greatest Nolan film and the greatest experience they've had at the cinema in years as well. So there's just all bets are off here.
2: Were you doing classics at university? Absolutely ticks off the first question I had, which is, did we all do this at school? So I think you've trumped that one, Tim. So that's great stuff. So with your classical hat on, does it feel that we're in the world of Greek mythology? Is it strange enough? Is it capricious enough? Is it mad enough to be a Greek myth?
4: To that, I'm going to say probably not, for my taste, because it's been so heavily Christopher Nolanized. I think it's better assessed as, you know, is it a good Christopher Nolan film? Mm-hmm. To which most of his fans feel it is, most of them, than is it a good rendition of the Odyssey for those who are whom the Odyssey is dear to their hearts? And I think that those people perhaps have more reservations. I definitely do. And some of the changes that he's done seem clever, but then when you kind of like pick through them and analyse, you know, the workings of Odysseus' conscience, for example, and how that manifests across the film, it's slightly weak and sanitised compared to how punchy it could have been. Still, the spectacle is there. You know, in IMAX, it's kind of hard to resist that. I do feel as though some of the actors in the film should perhaps have been aware that they were going to be on an IMAX screen and slightly dialed it down, because especially in the palace, I think the acting there, to name no names, but we know which actors are involved in those scenes, it's just a little bit on the kind of twitchy side, and some of them are really stropping up a storm.
2: He's very Sheriff of Nottingham, isn't he? Our Pats.
4: He's a bit, yeah, he's sort of panto villain from the word go. And
2: I enjoyed him, actually.
4: Nolan has given him this kind of backstory, which is a bit puzzling to, you know, Homeric scholars, that Antinous tried to skulk out of the draft and all of this business, which sort of explains his cowardliness and so forth. That's very Nolan. If you've got a baddie, you flash back to their childhood and there's something that happened that explains them. That's what tends to happen in his films. I did think Anne Hathaway was a bit overboard, I must say, but I loved John Leguizamo as Eumaeus, the swineherd. I thought he was fabulous. I thought his big scene of a kind of teary meltdown when he doesn't even recognise Odysseus yet, but during the kind of scene, the first scene where Odysseus comes back to Ithaca and he collapses, was like the highlight of the whole film. And emotionally reached a kind of peak that I didn't think anything else afterwards did, actually. I thought that was everything I wanted from a Nolan Odyssey film, was sort of all in that scene.
2: Clarice, you were nodding along to John Leguizamo there as, Tim, help me out with, he's Eumaeus.
4: Eumaeus, the swineherd, yeah, the loyal guy.
2: Who's wonderful. He's a bit of the blind seer of Thebes type vibe with Sophocles, isn't he? What was your general reaction on first seeing the film, Clarice?
3: Well, it's interesting to your class. So I did ancient history, so that was more on the archaeological material side of things, but I actually specialised in the ancient world on film. So I think I was looking at it through a, how do we make this world understandable to modern audiences? And I think for me, even as someone, I've been a bit mixed on Nolan in the past, but I think this is the film where I was finally like, I get it. Oh, I finally get why people are obsessed with him. And I think to me, I absolutely appreciate the ways that this diverges from the original story and the original sort of ancient Greek moral viewpoint, I guess you would say. But I think it does such a beautiful job of trying to understand it through modern eyes and think about how specifically, you know, these are mythological stories, but they were telling the story of a real period in time, which is the end of the Bronze Age, and this sort of documented collapse that we talk about happening afterwards. Potentially something to do with the Sea Peoples, which is a part of the film, and I like that Nolan brings that element in. But I think I really appreciated seeing that thought process of going, well, these stories are fantastical, but they're about real things. And those real things, you know, history works in cycles, and they're real things that reflect back to us now. Specifically, I would say, to the movie Nolan just made before, Oppenheimer, and thinking about Oppenheimer's invention of the A-bomb and the ripple effects that created. I love that Christopher Nolan went, I mean, maybe it's simplistic to other people, but to me, I was like, this is fantastic to think about the Trojan horse as the A-bomb of the Bronze Age. And I just think that's such a simple but very clean and clever way to bring that to general audiences who maybe are not familiar with the Odyssey, who don't know anything about the Bronze Age and the Sea Peoples. Such a brilliant way to try and explain maybe what was going on at that time period, but also to go, hey, this culture seems really alien to us, but at the same time, they were human beings too, and they were drawn together by the same positive things like love and you know, being in love with your wife. And also to these negative things about the idea of power and holding resources and, you know, saying you're doing one thing and actually doing another. So I guess my feeling about the Odyssey is I see where the criticism is coming from, and I get it. It's an interpretation, certainly, but it really clicked for me.
2: We're talking around the subject of the capriciousness of the gods, but also of Odysseus himself. Tim, for you, knowing the source material and then in the film, I thought Matt Damon was brilliant in it, but his Odysseus is rather stolid. He's almost like a Christian soldier rather than a mad guy from the classical period. It seemed to me a little bit.
4: I see what you're saying there, and I think he's made him into quite a traditional hero in a way that perhaps the Homeric version of Odysseus is.
2: He's a trickster and he's quite capricious,
4: tricksy,
2: isn't he?
4: Yeah. Exactly. It's in the very first line of the poem, Polytropon, is like he's a man of many tricks and wiles, you know. And in this version, he doesn't exactly... he sort of tricks the Cyclops, but not as cleverly. And there are many instances of that. And then at the end, his trickery and massacre of the suitors is very much cleaned up in this version, as much less bloodthirsty, much less vengeful, vindictive. He doesn't force the loyal housemaids to clean up all the blood in the palace and then hang them, which is what the Homeric Odysseus does. So he's been made into more of a traditional hero who absorbs, because of the workings of his own conscience, the kind of ramifications of what happened at Troy and the waste and futility of that war, which, as you rightly say, is very much a continuation from Oppenheimer. And I actually appreciate that theme being brought
2: back. He's a sort of destroyer of worlds, isn't he?
4: He's a destroyer of worlds. And I was moved by this, the image of the horse that keeps haunting his imagination, and he kind of keeps going back to it and going, we did trick them. We offered this gift. They accepted it in good faith, and then we ripped their city apart. And how that has absolutely haunted him. It's even kind of kept him from himself, kept him from his right mind. Perhaps that's the reason he chooses the lotus flower on Calypso's island, which again is a change from Homer, because he wants to forget. Because everything that he's absorbed in Troy is kind of absolute, you know, flooding his brain. No wonder he wants to forget all of that. That does also mean that he forgets about home and Penelope and Telemachus and the dog and everything for 7 years. And we can kind of think about whether that's an adjustment that we want, because the pull of the epic emotionally should always be, for me, like Odysseus is aching to get home at all times. And if he doesn't remember where home is or what it is, that's a little bit of a problem for me. I feel like that's perhaps why I don't feel an overwhelming rush of emotion once he gets back to Ithaca, once he sees his dog, once he sees Penelope. I don't feel that in this version. I actually felt it a little bit more in The Return, the Ralph Fiennes Juliette Binoche film from last year. The dog scene was certainly handled with a much higher emotional intensity in that film, I thought. But it's kind of like, you know, swings and roundabouts. I think Nolan has rung a lot of very interesting changes which have other effects on perhaps the emotional force of it. And I do think that final gist of it, the PTSD and the kind of the image of the horse coming back, will stay with me. Having seen it twice now, that's what kind of lingers.
2: There are a million more conversations to be had about Christopher Nolan's The Odyssey. It will be like a runaway train towards awards season probably as well. It's probably going to be the biggest hit of the summer. By the time you're listening to this, folks, as Tim Robey suggests, it might well have done $1 billion at the box office internationally. That is The Odyssey. Next up, it's our second blockbuster of the summer. It is Spider-Man Brand New Day. Clarice, do you want to kick us off with this one?
3: Well, I guess the first thing to point out, it has three of the same cast, which
4: is
3: quite convenient.
4: It really does. We share screen time together, yeah.
3: Yeah, so Tom Holland, Zendaya and Jon Bernthal are all back. If you saw them in The Odyssey, prepare to see them again. I guess it for audiences, it depends how many Spider-Man movies they've seen. But the crux of this one is that in the last film, No Way Home, the world found out that Peter Parker is Spider-Man. I don't have to explain Spider-Man, right? We all know who's
2: No, but he kind of had to... He kind of made a sort of deal with Doctor Strange, and then he kind
3: and he
2: of...
3: He did a spell, and the world forgot that Peter Parker is Spider-Man.
2: Yeah.
3: But that also meant that everyone in his life that he loves, so his girlfriend MJ, who is the Zendaya character, and also his best friend Ned, also forgot who he was. And so we kind of open with a very sad Spider-Man who's living in complete isolation. He's trying to drown that out by just really throwing himself into his work.
2: So this is kind of returning heroes, and presumably it's him saving the world or parts of it while managing to win back his girlfriend and his best friend and to convince them he's the person that they loved so much in the film before.
3: Although I would say a crucial difference and the thing I really appreciated about this film is that I'm a bit of a comics nerd. So I do
4: Should
3: enjoy
4: say
3: my
4: what you're wearing.
3: I have a Marvel t-shirt on.
4: and the notebook's got Venom on it.
3: Yeah, I do. Wow. I do enjoy this stuff, but I would say I'm a discerning nerd. So I've been a little critical of some of these movies in the past. But I think, you know, for me, Spider-Man is a New York hero. He's a street-level hero. He is your average guy. He's meant to be really relatable and someone that we can project ourselves onto. But I think, you know, within the Marvel Cinematic Universe, he was first introduced in an airport in Berlin, fighting Ant-Man and Iron Man and all the Avengers in this, like, massive scale. And then he went to outer space.
2: Yeah, I know what you mean with Spider-Man. He seems, in my imagination, to be kind of... He needs a sort of, like, you know, exterior fire exit to be whizzing around, you know? Yeah.
3: Yeah, and so I think what felt weirdly refreshing about this one is that this is a New York story. And I think it also is maybe the first of the Marvel Spider-Man movies that actually like has the look of a New York movie.
2: Yeah.
3: You know, and it was mostly shot in Glasgow, so they did a very good job of concealing the fact that it's not actually New York. But, you know, the real like kind of brownie, almost vintage sort of look to it, and there's the steam and the subway and the bodegas and the taxi cabs, and you really get like a textural sense of it. So I appreciated that it is... It's both large scale, but it's also quite small scale at the same time.
2: Tim, if that's what it's trying to do, does this movie kind of deliver? Does it sort of focus? Because the last one had lots of returning baddies. It had all the returning, like an edition of Doctor Who, all the previous Spider-Men, Tobey Maguire, Andrew Garfield rocking up and sort of all fighting in something a bit, if not space, then quite close to it at the top of the Statue of Liberty. Does it benefit from its focus?
4: Yeah, that one was a lot. It was chaotic.
2: I must have been tired when I watched it.
4: I entirely agree with Clarice about the New Yorkiness of this one. Yeah. There's a beautiful end credit sequence where you just get to enjoy a bit more of that for like 3 or 4 minutes, that you get to see more shots of New York and people waking up and steam out the windows and stuff like that. And I love all that. And that is where I feel Spider-Man should belong. And it's where he does kind of belong in the Miles Morales films as well. And I feel like this series is always trying to reset. It's always trying to hit the reset button in some way. You reach a certain point on Spider-Man's personal growth and you kind of do a record scratch, and then you want to go back to basics. And I feel like this film sort of gets away with doing that without even casting a new Spider-Man, because everyone's forgotten about him, so he has to sort of start from scratch in terms of explaining himself to them. Not only that, he gains new powers. He becomes a wholly new, different type of Spider-Man. He becomes a properly organic Spider-Man who can shoot webs out of his wrists, not out of those little gizmos that he attaches to his costume. So in every way, it's like, here's your brand new Spider-Man, and you know, we'll use Tom Holland again, and we'll make a little joke about how he's not as young as he used to be. But I think it does all of that really quite well. It's clever. The last three, I have to admit, just blur into one for me. I could not tell you, other than there's, you know, the revisiting of the old Spider-Man cast members in the previous one, they just blur. It's like, what's this one even called? Shiny New Home or something? Like, whatever, you know, they all have the same name. Anyway, this one will, I think, stand out. It's going to make an absolute fortune as well. It's going to even outdo The Odyssey and probably be the biggest grossing film of the year. But it does have heart to it, and I think it has a lot of really lovely moments. There's a particularly great scene I loved where he's swinging back through the streets of New York with his girlfriend, but she's sort of just told him she doesn't love him and doesn't know him. And that scene has its romance removed, because normally when he's got MJ in his arms, the music swells and we're like, they're building something beautiful here. And this is such a sad scene where she just asks for him to take her home because she hasn't got her phone on her. And so he does her a favor, but he's just, it's so forlorn. And I thought that was really beautifully done with just close-ups on her face as well. So there's a lot in it. There's a lot in it I liked.
2: And just finally then, on the new Spidey, Clarice, as the Venom notebook touting Marvel t-shirt wearing discerning nerd, in your own words, mm-hmm. does this provide fan service as you would expect? Does it feel like it's for the everyman? Could it be for both?
3: Well, I dislike fan service. But I think this film does include other characters from the wider universe, but I actually didn't mind the way they were used, because there was either a narrative or an emotional reason for them being there. And I think the biggest team up that we can talk about is Spider-Man and John Bernthal's character, Frank Castle, the Punisher, who's a very... Well, he comes from the TV shows, which are R-rated, and he's like a vigilante who kills everybody, and he's always...
4: I'm enjoying the little accent. Let me tell you about John Bernthal.
3: Yeah, he's like, let me tell you something. And I actually thought that was kind of genius, because it's an immediate odd couple situation of the squeaky clean Peter Parker and this, like, he constantly wants to swear and Peter Parker's like having to stop him with webs. And I just thought their chemistry was fantastic.
2: So Spider-Man Brand New Day is also out now, and Tim Robey says it's going to do more than The Odyssey, which
4: I really think
2: kind
4: it will.
2: Of amazing.
4: Yeah.
2: So thank you both for your two pennies worth on Spider-Man. We're coming back to you, Clarice, for I Want Your Sex, which is new from Greg Araki. Shall we get into the mood with a clip from the trailer?
7: I think about you all the time. It's like I can't change the channel. That's perfectly normal. We really need you to tell us the whole story.
8: What we have, it's special.
9: Strictly a sex thing, you understand that, right?
10: You're not the first. You won't be the last.
11: I lost everything because of you.
12: Am I a suspect here?
11: Why are you doing this?
9: Because you like it, baby.
11: Erica, stop.
9: I felt like maybe I was falling in love with you.
10: Are you serious?
9: No, I just said that to fuck with you.
2: That's I Want Your Sex. There's a lot going on in that. Clarice, what's the premise of this film?
3: Well, this comes off the idea, I guess, that Gen Z don't have sex anymore. I mean, that's a massive generalization, but it is. I'm not saying I agree with it. I'm just saying it's an idea that is in the ether, and this is a response to that. And it stars Cooper Hoffman as Elliot, who's 23 years old, and he's going out with Charlie XCX's character. Not actually Charlie XCX, but they're having a very, you know, sexless relationship. And then he's hired by Olivia Wilde's character, Erica, who is a neo-pop artist, whose sort of existence is meant to be a parody of art itself, and she's outrageous. And so she employs Elliot as her new studio assistant, and then they begin a very kinky BDSM relationship, which I guess if people have seen the film Secretary, is sort of a gendered reverse version of that, but with a very, you know, interested in Gen Z's sexual lives spin, I guess.
2: So Greg Araki's premise for the film is the idea that Gen Z are the first generation to be sort of not interested in sex, or the performance of it at least.
3: Yes, and I guess a curiosity about it, because Greg Araki, to kind of minimise his career into one thing, has, to me, was sort of a voice of queer cinema in the late mid to late 90s, early 2000s. I think for me, Mysterious Skin was a major sort of film in my growing up in terms of seeing that and really sort of seeing the world, I guess. So I haven't seen this yet, but I'm coming from the top. Like, I'm fascinated to see what someone who was so pivotal for that period, that generation, you know, that outlook on sex, now sort of from an outsider perspective, he's 66 years old at the moment, looking at Gen Z and going, what's going on there?
2: Yeah.
3: And I think coming, you know, from a, not negative, this is not a sort of like finger wagging, like, you Gen Z, what's wrong with you? You know, from a genuine sense of like empathetic curiosity of going, what, there seems to be an anxiety here. What's going on? What is the fear? And how can we break that fear as well? This has been a great time in cinema, I think, for like BDSM in cinema with Baby Girl and Killian last year. So I'm hoping that this is going to add to that recent canon.
2: The casting is really interesting, with Olivia Wilde plays the artist, and Cooper Hoffman, who obviously his debut film was starring opposite Alana Haim, a slightly older actress in Licorice Pizza. He was a little wise guy, wasn't he? He was a little charmer, a wannabe charmer. And in this, he's kind of got a kind of, it seems like he's got a sort of wide-eyed, boyish enthusiasm that kind of turns in on itself fairly quickly when he's met with a very dominating woman, right?
3: Yes, I think anxiety is the right word.
2: Yeah.
3: Even though, you know, saying Gen Z doesn't have sex is a generalization, I think there is, like, because of the internet, because of just sort of socially where we are and the conversations we're having and the sort of awareness we're having of the negative aspects of sex, I think that naturally breeds anxiety, right?
2: Mm.
3: And so it'd be weird for Gen Z to not be anxious about sex. That's what that character is representing, the fear, I guess.
2: I think the character has a speech in it where he sort of says, well, hang on, we grew up in the pandemic, we haven't had any, all we've had is speaking to our friends on Zoom and understanding the world through our phone screens and all the rest of it. So he gets, although it is a treatise on the sexlessness of Gen Z, and it was a co-write with between Greg Araki and Carly Sciortino, who writes for US Vogue, and she's a sex columnist and has invested a lot of time and research in this, I think. So it is a wither Gen Z thing rather than a takedown of them, I suppose. And he gets his moment in the sun to say his piece, I think.
3: Yes, which I think is why it's important to clarify that, because I think there is a lot of fear of, you know, filmmakers from one generation, right, making a movie about a different generation. Oftentimes there's a sense of misunderstanding or condescension or the, you know, I'm older and I've learned the lessons. And this is not that kind of film.
2: No, it seems kind of, apart from the whipcrack nature of it, kind of has a lightness of touch and a really good, it looks like it's a very good laugh.
3: Yeah.
2: Tim, what's your take on Greg Araki? He's obviously kind of like one of the kind of standout names in queer cinema, but he's made some just fantastic movies over the years.
4: Yeah.
2: All stripes.
4: What a leading light. Yeah. And he's been around quite a while.
2: Yeah.
4: And I think he's always had a very complicated take on sex, and it's not simplistically sex positive, his work. If you think back to right at the beginning, his 1992 film The Living End, it's a very sexually graphic film about two guys basically having lots of sex in a hotel room. But it's 1992. This is like at a point in the sort of later stages of the AIDS pandemic where, you know, everyone was still pretty scared and they're kind of trying to live their lives to the full. That was a defiant film. But then Mysterious Skin has such an interesting take on the damaging effects that abuse might have on two different characters who just go off in such wildly different directions. Like, Joseph Gordon-Levitt's character in that film has become so oversexed by what happened to him as a child that he's just sort of shagging everybody. Whereas Brady Corbet's character is almost, you know, virginal and prudish and, like, closed down. And, you know, and he explores them both very sympathetically. So I'm up for this, absolutely. And I'm also up for it being heterosexual, which is an interesting twist for him, an unusual one. And I really like Cooper Hoffman. I think in terms of talking about the generational sort of discourse there, it's a sliver of a generation, isn't it? It's as you were saying, that quote about living through the pandemic. Cooper Hoffman is 23. So during the pandemic, that was when he was like 18 to 21 or whatever. That's like peak years for that moment. So it's that sliver of that generation that is going to have a particular problem. And I think it's worth delving into that. That's quite an interesting, that's a lot of people that it's going to affect. But it's interesting, it'll be interesting to see how, you know, people younger than that surmount that problem or don't, who knows. But I feel like this film will open up those conversations, hopefully, in an interesting way.
12: Yeah, it's fascinating. It's really interesting listening to both your takes on it. It's called I Want Your Sex. The director is Greg Araki. It's out in the US now, comes out in the UK at the end of August. But back to you, Clarissa, for Lesvia. This is a documentary about the island of Lesbos and Sappho and what it means for lesbians as well. We're going to get a clip from the trailer first.
13: Because it was really an explosion, processing identities.
14: It was life-changing to see older versions of myself. I'd never seen this before.
12: That was a clip from Lesvia, which is a new documentary from Tizeli Hadjidimitriou. Clarisse, what was the discussion before you went into the cinema about this, and then what did you feel after watching it?
3: I think I came at it with, I guess, a lack of knowledge. I mean, I knew about Sappho and I knew about Lesbos, but I didn't know. I mean, now it seems silly because, of course, it would become a place of pilgrimage.
12: Yeah.
3: but I guess I didn't know about the history of the community there and the breadth of it as well. And the filmmaker, so she was born on Lesbos, but she was not born specifically in Eressos, which is the town that is the birthplace of Sappho, supposedly.
12: We're going back to your ancient history thing. Tim's going to have something to say. We're back in ancient Greece.
4: I was always rubbish at history, to be honest with you. Just give me the literature any day. It's like...
3: And I think it's really, really fascinating to see it from her perspective of someone who is, you know, from the island, but is also a little bit from an outsider perspective. And it's a deeply subjective documentary, which I think is really becoming like the trend in documentary filmmaking is, you know, documentary is basically a diary, right? And so we have pages of notes from her past, of her writing, of first discovering this community, and then just like very carefully folding in all these very divergent voices. It was from the 1970s onwards that people really started coming to visit Eressos, both as holidaymakers and then, you know, some of the women stayed and opened businesses and sort of grew the community step by step. But you're hearing from them, but also from the locals who all have very mixed feelings about it. And I think the documentary doesn't try to impose a view on that, because on the one hand, you're going, well, you know, there is a sense of all these people suddenly, you know, coming in and taking over a town. And, you know, what about the people who live there? You know, suddenly it becomes a tourist industry. And, you know, maybe that's not wasn't your job beforehand, but now your job is in tourism. You have no choice anymore. And so some people, you know, obviously some of the residents are a little bit hesitant about that. But then you also see other, like the women in the town going, oh my God, we love it. Like, this is so freeing. Being able to create this safe space for women and for women to be open, both in terms of their identity, but also just in terms of their bodies. There's a lot about bodies in this documentary.
12: There's a lot of swimming, there's a lot of beach action.
3: And everyone's like free to take off their clothes and there's no judgment and the sort of like beautiful aspect of that. But then you also have, you know, a conservative backlash in the town, and it's trying to like balance all of these ideas of going, well, where does the truth sit? Because on the one hand, yes, some of these people are resisting the lesbian community because of a conservative mindset, but also maybe they have a point that these women have just turned up and gone, this is our town now. Yeah, and the residents are like, okay. And trying to find, okay, where in the middle is the real truth of this situation? And I think the documentary sort of doesn't actually decide for you. And I think maybe that's because of the filmmaker's perspective as someone who is both insider and outsider into the situation. I guess I found it very illuminating.
12: It's certainly really interesting to have that idea of a place of pilgrimage. you know, and for the poet Sappho from the 6th century BC, whether she was straight or gay, whether that meant anything in 6th century BC is up for grabs as well, right? As a,
3: yes.
12: as a belief. And then the tourism that's sort of imposed upon it for the, because of the pilgrimage, and then because it's become a kind of, it's become, as you say, a piece of liberty for women in same-sex relationships or whatever, or just wanting to meet other people, or just go swimming naked. With other women, right? So it's a really interesting thing. So it feels like it's straddling a lot of different themes. Yeah.
4: Dare I say, Lesbos, the only Greek island that Matt Damon didn't visit in the Odyssey on his way home.
12: Exactly.
4: This film, though, sounds pretty fascinating. I look forward to seeing it.
12: It does indeed.
3: Weirdly, a good companion piece. Yeah, Odyssey, I guess.
12: Exactly.
3: The relationship between like modern perspectives and ancient ones.
12: Greece still contains multitudes, even if they do go back to the 6th century BC. In this instance, the film is Lesbia, and it is from the director Tizeli Hadji Dimitri. Thank you, Clarisse, for talking us through that one. We're going to divert ourselves now to a bit of film festival action. So tell us, first of all, Tim, you're going to tell us about the Letterboxd Festival. For the uninitiated, what is Letterboxd, and what influence does it have over film criticism and the world of going and choosing films?
4: So yeah, Letterboxd, which I love, is an increasingly popular kind of platform for people to share the films they've seen, rate them, chat about them, compete to see how many films you've seen against your friends, do all that kind of stuff. It's essentially a social network for film nerds. And lots of people I know are on it. I've been enjoying it a lot. And what's happened with this festival is that the Prince Charles Cinema in Leicester Square, one of the great kind of meccas for repertory film in the UK, have realised there's a kind of a confluence here. There's something they can do together here, because a lot of the films that they program that do really well are exactly the kind of films that Letterboxd have very high up in their kind of user ranking.
12: So people see it together, people see it in groups, the Prince Charles Theatre does these things very, very well, as you sort of say. It's a great corolla of interests, I suppose.
4: Yes. So it hasn't required them to change their programming very much to kind of announce this as sort of a festival of the Letterboxd top 250 films that are by user rating. Lots of the films that the Prince Charles rely on, because this, you know, they've been struggling somewhat as a business, and you know, there have been threats of having the property taken away from them and so forth. They've needed certain films to kind of get bums on seats, and there are some very reliable ones. Like, for example, they play In the Mood for Love all the time.
12: Yeah.
4: Wong Kar-wai's In the Mood for Love is like an absolute staple of their programming. It's always on at least two or three times a month, if not more. And In the Mood for Love is like adored on Letterboxd. It's probably in the top three. I haven't checked. So that's one that they play, and they play it in 35mm as well, so you can go and see it projected from a print, which again is not all that common now. I mean, they're all fairly enshrined classics. Everything from like Michael Mann's Heat to Taxi Driver by Scorsese to Paris, Texas by Wim Wenders, which I think... In fact, I have a story about that. I saw Paris, Texas one afternoon at the Prince Charles, God knows, 10 years ago. And it's a film where, you know, it begins with Dean Stockwell trying to find his brother in the desert, and it's about these brothers trying to repair their connection, among other things. And I turned around, and someone in the back, it was a very sparsely attended screening, I just heard Tim, and my own brother was sitting four rows behind me, and we had no idea, we just watched the film together.
3: Wow.
4: Yeah,
12: that's absolutely wonderful. Vim brought you together.
4: He did.
12: Yeah. What, Tim, are your kind of top three from the Letterboxd season then? I mean, is it 250 or 500 films they're showing?
4: Well, they're all drawn from the top 250 Letterboxd films, but it's not every single one. So every single film they're showing is from that top 250.
12: Oh, I see.
4: Right.
12: Yeah.
4: But there's probably, over the next few months, they're probably screening 60 or 70. But within the next month, I'm going to choose my top three. One would be Mulholland Drive. They do very well with David Lynch there. I've seen a lot of his films lately there since his death on 35mm. I saw Wild at Heart there quite recently. But Mulholland Drive is probably my favourite of them all. That's on quite a lot. Casablanca. I'm really dying for a Casablanca date. I think I was supposed to see it in January and something came up and I didn't. So I've been waiting a year or two to rewatch it. And I think it's one of those films that, sure, you could watch Casablanca on BBC iPlayer on Boxing Day on your own if you wanted to, but I'd much rather go and see it with a really fun crowd of people on like a Sunday afternoon from a print at the Prince Charles.
12: Can't wait. A lovely notion that is. Yeah,
4: I'd love to do that. And then I'll, as a third one, I mean, I do love Paris, Texas, but I've already mentioned that. I mean, Ivan's Childhood, they've got some really great works of art cinema there. I think Ivan's Childhood is the film that unlocked Tarkovsky for me, because I hadn't really got the hang of him when I was like in my late teens. I think I saw the wrong films first. Yeah, you can okay, kind of yes. approach all these auteurs the wrong way. And I think I tried to watch Solaris first. And when I was 17 or something, Solaris didn't really mean an awful lot to me. And I remember just being quite bored and baffled. But then a few years later, I watched Ivan's Childhood, which is so direct and so personal in that same way that you were talking about with this doc. You know, it feels like, you know, there's so much of him in there being kind of directly delivered to us, and it's so beautiful. So that's another one I might revisit, in fact.
12: Yeah, we don't want to get into the Beatles by listening to the Frog Chorus, do we? As you rightly suggest. That is the Letterboxd 500 Film Festival, and that is at the Prince Charles Cinema right in Bang Centre in the centre of London, just off Leicester Square. It is a wonderful temple, really, to cinema, I suppose. Thanks very much, Tim. Clarice, you're taking us to God's Own County of Sussex and the Chichester International Film Festival, but with a specific editorial purpose, because there's a couple of brilliant directors that they're showing there.
3: Yes, well, I wanted to preface that by saying my general recommendation is check your local film festival.
12: Yeah.
3: Because I think, you know, there's so many great film festivals across the UK doing great things. You know, you either get to see older retrospectives, or sometimes they do previews of things coming out over the month, next month. But I did pick Chichester, A, because I am physically close to there and will be going, and B, because they're doing a strand on Andrew Arnold and Lynn Ramsey. The focus of it, I guess, is to talk about two of these great female voices in British cinema. But to me, the strand is just two of the best voices in cinema, period. I'm such an enormous fan of both of them. I think that the films do speak to each other, even though they have very distinctive styles. I think Andrew Arnold, they're showing Fish Tank, they're showing Wuthering Heights as well. If you were maybe not a fan of another Wuthering Heights that came out this year, I would recommend the...
4: I know you were not.
3: The Andrew Arnold one, yeah. I think is really lovely, and although, you know, not faithful to the book, I think captures a real sense of the spirit of it. But yeah, she's to me, is the sort of lyrical, spiritual one, body. I love her obsession with insects. There's always insects in everything, and it's beautiful. And then Lynn Ramsey, I think they're showing Ratcatcher, and also We Need to Talk About Kevin, and last year's Die My Love, which I thought was severely underrated.
12: Yes,
3: incredible
12: yeah.
3: performance by Jennifer Lawrence. To me, she's more, I guess, the psychological filmmaker. It's a bit darker. There's more of a sense of the weight of grief, or Die My Love is about depression, and sort of a sense of moodiness there, and sort of something very introverted as well. There's a lot of her characters sort of can't communicate properly and are just kind of keeping everything stuffed inside, and then sometimes
12: yeah, her
3: it
12: Morven
3: explodes.
12: Keller was like that with Samantha
3: yes,
12: Morton, which
3: yeah.
12: is one of my very favourite films.
4: That's
12: yeah.
4: an amazing film. I have a weird hunch that Andrew Arnold probably really likes Die My Love as well, because I can't think of that film without thinking about all the noise of the crickets.
12: Oh, yeah.
3: Yes.
4: Jennifer Lawrence
3: yeah.
4: rolling in the grass. It's so heavy on the yeah. cricket sound.
3: Yeah, she's probably like, yes, more crickets.
12: I see what you mean. Not only the important sort of groundbreaking British female directors, but they share something in common. They have some sort of imaginative conversation that you can
3: conjure. I think very much kind of outsider perspectives and ideas and marginalisation. There's both a sense of, you could say, socialism, but also something more poetic about it. Tim, is that right?
4: Yeah, I totally hear you. Yeah, I think there's like stuck lives in their films, but also an attempt to transcend those stuck
3: yeah.
4: lives all the time.
3: Yeah.
12: I think we think Lynn Ramsey's got quite a psychedelic take on normality. She's quite kind of like, you know, the interiority of her characters is expressed in very, like, we have to talk about Cameron, is a lesson in that, right? The colours, the imagination, the sort of madness of it is deeply moving and brilliant.
4: Ratcatcher, which sends a mouse yeah. to the moon, you know, which is
12: yeah, exactly.
4: perfect.
12: Yes. Exactly, it's that.
3: Yes.
12: Yeah. It's wild. And Chichester has all sorts of other, it's got like,
3: yes, Robert Redford.
12: Bits. It's got Robinette, right? Yes. Yep.
3: They're doing a Latin America cinema strand with Motorcycle Diaries, which is always a great watch. As you said, open air cinema with some of the classics, Star Wars, Babe.
12: Yeah.
3: Everyone loves Babe.
4: Incredible. Who doesn't love Babe?
3: I think, and also a few films that are coming out, like Bitter Christmas and The Death of Robin Hood. So I think it's a great mix of things depending on what you're interested in and wanting to see. But I would say that of all local film festivals. So yes, Chichester is great, but seek them out.
12: That is the Chichester International Film Festival. That's on until August the 23rd. And of course, if you're elsewhere in the world, there's plenty more good stuff happening this month. Check out the Edinburgh International Film Festival, Locarno Film Festival in Switzerland, DocuFest in Kosovo, there's the Cheltenham Film Festival and the Melbourne International Film Festival in Australia. And as Clarice said, don't forget to check out your local festivals wherever you are. Maybe you can type it into Google Maps, film festival near me. It might take you to Locarno, depends where you are. Thank you both very much for your wit and wisdom on blockbusters and more this week. My thanks to Clarice Lochry and Tim Roby. Monocle on Culture is produced by Holly Fisher. I've been Robert Bounds, and we're back in a couple of weeks. But until then, thank you very much for tuning in.
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0: You're listening to Monocle Radio in association with Chanel Watches. Inspired by racing yachts, the J12 reconnects with its original inspiration and its original world, water. Both immensely soothing and peaceful, yet capable of unlimited strength. It is this breadth, balance, and singularity that define the intrinsic values of the first unisex sports watch by Chanel. A sensory icon designed to transcend horizons that has shaped the world of watchmaking for more than a quarter of a century. Chanel Watches, official timekeeper of Monocle Radio.
1: It's 2100 in Taipei, 1500 in Zurich, 1400 here in London, 9 a.m. in Washington, D.C. That's the time on Monocle Radio, brought to you by Chanel Watches. From Midori House in London, I'm Georgina Godwin. You're listening to Monocle Weekends. It's Saturday, the 15th of August. The Urbanist is coming up with Andrew Tuck, and after that, we bring you the big interview. That's all coming up, interspersed with great global music. First, though, the news. At least 14 people have died after a 7.7 magnitude earthquake struck Indonesia early today. The nation's disaster mitigation agency has said, adding that others have been injured to varying degrees, cautioning that the figures are preliminary while search and rescue operations are ongoing. South Korean President Lee Jae-myung has called for talks with North Korea to replace the Korean War armistice with a permanent peace agreement in a speech marking 81 years since liberation from Japanese colonial rule. Pyongyang has yet to respond, and tensions remain high ahead of joint US-South Korean military exercises starting on Monday. Japan's defense minister, Shinjiro Koizumi, visited the Yasukuni Shrine on the 81st anniversary of Japan's surrender, prompting a formal protest from China. Prime Minister Sanai Takaichi stayed away despite earlier pledges to attend. And scientists studying mice have identified a distinct neural signal for curiosity in the brain's orbitofrontal cortex, separate from the circuits that register physical rewards. The mice sought out information even when it cost them water rewards, suggesting knowledge itself carries intrinsic value. So, curiosity may have well killed the cat, but it seems mice do rather well out of it. And that's your Monocle Radio News. Here's The Urbanist.
2: The meantime space, you go, okay, we've got it for 6 months, we'll pop this in it, it'll be a really nice way to get people introduced to the collections, and then we'll move on to the next thing. But here we are talking about programming in 2027, 2028, and for us as an organization, that's completely changed what we do and how we do it.
3: How can we support our cultural institutions to have the best possible impact on our cities? This is The Urbanist, Monocle's program all about the cities we live in. And I'm your host, Andrew Tuck. Today, we're going to explore some techniques for helping culture to thrive in the urban environment. From a London-based museum that's found a permanent home through public-private cooperation, to a Chicago-based collective helping to create culture and hospitality communities that support their neighbours. And we ask how to protect cultural landmarks that sit within the public realm. That's all ahead, right here on The Urbanist, with me, Andrew Tuck. Welcome to today's show. And first up, I'm joined by Lisa Deredova, who is the Archive Projects Manager for London's Museum of Youth Culture. The museum has only recently found itself a permanent home in the UK capital's counterculture hub of Camden. The museum's new home base came about thanks to a requirement in the 2021 London Plan for affordable office space, coupled with a commercial developer, in this case WRE, seeing the museum as a good use space for this council requirement. Lisa, thank you for joining us here in the studio today. Can we start by explaining a bit about your organisation? What is the Museum of Youth Culture and how did it come about?
2: So Museum of Youth Culture is the world's first museum dedicated to celebrating the lives of teenagers and young people. And I think saying that out loud seems quite mad that we're the first one. It seems such an obvious thing, but we've really overlooked the history of teenagers. We've really overlooked the impact that young people and the cultures that they create have had on society. Culturally, socially, technologically, you know, young people are always pushing things forward by just kind of doing what they do. So we really wanted to create a museum that's testament to that story, that collects that history and also champions young people today, as well as from the past. We started our journey as a photographic archive that accompanied a magazine called Sleaze Nation, which was kind of like a rave club listings magazine that ran in the late 90s. And the photographic archive kind of continued working into kind of 2015, 2016. And there was a bit of a conversation of what we're doing here. Why is this archive important? Why are these stories important? Where is recognizing these stories and histories? And kind of the Museum of Youth Culture came out of that. Since then, the collection has changed massively. But also as an organization, we've moved away from just being about preserving and collecting this history, but also thinking about how society recognizes young people and what they do and how a museum can serve teenagers and young people.
3: Sleaze Nation was a really famous magazine and it was super well known here. But the archive, did that kind of generate enough income from people wanting to license pictures and things that you had some initial funding?
2: In the late 90s and early noughties, kind of before the internet as we know it took shape, you could really keep an archive going through licensing, you know, and it was a really rare archive in some ways as well. I mean, now that imagery of youth culture and subculture is so iconic and we really recognize that. But especially in the late 90s and early noughties, it didn't yet have that recognition. So the collection was one of the few places where people could go to find this history and find this story. And so that enabled the collection to stay independent and kind of keep doing its work, supporting the photographers that were part of it, but also putting on exhibitions, putting on talks, doing publications. So it was able to kind of sustain this lovely little ecosystem. And I think 2008 plus the rise of social media definitely had a massive impact on that business model. But I think also there was a realization that actually the archival practice was really important, but just as important was that front-facing bit. So where you're putting on an exhibition and you're openly celebrating these stories and also getting the community together to talk about why it's important. And I think it's that interplay between the two, between having a collection, but also actively telling stories that really changed what we do. 2015 is really the shifting point where the organization starts thinking of itself less as an archive and more as a museum, where it's kind of like, okay, actually, how can we actively tell stories instead of just collecting these histories?
3: You can do museums a lot. You can have an online museum, essentially, but you've thought about having this physical space that opened here in London 1 month ago. Now, one of the interesting things, reasons that happened is because in London, there is some legislation around when you do developments as a property company that you need to provide affordable office space as well as some affordable housing. And you've been a beneficiary of that. You've partnered with a company who's seen in you somebody they'd like to work with. And just tell us how that's panned out.
2: I guess it's a combination of luck and being around for a really long time. But I think the story of the museum partnering with WRE and actually Sasha, who runs WRE, kind of getting us involved, worked really organically. I think WRE is a company do a lot of refurbishments and redevelopments of existing buildings. And as a cultural and creative organization in London, we rely a lot on meantime spaces. And before we have this permanent space, we were operating in meantime spaces. So we were in Printworks, the club in South London, for a really long time. And after that, we were in an office building run by Beaux Arts, which is an arts charity. And Sasha was walking around that building, I think with the idea in mind of like, is this a place that we can take on and refurbish and kind of create something new out of it? And he came into our office space, which was also our archive. So stuff everywhere, hoarder's paradise, maybe. And he was just like, what is this? And him and I had a chat, maybe like half an hour, was talking to him about the Museum of Youth Culture, the work that we do, why it's important, the fact that we are looking for a space, that we want to open a permanent site, that that is the end goal, to really kind of like plant a flag in the floor and say, this is important and here's a building that you can come to see this story. And he got in touch a year later and said, we met a year ago in this space. I've been working on a development in Camden. How does that sound? Are you still looking for a space? And do you want to come have a look at it? Because I think it would be a really perfect fit. And as a place, Camden looms very large in the public imagination when it comes to youth culture and subculture especially. So it's definitely a place that was on our radar. And so to go see that space, we're like, well, actually, this could be a perfect fit. And so that was maybe 2 years ago, I'd say, when that first visit happened to the site in Camden in St Pancras campus. And here we are.
3: So what have you moved there? You've moved the archive there, but you now have exhibition space that's permanent and that you can program not just for the next 6 months, which is the risk of meanwhile spaces, but you can begin to think about what we're going to do for the next 2, 3, 4, 5 years.
2: Yeah, that's the thing that's really incredible. So it's a 20-year lease. It's 2 floors. I think it's 5,500 square feet of space dedicated to youth culture and subculture. So we've got 3 gallery spaces. We've got our archive space. We've got workshop spaces. We've got a library, a cafe, a kind of event space. But yeah, it's 2 floors and 3 galleries dedicated to youth cultures and subcultures, past and present. Having this space, as you say, enables us to really think about the future. You know, with the meantime space, you go, okay, we've got it for 6 months, we've got it for 3 months, we'll pop this in it. It'll be a really nice way to get people introduced to the collections, and then we'll move on to the next thing. But here, we are talking about programming in 2027, 2028. And for us as an organization, that's completely changed what we do and how we do it.
3: How important has this link been? On this program, we often talk to property developers who turn out to be much more interesting than the genre would probably get rated by many people. They kind of do want to have a legacy, and they are often interested in the vibrancy of a city. They know that's good for their world as well. We look at the challenge of finding arts funding, and especially in London, because it seemed to be having many advantages, so people are trying to push art funding out to the provinces. But here, you've managed to find a good partner who's given you a 20-year lease. How important do you think that is as a model for other people to think about, that actually maybe there are other sources of support and of community building?
2: I think being a space that operates in London, a lot of cultural organisations do rely on meantime spaces, and there is that temporality to it. And I think having a permanent space is so powerful. And I think that's where developers can have a real impact, where they think about the spaces that they are building and how they can really engage culture as a community space within that. We are a museum, first and foremost, but we're also a third space where people can come to learn, to hang out, to do workshops and education. And the great thing about working with WRE on this and Sasha is that he understood it. He came into our space, he looked around, he was interested, but he understood why this was important, but also the power of opening a space like this, how that can draw people in, but also how that can create a space for the local community as well. So the building that we're in also has housing above it. We are having some of those people that live in that housing coming and engaging with us and working with us. And that's creating a real sense of community within the space. And I think that's really powerful. And I think when we think of London as a city where space can be quite scarce, I think there's real power that can be had when developers think about their buildings in this way, of how bringing in the right cultural partner can have a really huge impact on the one side by doing something really groundbreaking, which is the world's first museum of youth culture, but on a localized level, creating space for local communities to come together.
3: Now tell me, you've been open a month, now you've got to see who comes through the front door. Who's coming?
2: It's been a really nice mix of people. We weren't really sure what was going to happen. And I think because of our location, we thought actually a large chunk of who would get through the door would be tourists, because we're Camden. It's one of the most visited areas in London when it comes to tourism. And we have had a fair share of tourists, but actually we've had a really nice mix of people that have come specifically for the museum, and that's people of all ages. I'm very keen that a big chunk of our audience is young people today, you know, people under 25. That can really take inspiration from the collections. And I've been really excited to see that we've had so many young people through the door where a museum might put them off. But then we have had all these local connections, and that's what's been really, really nice. We've had people coming through the door saying, oh, I live above, or I live across the road, or I run this local community service. And I think it's been that really nice mix of local and international and people coming really specifically for the museum and people almost stumbling across us because we are just in their local vicinity. And that mix of people has led to some really interesting conversations where people are talking about what youth culture means to them, what they did when they were young, maybe talking about what it was like wherever they grew up versus what they see on our walls, which is very UK focused at the moment. So it's been a real mix, but I've definitely been especially excited to see that we've got so many young people coming through the door and coming to seek us out.
3: Lisa Deradova there, and thank you for being here on the show. Next up, I'm joined down the line by Bruce Finkelman. Bruce is the founder of 16 on Centre, a Chicago-based collective who are aiming to support cultural spaces by helping to foster community between venues, hospitality ventures and other neighbours, helping everyone in these districts to thrive. Well, Bruce, thank you so much for joining me. Now, your organisation is an interesting one in how it attempts to build up flourishing neighbourhoods through collaboration and hospitality and cultural ventures. So can you tell us, first of all, a bit about that name? What does it mean, 16 on Centre? And perhaps also explain a little bit about your mission.
4: 16 on Centre is a building turn. When you build a house or you build something, you're putting in a nail every 16 inches on centre. And the idea is it's a term that means built to last or built strong. When we are coming up with a name, and names are probably the hardest part of things to have to come up with when you're doing things, I kind of like the idea that it was based off building something strong.
3: And how long have you been running 16 on Centre now?
4: I started in this with my first baby called The Empty Bottle, which is one of the best 400 clubs in the world, I think, in 1992. So we've been doing it over 33 years.
3: Well, that's pretty amazing. Now, I've seen yourself or your company described as a hospitality collective. So what is it that you actually do in Chicago?
4: We own and operate some of the best venues, bars, restaurants, food halls, concert promoting, just anything you could want out of those three prongs that everybody loves, which is food, drinks, and music.
3: And what was the starting point? Because what's amazing is when you look at the number of projects, and there's an amazing rolling timeline on your website, for example, and it lists all of the things that you've created across time. It's a lot of businesses you've helped and set up and brought people together to make successful. What made you think, hold on, there's something happening in Chicago where we could kind of help out, or there's a gap that we could step into?
4: You know, I wish we were that smart to kind of think of things that way. But the foundation of our company and the foundation of what I started was all based around the following thing of building places that we like with the hopes that other people like them too. I was one of the very few people that walked into, you know, I found out what I wanted to do very early in life. I walked into a club, a live music venue when I was in college, and I never walked out. You know, I talk about that first show, which was this band called The Violent Femmes, but this nice person took me with them. I was in the front row. Somebody threw up on my foot. And I just was just like, I never want to leave this. So that's how, you know, I started The Empty Bottle. And as our taste changed and I decided I really liked bourbon, we opened up a bourbon bar called Longman and Eagle. We opened up a restaurant next to the bottle because people needed a place to eat. And we were getting high blood pressure off of only eating Polish food, which was the only restaurants were there. So everything we've done has been based around the idea of doing something we like and creating places that we felt like we belong. And they were very honest. There was no promoting we needed to do because people actually were like, hey, there's this band playing. They're so cool. I saw them last time and they just wanted to talk. Hey, there's a dish we have on the menu. The chef did it. I'm really into it. You know, these were honest ways to promote things because you like them.
3: So it's music at the heart of it. It's music, it's food, it's drinks. And who doesn't like all of those things? But it's also about community building and making spaces that drag people out of their homes to come to you and be part of the city. I know it sounds like you probably didn't have that on a list of brand ambitions, as it were, when you started. But how has that role as an urban player come about? And how do you feel about that? Because music venues, entertainment, they do make a city a vibrant place and a place that we love rather than we just live in.
4: The community aspect and the neighborhood aspect is in our core competence for what we do at the company. We own most of our real estate. We own most of our spaces. Most of our spaces reside on the corners in individual neighborhoods, as Chicago is a city of neighborhoods. And, you know, we kind of look at it as when people in the neighborhood are asleep, we're out there watching out for the neighborhood, you know, because we're open late and we're part of the neighborhood. These places serve the neighborhoods that they reside in. So it's very important that each of our venues have a flavor of the neighborhood and of the people that live in them.
3: These venues, they range in size from places that hold a few hundred people to thousands. How many venues are you now operating in Chicago?
4: We operate six venues of various sizes, plus we do ancillary events, non-traditional plays. So it's really anything from 50 people to upwards of 20,000 people. And the idea of the bottle in our pipeline was that there were so many people when we opened up the bottle in 92 that became our friends and became, you know, these were artists that were not only people that we loved, but there were also people that became families. So as they grew out of the bottle, they would play Dahlia Hall and they could move up to the Salt Shed. It was really, you know, it's quite a heartwarming thing when you see a band like Jack White's playing at the Salt Shed this week, and Jack and White Stripes played the bottle and have played Dahlia and have done outside shows for us. And it's really amazing to see it come full circle.
3: Now tell me, every few months we have somebody come on this program who talks about nightlife culture because they're a nightmare, or they are trying to stop NIMBYism in their city from shutting down music venues, or they just talk about the cultural shifts at sea. You know, we were talking to someone in Paris the other day who said, do you know, people just don't dance in this city anymore. What's wrong with people? Unless you go out to like a Moroccan club or something, people just go and stand and look at their phones and sway a little bit. But, you know, that energy has gone from a little bit of youth culture. You're describing something that's incredibly vibrant, that's helping make city neighborhoods. Is that because there's a different story in Chicago, or that you're just better at finding the right people to come to the venues and navigating all these challenges?
4: I think that the part that we do at 16 on Center, which I think that we do very well, is welcoming people to work for us that actually love what we do and want to be part of it. I think there's a certain form of honesty that comes from that you're not advertising to people, you're not publicizing to people, but you're actually being part of it because you want to be part of it. I just think that, you know, there's so many channels that are shoving things at you on your phone and through social media. But if someone comes up to you and says, you know what, there's this cool thing happening, I went to it last time, and you can kind of tell the excitement or the honesty that comes to them, I just think it's a different way that we look at it.
3: But tell me, when you go into a community and you, in the past, when you've identified a building, you think, okay, this is the structure of this place, this site is going to be great for one of our ventures. How do you go about making sure that it lands in a good way? Because as I said, in many cities, people are, I don't really want people coming late at night next to where I live. Or the planning authorities are like, that's great, but we don't really want people wandering through the streets at night in this neighborhood. How do you get neighborhood city aldermen on your side to say, look, this is the nighttime economy and we need it? How do you get that kind of broad coalition going?
4: I think that being good operators is how we navigate those waters, first and foremost. I mean, our track record, it's pretty darn good. And I think that when we go to aldermen's or we go to community meetings or when we approach a neighborhood with the idea of wanting to do something, we carry a pretty good history with us. And I think that opens the doors a little bit. But with that comes a lot of responsibility, right? Like if you come in with the idea of this history of doing good work in a neighborhood and being a good neighbor, you have to continue that on because it's something that's very gentle or it's very sensitive. And once you lose that respect with the neighborhood, it's very hard to get it back.
3: We have, listening to the show, people around the world in just about every city you can imagine. And many of them are thinking about, wow, this is extraordinary that somebody could have produced a company that does all of these things and has tapped into this vibrancy. If you were talking to, and I'm sure you do get to talk to other people in business or who are cultural leaders in their cities, what are the two or three things you say to people about how you go about creating this live music culture in a city that's sustained? What's the top two or three pieces of advice?
4: Well, I would say that I've been able to do what I love to do. And there's not a lot of people that get to say that. And I do try to mentor back to folks who are starting businesses and want advice on what they're doing. And the first and foremost piece of information is, if you don't like what you're doing, stop doing it.
3: Bruce Finkelman, thank you for joining me on The Urbanist. Finally today, how do we protect cultural landmarks in the public realm? If you've ever driven or ridden your bike along a particular road in London's St John's Wood, you may have found yourself in an unexpected traffic jam. This particular gridlock is likely caused not by bad urban planning, but rather Beatles-mad tourists attempting to get the perfect shot of them on a famous crosswalk. So how long until Abbey Road residents and frequenters get fed up with being a set piece? And how can we protect this and other public cultural landmarks while also allowing the city to still function around them? Chris Chermak, one such Abbey Road frequenter, sent us this report.
5: There's a picture in all of the papers this morning. Paul McCartney spotted back at Abbey Road, where he's recreated a famous Beatles photo. Here it is.
6: Sorry, babe.
5: There he is, look.
7: Just behind that black van.
5: Yeah, exactly, behind the black van. Is he going to stop the traffic?
8: Beep, beep, beep, beep, yeah!
9: For anyone who's a Beatles fan and wants to make a pilgrimage to London, the obvious place, the only place to visit here is Abbey Road, site of the still-running studio made famous by the Beatles' recording sessions there. Except that this site is not actually open to the public, outside of occasional tours, because it is, after all, still a used recording studio. So if you do visit Abbey Road, what you'll find instead is a whole bunch of tourists ambling around the crossing, which is also made famous by the Abbey Road album cover.
10: I am a massive Beatles fan. My favorite Beatle is George, and I've always wanted to walk across the Abbey Road sidewalk, and it's really surreal getting to do it.
9: This was, of course, the big hit from Abbey Road, the album, but it is the album cover of the four Beatles crossing the road just outside that might be even more famous than the album itself. Which brings me to why I'm doing this report for The Urbanist. Every day I commute by bicycle to work via Abbey Road and try to get across that crossing. And it drives me nuts because every day all of these tourists snarl up the local traffic.
11: Were you conscious as you did this that it's an actual, like, pedestrian crossing in the middle of the city?
10: Well, I think all the traffic made it a little scary, but it'll always just be like the Beatles crosswalk to me.
9: Never mind that our own Andrew Muller has some disappointing news for that fan.
12: Rivetingly, the crossing may not be in exactly the same place as it is on the cover of the album. It was moved a few decades back. Also, the paint is all different, obviously, and a gajillion other people have already done this. It's like the London equivalent of pretending to be holding up the Leaning Tower of Pisa.
9: But there is also a dilemma here for both the tourists and the cars and cyclists, because after all, this is a pedestrian crossing, which means cars are legally obliged to stop and let pedestrians go across. But what about when it's tourists who don't actually want to cross the road, but instead take a picture for their Instagram accounts? Some tourists are aware of these sensitivities and give the cars priority. Others boldly take their right of way and even stop in the road for that picture, blissfully unaware of the traffic building up behind them.
11: I'm doing a story on this crosswalk right here, and I've watched how many times you've done this. So I'm just curious what you were trying to do. Like, what was the perfect shot for you?
13: We've done it about 20 times.
14: These guys, I think they've done it probably more than 20 times. Go and ask them.
9: Even Paul McCartney himself was apparently almost run over once on another occasion recreating that crossing picture. Yes, he's done it about 3 times now. Even he apparently can't resist the allure. But he's also been on the other side as a driver on Abbey Road.
15: There's always, always, if it's daylight, there are tourists there and there are people, and it drives you mad. I curse your name once a week.
6: What do you think I feel like? When I'm stuck there.
9: Paul McCartney there on the Jonathan Ross Show, and it was the latter experience which at least in part motivated McCartney to earlier this summer announce that the Beatles will finally get their own exhibition space in London. It is planned for 3 Savile Row, the site of their last rooftop concert, and unlike Abbey Road, this will actually be an exhibition space where Beatles fans can go inside and tour 7 floors worth of memorabilia. In announcing the exhibition, McCartney himself acknowledged in a statement that Abbey Road snarls up the traffic and that drivers get really annoyed. It was time for a proper venue. The broader point here is that the location of museums, historical and cultural spaces in a city matters. I'm thinking of things like Checkpoint Charlie in Berlin, the most famous crossing between East and West Berlin, another place I used to work near in a previous life. Tourists there could snarl up the traffic as well, but at least there's an island or median in the middle of the street, with a guard booth still intact so that the traffic does not get impacted too much. Sometimes cities will resort to more desperate measures.
5: Residents have now decided they've had enough, and to keep the selfie crowds away, they're taking the unlikely step of putting up a huge barrier to block the view.
9: This town with a beautiful view of Mount Fuji put up a literal screen to block the view of Mount Fuji and ward away the millions of tourists huddled outside their local convenience store. I'm sure our dear listeners can think of many other examples, but some that my colleagues came up with include the Charles Bridge in Prague, Ponte Vecchio in Venice, Jim Morrison's grave in Paris, public sports viewing locations in various cities, even the Trevi Fountain in Rome, which has started charging tourists for the experience in the city centre. All cities do have a responsibility to keep their neighbourhoods tourist-friendly, but also livable for their residents. As for the regular commuter around Abbey Road in North London, the new Beatles Museum can't open soon enough. Although I'm sure even once it opens, you'll have plenty of tourists making the trek to Abbey Road for their own version of that famous album cover picture. Beep, beep, beep, beep, yeah. For Monocle, I'm Chris Chermak.
3: And that's all for this week's episode of The Urbanist. You can follow us for new editions of the show every week. And you can subscribe to Monocle magazine for reports on all things design, architecture and urbanism too. Just visit monocle.com. This episode of The Urbanist, well, it was produced and edited, as always, by David Stevens. I'm Andrew Tuck. Goodbye. And thank you for listening, city lovers.
1: Many thanks there to Andrew Tuck. Now, he's been in Spain this past week. You should read his column in our weekend edition newsletter. Lovely tour around various restaurants and hospitality providers in Spain. And as ever for Andrew, a really great read. We'll take a break.
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1: 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Elfie.

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1: It was this idea of making a slow journalism magazine. 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

0: You're listening to Monocle Radio in association with Chanel Watches. The silhouette of the J12 watch sets itself apart with its clean, precise lines. Yet, once worn, it is its softness that stands out. Polished with diamond powder, the highly resistant ceramic that adorns it entirely feels as smooth as silk against the skin. A sensory appeal painstakingly perfected for over a quarter of a century that reveals the watchmaking excellence of Chanel. An invincible softness that becomes one with whomever wears it. Chanel Watches, official timekeeper of Monocle Radio.
1: It's 2200 in Kuala Lumpur, 1600 in Zurich, 1500 here in London, and 10 a.m. in Miami. That's the time on Monocle Radio, brought to you by Chanel Watches. Hello from Midori House in London. I'm Georgina Godwin. This is Monocle Weekends and it's Saturday, the 15th of August. Coming up this hour, it's the big interview and there's lots of great music too. And just looking ahead, on Monday morning, the Globalist will be coming from both London and Zurich. My colleague Emma Nelson is in our Zurich studio. I'll be here at Midori House and together we will bring you the Globalist. And I can tell you we've been having a look at that script already and it's shaping up to be a great show. Now though, time for the news. At least 14 people have died after a 7.7 magnitude earthquake struck Indonesia early today. The nation's disaster mitigation agency has said, adding that others have been injured to varying degrees, cautioning that the figures are preliminary while search and rescue operations are ongoing. South Korean President Lee Jae-myung has called for talks with North Korea to replace the Korean War armistice with a permanent peace agreement in a speech marking 81 years since liberation from Japanese colonial rule. Pyongyang has yet to respond and tensions remain high ahead of joint US-South Korean military exercises starting on Monday. Japan's Defence Minister Shinjiro Koizumi visited the Yasukuni Shrine on the 81st anniversary of Japan's surrender, prompting a formal protest from China. Prime Minister Sanai Takaichi stayed away despite earlier pledges to attend. And scientists studying mice have identified a distinct neural signal for curiosity in the brain's orbitofrontal cortex, separate from the circuits that register physical rewards. The mice sought out information even when it cost them water rewards, suggesting knowledge itself carries intrinsic value. So, curiosity may have well killed the cat, but it seems mice do rather well out of it. And that's your Monocle Radio News. Now here's the big interview.
2: I mean, I've been at Nobel for a little bit more than a year. And during last year, we had a lot of strategic discussions, as you often have when you have a new executive director coming in. And one of the discussions that we had was, I mean, the Nobel organization, as well as almost any other organization, would like to be a courageous organization. But when we discussed what will the coming years be like and what kind of courage will be extra important, being responsible for the Nobel Prizes. And then we said that the courage that we'll really need the coming years is integrity. Integrity is one of our core values, and we take that really seriously. This is an organization that really has integrity in its core.
3: The Nobel Foundation has a storied history dating back all the way to Alfred Nobel, the famous Swedish inventor of dynamite, who out of guilt, of course, pivoted later in life and created the Nobel Prizes for Peace and the Sciences in his will. But few years in Nobel's history will have been as turbulent for the organization as the last one, with one Donald Trump becoming U.S. president in January 2025 and quickly turning his attention to the Peace Prize and consequently excoriating the award for not giving it to him at the end of that year. Well, this year, the Nobel Foundation celebrates its 125th anniversary, and its executive director, Hanna Hjarne, tells me that she's proud to back the integrity of the Nobel Prize, its process, and the work of the Nobel Foundation behind it. The foundation itself is also preparing to take on a more public-facing role in the coming years, as it plans a new headquarters in Stockholm that will become a home for the world's Nobel laureates and anyone else needing their own thirst for knowledge quenched. Hanna Hjarne has had a long and distinguished career in journalism, most recently as head of the Swedish public radio broadcaster Sveriges Radio. She joined the Nobel Foundation as executive director at the start of last year, same time as Trump. I'm Chris Chermak, and I spoke with Hanna Hjarne for The Big Interview. Hanna Hjarne, welcome to Midori House.
2: Thank you.
3: So I can't help but make this link to start, that you began your job as executive director of the Nobel Foundation in January 2025. Somebody else also began a second term in 2025. What a time to start.
2: Yes, I've been at Nobel for 1.5 years almost, and I came from the media sector. So I'm a media executive from the beginning. So I used to be head of the Swedish equivalent to the BBC, the Swedish National Television. But it has been very interesting to join Nobel and to also work with sort of pursuing knowledge internationally, because that's basically what we do.
3: Absolutely, and we will get to some of that. But first, I did want to ask you actually about sort of your past career running Swedish public television, if you will. What was it like to make a switch from being a journalist to doing something like the Nobel Foundation? How different was that? What kind of different hat was it for you?
2: Being a journalist and having worked as a media executive for a very long time, actually since I was a teenager, basically, there are actually quite a lot of similarities. I've always been interested in science, always been interested in culture, and working as a journalist, I mean, you try always to tell, I think it was Bernstein who said, the best obtainable version of the truth. And working now a lot with science, it's also of trying to find sort of reliable, verified knowledge, because that's what science is about. So there are actually a lot of similarities.
3: Absolutely. And I guess you have to be something of a generalist as well. Is that fair to say? Was that something you were conscious of switching from journalism to this as well? Because there are so many different aspects to the Nobel Foundation, so many different sides of knowledge that you cover.
2: Yes, in a way. And also one thing that's so special working with Nobel is that you have the possibility to work with the most brilliant minds of the world. When it comes to science, when it comes to peace, and when it comes to literature and culture. And so it's really a blessing.
3: And how did your own mindset change when you think about what you're doing now? Before, you were communicating to the public very directly as a media executive and a journalist. Is that still part of your role now? How do you see your role as executive director of the Nobel Foundation in terms of your outreach to the public?
2: Well, the Nobel Foundation and the Nobel work basically is about pursuing knowledge and lifting up the laureates and lifting up their achievements and doing that worldwide. I mean, we're doing this interview in London because today, when this interview is recorded, we have a Nobel arrangement together with Royal Society, with Nobel laureates that are going to talk about how science could be transformed, affected, different when AI is transforming a lot of things in society. How will that also affect science? So we do arrangements like that from the Nobel side with laureates all over the world. And we have digital channels, we work with the different media companies, and in different ways we lift up the laureates and their achievements. Alfred Nobel himself, sort of the founder of the prize, he put it in his will where he stated what the prize should be like, that he wanted it to be awarded to people that had made achievement that had really benefited to humankind, that have really done things that have changed people's life for the better, and to lift up that and to put that forward and to give us as much outreach as possible. That's one of the biggest tasks.
3: You mentioned AI there, and I want to maybe get back to that at some point. But I wanted to first also ask about the big prize, the Nobel Peace Prize, because there too, I think it's interesting that as journalists, we cover conflict a lot. We cover peace, we cover negotiations, we think about how to present conflicts to the public. Now you're in some ways perhaps an advocate for peace, for those who promote peace. Have you thought about it that way? Was that something that you always had, even as a journalist?
2: When it comes to the Peace Prize and the prize awarding work, it's with the other prizes too. We have expert groups that in every field that select the laureates. So they are doing the research, they are working with, and they do really an in-depth job, a really profound work. So the Nobel Foundation, the role of the foundation is to sort of to look at the prizes in a long-term perspective and to, in a way, lift up the prizes and always have a very long-term perspective. And if I think of my former job as a media executive compared to this one, that's one of the biggest changes, that here we really have the long-term perspective. This year is the 125th anniversary for the Nobel Prizes. The first prizes were awarded in 1901. And we want the Nobel Prizes to be stronger for at least another 125 years. So the perspective of working with the Nobel Prizes is truly a long-term perspective compared to before when I was a media executive, also being head of different news organizations, both in radio, in TV, and on the newspaper side and always digitally. Of course, you have a much shorter time span and sometimes more short-sighted. This is a really long-term perspective when it comes to Nobel. When looking at sort of achievements that has really had a positive effect on people's lives for decades to come.
3: The last year that you had, particularly when it came to the focus on the Nobel Peace Prize, did it perhaps help to have a long-term perspective? Would you have had a very different mindset if you were still a journalist with all the focus on Donald Trump and the lobbying and everything that was happening? And we can get into some aspects of that, but I'm just curious. This was a very short-term, immediate focus on one prize, so much attention suddenly on it. Were you trying even that moment, I guess, to take more of a long-term perspective on the prize?
2: Well, I think at the Nobel Foundation, we always have the long-term perspective. This prize, it was the first prizes were awarded in 1901. It has been through two world wars and all the things that have happened through history, good and bad, during all these years. So it's always the long-term perspective. One thing that's also special is that when the Nobel Prize was first, when it was founded and awarded 125 years ago, it was one of the sort of first truly international prizes. In the will, Alfred Nobel, the founder himself, he wrote that this prize should be awarded to the achievement that had sort of the most positive impact for humankind in every field. So it's truly international, and he really stated, regardless of nationality. And that was quite controversial at that time. So it's truly an international prize, and it's truly also a long-term perspective.
3: I'm curious, when you described before the committees involved, obviously, and so on, the committee of experts, where does lobbying come into that? Does lobbying come into that at all? There are nominations, of course, but to what extent is any of the outside noise taken into consideration by the committees?
2: I've been at Nobel for a little bit more than a year. And during last year, we had a lot of strategic discussions, as you often have when you have a new executive director coming in. And one of the discussions that we had was, the Nobel organization, as well as almost any other organization, would like to be a courageous organization. But when we discussed what will the coming years be like, and what kind of courage will be extra important being responsible for the Nobel Prizes? And then we said that the courage that we'll really need the coming years is integrity. Mm-hmm. Integrity is one of our core values, and we take that really seriously. So this is an organization that really has integrity in its core.
3: I wonder if you could describe the Nobel Foundation's presence in Sweden, in the Swedish public eye, which is where you come from as well, because I am going to add here that embarrassing thing that I'm sure some listeners have around the world, which is this imagination that, of course, Nobel is in Norway and not necessarily in Sweden. And I'm curious, I'm sure you get that from time to time, but therefore, how much is the Nobel Foundation, the Nobel traditions, in the Swedish public consciousness as opposed to Norway's?
2: Well, I think that, I mean, Nobel is really right into the minds of every Swede and every Norwegian. Actually, at that time, when Alfred Nobel wrote his will, he did that actually in Paris in 1895. When he wrote his will, Sweden and Norway were the same country. So they were divided in 1905 and the first prizes were awarded in 1901. And he himself stated that he wanted the Peace Prize to be awarded in Oslo, all the scientific prizes and the literature prize to be awarded in Sweden. So that's why we have the two countries together. In my work, I go back and forth between Sweden and Norway.
3: Does it help in that sense that I understand you also worked as a foreign correspondent for a time in Norway? I mean, did that give you a different appreciation, perhaps, for the Nobel Prize's history?
2: Yeah, and this was a long time ago. I was since my background is journalistic and journalism, I used to be a foreign correspondent for the Swedish radio, working in Norway for a couple of years. But this was a long time ago. It was in the 90s. But, of course, it gave me sort of an in-depth understanding of Norway, about the sort of societal discussions about how the country works. And that's really truly good to have. And also, as a correspondent, I was there for a couple of years when the prize was awarded to. So I followed it a bit from the journalistic view.
3: Do you remember which prize you covered when you were in Norway?
2: Oh, there were several ones. And it was a lot about also covering the ceremonies and, in a way, the differences and the similarities between Sweden and Norway.
3: Another question for international listeners who wouldn't know about the process, but tell us more about the Nobel Foundation itself and what your day-to-day is like, what you do beyond the giving of prizes.
2: Well, sort of the whole foundation's work is centered around actually what Alfred Nobel wrote in his will in 1895. And it hasn't been a single day since I started as executive director at the foundation. Well, every day I've been in some kind of conversation where there have been references to the will. I guess he would have been maybe surprised, but at least pleased if he knew that this is really, truly a living document. So we always go back to the will. What did he really state and what did he really want? And doing so, we have, of course, the Nobel Foundation sort of oversees the Nobel activities. In the Nobel activities is, of course, the announcements in October every year, where there is one Nobel Prize announced during a week every day. And then we have a big prize awarding ceremony in Sweden and Norway and a big banquet in Sweden and Norway in December. But then every day, year around, we also work with lifting up the Nobel Prizes and the achievements and the laureates in different ways. So we have like digital channels, social media channels. We work with different corporations to do this. We arrange meetings with Nobel laureates all throughout the world. In London now, just a few days ago in Madrid, before that in Japan, we're going to South Korea soon. So we're in different parts of the world all the time. Also arranging meetings around the Nobel laureates. And a lot of the times these are open meetings for anyone to attend. We do the meetings in cooperation, usually with universities or with scientific foundations throughout the world. And we also all the time try to arrange meetings between laureates and young students. And that's truly strong, because the laureates, they are so generous with their knowledge, with their lives, what has been easy in life, what has been really hard, their mistakes they have made. Some of them had difficulties in school and did find their paths a bit later. And they're truly open with this, all the struggles that they've had. And to meet some of the most brilliant persons alive and to hear them talk openly about both totally amazing things that they have achieved, but also their lives, how it has been, on what choices they had made and what they think about their life is truly inspiring. And also what we know from global surveys is that young generations today tend to have a more dark picture of their future compared to other generations. But what the Nobel laureates bring is truly hope that some of the big questions of our time could be solved by new inventions, by things that are possible today that hasn't been possible through whole history of humankind. They are all of a sudden possible to solve. So in a way, in a problem-centric world, the Nobel Prize is solution-centric. Brilliant thing that truly gives hope to people. And to see laureates meet young people in a phase in life where when they are thinking about who am I, what do I want to do with my power, what could I achieve things that are bigger than sort of myself? Those meetings are truly inspiring. And you could, I mean, if you see a laureate meeting 500-600 high school kids, every time I leave such a meeting, I truly believe that in this room, at least one child, one 15-year-old would had in that very moment made a big decision about his or her life that will be truly important. Maybe chosen a different path, maybe chosen to try to bring sort of use this person's strength to achieving brilliant things. That would make all of us hear about that single person in a couple of decades.
3: Can you give me an example of that from the time that you've been in this job? Was there a particular person, a particular Nobel laureate that you remember listening to in one of these where you thought about not so much what they did, but their inspiring story to get there?
2: One of the first international visits that I joined right when I had started at Nobel was a big international event that we had in Tokyo, in Japan. We had like 8 Nobel laureates that were talking on stage and a big conference over several days. And then in the end of the conference, we took the Nobel laureates out to different schools. And I mean, Tokyo is a big city and traffic could be quite harsh. So I went together with a Nobel laureate, Bill Phillips, a physics laureate, out to a high school in Tokyo. And we were really late. It was almost 1 hour late. And we came to this big hall at this high school. And there were like 1,000 students sitting there in their school and uniforms. And it was freezing cold. And they had been there for an hour waiting in straight lines for us to come. And then the laureate came up on stage and he talks about his inventions, about how to cool down atoms with the help of laser beams. And it was truly in-depth talk. And then we opened for questions. And there were so many interesting questions. Obviously, they had really prepared, so they knew a lot about his research. But then also, they asked him a lot of personal questions. How much do you work? Do you work all the time? Do you ever see your kids? And what do you think your life would have been if you didn't put so much effort into sort of your research and your work? And he answered really openly and really warm to all these students. And then we had time for one last question. And then it's a 15-year-old boy. He raises his hand and he says, I have one final question. Can I give you a hug? So he goes up on stage and you have the Nobel laureate and you have this 15-year-old boy in his school uniform hugging. And I think no one in this room will ever forget that moment. And I think it truly, in a positive sense, affected a lot of the young people's lives in the room. It was truly inspiring. And I mean, it's sort of, you hear about the laureates, you hear about the brilliant things that they have achieved. And I mean, they're human beings doing incredible things. And to meet them and to have sort of that generous way of talking that they have and how generous they are, it truly affects people's lives.
3: You mentioned before the importance of progress, the fact that the Nobel Prizes are solutions focused. That brings me back to AI, which you mentioned earlier as well. And I'm just curious if, also, of course, looking at the history of the Nobel Prize itself and Alfred Nobel, the reason for creating this prize in terms of not all progress is good progress. That's part of the reason he created the prize himself. To what extent does that aspect of his mission, of his past, inform what you do today? Is it part of sort of the foundation to think not all progress is good?
2: If you look at the Nobel Prizes the last years, you could see that there have been quite a few prizes where AI has been part of the solution. We had 2 prizes in 2024, and last year there was also the Economy Prize was for the description about what they call the creative destruction, how changes, also technological changes, would affect the society and solutions for that. I mean, the coming years, we don't know who will get the prize the coming years, but that AI will have an important role when it comes to science the coming years is evident. And in the discussions that we have in London now, those are centered around AI, how AI could change, affect, improve science. So we have sort of, I mean, we're in the midst of an ongoing discussion now where we could see that AI really helps us to solve questions that has been hard to solve all through the history of humanity. But of course, there are important discussions too about the dangers with AI. So when we make arrangements with Nobel laureates, as we're doing now in London, we are also lifting up, of course, both the pros and cons and how that could affect science.
3: Now, Hannah, also when you talk about being here, all the travel you do, the public-facing side of this role, the Nobel Foundation, of course, is in the process of a new building, creating a new building back in Sweden. Tell us what that looks like, what you think about. What does the Nobel Foundation think about when it thinks about creating a new building?
2: Well, this building is going to be sort of a home for the Nobel Prizes. And in a way, a home for the laureates too. A place for laureates to come back to whenever they want. And where maybe it will be sort of the public place where you're most likely to run into a Nobel laureate if you come there. So it's supposed to be a building in the center of Stockholm, like an international powerhouse for science, for literature and for peace. A building where you could see, of course, exhibitions about Alfred Nobel, about the prizes, about laureates, about the achievements and what that has meant. But also to see exhibitions about cutting-edge science, about how literature is evolving, about challenges when it comes to peace throughout the world and possibilities. We will also have the possibility to have meetings in this house. So you could come there and you could listen to laureates and other brilliant people in this house on a daily basis. And we will, of course, also spread that digitally so that it will be spread internationally. And if everything works out well now, we could start building this house at the end of 27, and then we will open it in 31. And that happens to be the 130th anniversary of the Nobel Prizes.
3: You're working with, I understand, David Chipperfield Architects in Berlin. Was there a brief given to them? What do you think about in terms of the design of a building for the Nobel Foundation?
2: David Chipperfield himself, he put it like that this is sort of the Nobel Prize embodied in a building. So when he thinks about the architecture of the building, he says that he wants it sort of to embody the Nobel Prize. And that means that it has a dignity. This is a building that's going to be there for generations to come, for our grandchildren and their grandchildren and their grandchildren. So it's a building with dignity, and it's also a building that has sort of, it's going to be built in reused brick. So it's going to be a sustainable building, but also a building that's sort of, in a way, massive. It's something that's going to be there for a long time, but it's most of all an open building. It's open, it's accessible, it's going to be open every day, all year round, and you will be able to come there to attend, to learn from other people coming there. So it's a home for the curious.
3: So how does it fit into, do you think, the ecosystem of Stockholm as a city as well, in terms of that openness that you describe?
2: Stockholm, in many senses, is a very open city, and Sweden is an open country, in Norway too. So, I mean, that's in the heart of Nobel, of the possibility to sort of spread the world of some of the world's largest achievements, and also to the possibility to everyone, for everyone to attend and to come and to meet other interesting people and have discussions with them. So openness is sort of in the Swedish and Norwegian heart.
3: When you describe all of that, were you surprised, frankly, that the Nobel Foundation didn't have a building like this for its first 125 years or so? I mean, does this change what the Nobel Foundation does? Does it change the mission in your mind by becoming more public-facing? What does having a building do in that sense?
2: Well, having a building of this kind has actually been discussed for a very long time. It was actually discussed already when the prizes were founded from the very beginning. But then quite soon, I mean, it was a difficult time in the world then too. We were approaching the First World War. It was a lot of tension. So at that time, they had to sort of wait. But now we're going to build the building. And I think it will give us much more, so many more possibilities than we have right now. We have a museum in Stockholm and a peace center in Oslo. But this big building will give us possibilities to do much, much more than we're doing today. Sorry. Really something to visit if you come to Stockholm.
3: Just finally, and I have a difficult one to end. U.S. President Donald Trump, when he did not receive the Peace Prize last time around, he said in a statement to Norway's leadership that he feels that he no longer has to think solely about peace as a result of not receiving the prize. I won't necessarily ask you to comment on that itself, but what do you want people to think about when they think of the prize and obtaining it? What motivations would you like prize winners to have?
2: The prize winners themselves.
3: Or those seeking the prize.
2: What sort of is in the very core of the Nobel Prize that Alfred Nobel himself wrote in the will is the award should be awarded to achievements that really have benefited humankind. I mean, those are really big words. But those ideas and that statement that we bring with us in all the Nobel work, that it should be awarded to things that have really benefited humankind and really groundbreaking achievements that will be of importance for not only for us who are here today, but for our grandchildren and their grandchildren. It's kind of sometimes hard to, especially to talk about, because they are really big words. But looking at the 125-year-long history of the Nobel Prizes, it's like looking at big steps for humankind that have been made. Courageous peace laureates and creative authors and also scientists that have truly solved things that we didn't really think that we were able to solve. So it has this brilliant legacy. And we aim at prizes that have that height and that dignity also in the future.
3: Hanna Harne, thank you very much for joining us.
2: Thank you so much.
3: That's all for this edition of The Big Interview. It was edited by Steph Chungu and from me, Chris Chermak. Thanks very much for listening. Until next time, goodbye.
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0: Dijon there with Yamaha. And that's it from me, Georgina Godwin, for today. Many thanks for being with me. Thanks also to Mariella Bevan, who was helping behind the glass. Happy listening.
1: You are listening to Monocle Radio in association with Chanel Watches. The silhouette of the J12 watch sets itself apart with its clean, precise lines. Yet, once worn, it is its softness that stands out. Polished with diamond powder, the highly resistant ceramic that adorns it entirely feels as smooth as silk against the skin. A sensory appeal, painstakingly perfected for over a quarter of a century, that reveals the watchmaking excellence of Chanel. An invincible softness that becomes one with whomever wears it. Chanel Watches, official timekeeper of Monocle Radio.
2: It's 2300 in Hong Kong, 1700 here in Zurich, 1600 in London, and 11 a.m. in Miami. That's the time on Monocle Radio, brought to you by Chanel Watches. Coming to you from Studio 4 here in our Zurich HQ, I'm Laura Kramer. Hello, a very warm welcome to the program. Very warm because it is indeed 34 sweltering degrees here in Zurich. We've got awesome programming. On the way ahead, though, we've got the entrepreneurs all about how an e-bike operator, Forrest, got more Londoners on two wheels. Later on, we'll be turning to the bulletin with UBS, and we'll also be joining Georgina Godwin for Meet the Writers. That's all up ahead right here on Monocle Radio. And now it's time for the entrepreneurs.

0: Hello and welcome to The Entrepreneurs on Monocle Radio, the show all about inspiring people, innovative companies and fresh ideas in global business. Coming up on today's program, how can London get more people on two wheels? We'll meet the co-founder of one of the capital's largest shared e-bike operators.
1: Everyone wants bike usage to increase. I think there's, broadly speaking, support for dockless bikes. We've just got a bit of catching up to do with the regulation, but that's very normal with so many industries where, you know, the fabric of the city changes or behaviour changes and then the regulation needs to kind of catch up.
0: And later, we'll switch lanes from mobility to music and much more as we hear from one of Spotify's leaders about the company's growth in paying subscribers from 5 to nearly 300 million.
2: Spotify is built on two things at the same time, bleeding edge technology, but it's also very much a culture company. So we have hundreds of editors and music experts and other curators around the world that sort of blend into and creates the Spotify that feels magical to all our consumers around the world.
0: This is The Entrepreneurs with me, Tom Edwards. You're listening to The Entrepreneurs. Caroline Seaton is the co-founder of Forest, an e-bike operator here in London offering affordable app-based bike hire across the capital. Since launching in 2020, Caroline and her co-founders, Augustine Gilastazi and Michael Stewart, have grown Forest from a startup with 200 bikes in two boroughs into one of London's largest shared transport networks with around 100,000 trips made a day. Caroline stopped by Midori House to discuss building a profitable mobility business, working with local councils to make active travel more accessible, and how London can become Europe's leading city for cycling. She began by telling me the Forest origin story.
1: We first founded Forest really to create accessible bike options for people. There are a couple of operators already in the market and they were really expensive. So if you want to promote behavioural change, it has to be accessible and affordable for people to give it a try. So Forest's whole proposition was 10 minutes free. And in exchange for that, you saw a few ads within the Forest app when you opened it and when you ended your ride. That was a really great way to get new users, break down those barriers and get people cycling. And we've always been working really, you know, hand in glove with the boroughs to make sure that as we're growing, the number of people cycling is so visible, as you can see around the city, but we need to keep growing that. We need to make it more accessible, not just from a price perspective now, but also for other people who have other needs on bikes, you know, implementing obviously options for children or cargo bikes too, that just really help us change the fabric of the city and make London the best cycling city in Europe, which is where we want to go.
3: Well, and it's interesting because that is very much, there's a real intentionality about the business and a focus on London specifically. And it's interesting, you know, reading around comments you and your co-founders have made before about not just that conviction, but this idea that, look, we also need to make this a profitable concern. It's not been based, like many fast growth businesses, on sinking money in some sort of over the rainbow pot of gold thing. There's that intentionality is sort of baked in. Has that been difficult as it has grown, as it's become successful, to keep, to adhere to those foundational values, do you think?
1: Yeah, absolutely. I think because Augustine Gilastazi, who's the founder of Forest, he was at Cabify. They learned a lot of lessons at Cabify. And so in Forest, we're exceptionally lucky that discipline is completely in the DNA. And it's not something in, you know, in micromobility, because it is such a capex, you know, capital intensive business, you can make some really expensive mistakes if you don't keep an eye on it. So that's always been the way. We don't raise too much money, we raise enough money, because if you've got money that you're smattering everywhere, you need to maintain that discipline. So that's absolutely like something that we're going to stick with, particularly now as the quantums get bigger and bigger, that discipline must stay.
3: Now, I know one of the things that you've looked after, I think, since the start of your journey with Forest has been these relationships with boroughs. You mentioned from the beginnings in sort of north-westish London to today. How complicated are those relationships? Because obviously Forest is operating at one of these interesting sort of intersections between whether it's state or local municipality and then a market structure. That is not an easy environment in which to operate effectively, as many entrepreneurs and other business leaders will tell you. How are you finding it?
1: Yeah, well, it's been a journey. So as I mentioned earlier, we started in two boroughs. We're now in 20 and we've been slowly just organically growing those. And the key thing for us is making it work for the city in the sense of it has to be a contiguous operating area. And what I mean by that is having boroughs next to each other be added to the map, because then that enables more journeys, and through more journeys the bikes are used more regularly, and that's a more efficient use of public space. Because as you touched on, that intersection that we're at, we need to make sure that we're operating in a way that makes best use of the public space. You know, the way people get around has changed, but actually, with the exception of the bikes parked, the city still looks the same, relatively the same from a car perspective. And so much of the space is allocated to cars, and often those cars can sit there for days or weeks at a time, when we know that one car space can take 10 forest bikes. That's 50 trips a day. And so what we're really trying to work with the boroughs on is providing that data and that insight, which we have gained now over the last 5 years, to show these are where the parking space will be best converted to bike space. And so you can really optimize the city in that way. So it's very much a partnership, because we're changing the way that people get around, but we need to make sure that it doesn't compromise non-users as well. And those are obviously like shared objectives between us and the boroughs. I think anecdotally, it's been really interesting to hear from the CEO of Wimbledon. She was saying that they've now had to change the way that the queue is managed, because dockless bikes have enabled people to get to the queue so much earlier than when they were waiting for the tube to start. So I think that just sort of highlights, in a very like British summer way, how dockless bikes in particular have really changed commuting habits and the availability of the city.
3: And they've had other effects on the commons as well. And I've got to ask you, because I suppose that one of the bugbears of people who are not fans, and it's, I don't know, it's quite binary, it seems, to people I speak to. There's the big fans, and then there's the sort of skeptics, I'll politely call
1: Fair
3: them.
1: Enough, yeah.
3: But this idea, you know, it's exploiting an important part of the commons. And I think particularly with dockless bikes, obviously there are those anecdotal moments where you hit a street corner and it's just covered in bikes, or some old lady has gone tumbling over. Mm. This is a really active problem, not just here in London, actually.
1: Yeah.
3: How does this work? How do you work with your partners in boroughs, in City Hall and so forth, and internally, to ensure that you're addressing that problem? Because there's not easy, quick fixes. And like you said, you're trying to do a long-term behaviour shift here as well, which is not easy. What, you know, is one side right? Is one side wrong? Operating in the grey area? What's your take when people say, hey, Caroline, I'm fed up? You know, they're always left on my street corner. What's the riposte?
1: And we absolutely sympathise, you know, with people who can't get through. It's a combination. It's technology. So we're using GPS technology to create no-go zones, no parking areas. And we fine people. We've got a 3-strike escalation policy. And rider education. So it's sort of this whole load of levers that we can pull. And we do, you know, you can lead a horse to water so much time, but often you just, and that rider behavior is something that the instances are getting fewer.
3: I was going to say, are they getting better?
1: They are getting better. They absolutely are. But it's much harder for people to see that because of the sheer volume of trips that are now taking place. So as the education does come up, but the R is the absolute number. And so, yeah, it's technology. But as you said about, you know, a whole load of bikes on the pavement, we need more parking infrastructure to reflect the demand and the usage of the bikes.
3: I mean, is that conversation moving in a positive direction?
1: Yeah,
3: your partners are engaged with that.
1: Yeah, I mean, some of the boroughs have done an amazing job at converting parking spaces, and those are really constructive relationships that we have with them. TfL as well is investing and looking at more parking infrastructure. And then ultimately, because we haven't really touched on this yet, but legislation is coming in to regulate dockless bikes, and those powers will be devolved to local authorities like TfL. And that will help sort of eliminate this patchwork that we have in London, because until fairly recently, there was a real mix of some boroughs were completely free-floating, and then others were exclusively parking bay, and then some of them were somewhere in the middle with a hybrid model. And so now with this, you know, ultimately, this kind of, I wouldn't say it was, you know, what we're all aiming for, there'll be more consistency across the boroughs. And that also helps with user behaviour as well, because users often don't know if they've crossed borough boundaries. So they don't know if they're able to park responsibly on the pavement or in a parking bay. And so that creates more confusion. And then you often just get that sheep mentality. You see one bike on a pavement, you know, parked perhaps not in a bay, which is illegal in that particular borough, and people follow suit thinking like, oh, safety in numbers.
3: I often see that with trash, because you see people, somebody will put an apple core or a cigarette butt on a sort of a little bit sticking out of a fence, and then it grows and grows. People really want to do the right thing, but as you said, they need to be signposted a little
1: bit. Yeah, and people also don't want to be charged. So they think, oh, well, if that bike's there, you know, I'm not going to be charged. So, I mean, the fines do work to an extent, and we don't see a number of our users continuing to reoffend. It is a small number of users who continue to reoffend, and then we ultimately have to ban them.
3: Another interesting question, of course, more people on bikes. I'm a regular cyclist. We've got lots of them here at Monocle. It contributes towards a healthier, greener, cleaner city. But it often leads to this idea that, well, actually, we've seen these pictures of thousands of, not forest bikes necessarily, but certain city bike providers, millions of bikes lined up in some field somewhere in the Far East. They've been shipped away. Actually, the usable life of these cycles is too short. Give us some details, because it's interesting. Forest is sort of more, they're more modular. There's more repairable components. I know, again, that was a foundational principle to stick to. But what are the kind of life cycle? Is it really a sustainable fix? Or is there still, again, are there other improvements, Caroline, to make in terms of the with the life cycle, forgive the pun, of the actual bikes themselves?
1: No, I mean, I'm so glad you asked this question, because we've been looking at this. Some of our bikes are coming up to 5 years, and we are so pleased with how they're performing. And that's because of these sort of proactive upgrades that we do to the bikes. We really feel like we've cracked our model of bike, that we can extend the life, and we're looking at 8 or 9 years from some of our bikes. And it's, yeah, it's a combination of proactive fixes, but it's also the maintenance and the really high standards of maintenance, both on the street. So each bike has a touch point every 24 hours or in the warehouse, and they're brought in every 3 to 4 months for a full reconditioning. So that means that we're really, and this was sort of our earlier version bike that we're seeing now go past the 5 years. And then with newer models that we've obviously rolled out or rolled in over the last 5 years, they are even upgraded even more. So we're really confident. And then in terms of repairs, as we said earlier, we're not raising a huge amount of money. We are wanting to create a sustainable business, both financially and environmentally. And that means that we're repairing seats. If there's a small rip on a seat or a tear, we don't just chuck the whole seat away. We have a whole team dedicated to fixing seats, because that's just an aesthetic. There's no need to do away with a good seat. And that also goes to the financial sustainability too. So it is a virtuous cycle, because it's much cheaper to repair one. And that's really ingrained in the business, like right from the beginning.
3: And it's quite a competitive marketplace. Do you think that there's are there pressure points from competitors who maybe aren't operating with the same guardrails or principles? I guess you have the conversations, but presumably part of Forest's winning MO is not to deviate from those principles. But there must be moments of pressure, you know.
1: Like electric vans, for example. Mm. We only ever use electric vans, but at some periods, you know, there's such a premium you have to pay for electric vans because they're in demand, or when there's a sort of shortage of them in London. So it's things like that where, you know, it'd be so much easier to cut a corner and, you know, hire a petrol or a diesel van. But that's just, we won't deviate from those founding principles, because if you can't stick, you're completely at sea. You know, you have to be true to yourself. And even at the moment, you know, there's been a rowback over the pond from a lot of sustainability commitments. And we as a team, just, this is a business for the long term. It goes way beyond a political cycle. And we need to stick to this, because that's really what we started to do it for. You can't lose sight of that.
3: Let's look to the future then. I guess not just for Forest, but if we look at kind of e-mobility fixes, and it's interesting, lots of what you say depends on good, robust regulatory environment, legislation when it's needed, being delivered with some thought and consideration and a long-term view, which I appreciate you guys are not solely in control of.
1: Yeah.
3: We need to get buy-in from others. But just in terms of big trends, what are you seeing, what are you hearing that you think is going to help to set that way forwards over a longer-term time horizon? What are the kind of key things that you and your colleagues are thinking about?
1: Yeah, is this in terms of regulation or in terms
3: In the whole piece. Obviously, those things, I appreciate you can't know whether they're going to happen at the pace they need to, but are there other broader trends? Is it about supply chains? Is it about more reliable power provision? I don't know. What are some of the big factors shaping your thinking?
1: I mean, the big factors for us would really be, and I feel like a broken record on this, but it is the provision of infrastructure. It's parking infrastructure, because you can't continue to grow in a place where the public realm's already under pressure from bikes. And so the industry will be hampered by a lack of infrastructure to support bike share. And I guess it's also, you know, and we've looked at this as well, is around on-street charging and things like that, so that as the industry gets bigger and the number of bikes grows and they use more, how do we minimise congestion from operations? That's also something that we need to factor in. And that's something that, in a couple of boroughs, we've seen boroughs, they complain that, you know, the overcapacity at bays and that sort of thing. And then they introduce third or fourth operators, and particularly new operators, who their bikes aren't doing, you know, nearly as number of trips, because so it's not efficient use of the public space. And then you're adding a whole nother set of operational vehicles, which adds to the congestion. So I think we do need to make sure that the boroughs are thinking in the same way as us.
3: And is that because they're operating, as many political decision makers do, with a bit too much short-termism? It's a quick fix. There's maybe a revenue win, or however
1: it
3: it's working.
1: I think we are moving a little bit towards, in some boroughs, seeing, particularly before national legislation comes in, when their powers will be delegated to TfL, it's an opportunity now to, sounds terrible, but, you know, it is seen as a revenue stream, and that, for us, we want to make sure that that revenue, that licensing that we're providing to the councils, has a flow-on effect in terms of to how the schemes run. And there's obviously resourcing and things like that needs to be provided for within the council, but then it's also making sure that comes through to parking infrastructure and things that will make the operations run more smoothly.
3: But would you say, but you're optimistic though, Caroline, it shines through in terms of there's a lot of thorny, complicated issues here, and they're all running alongside one another, often on different tracks of urgency, depending on borough administration or civic infrastructure on a citywide basis or private stakeholders. It just sounds too complicated. It stresses me out just thinking about it. You feel like, oh, it's too much. But you're confident that all of those interwoven parts can get where we need to at the pace it needs to happen?
1: Totally. Well, there's a real commonality among all those stakeholders that you just listed, is everyone wants bike usage to increase. I think there's, broadly speaking, support for dockless bikes. It's just around the how and what that looks like ultimately. And we've seen really good examples of dockless bikes working abroad. In Paris, for example, they ran a tender a couple of years ago. That's going really well. They started with 18,000 bikes, are now increasing that again, and based on number of trips per bike. So again, that efficient use. So we are seeing it work in places. I think in London, we've just via this legislation, we've just got a bit of catching up to do with the regulation. But that's very normal with so many industries where, you know, you have these sort of pioneering industries where the fabric of the city changes or behaviour changes, and then the regulation needs to kind of catch up to reflect how people are moving.
3: Yeah, I mean, we're talking about 2020. I mean, that's barely sort of one or two political
1: cycles,
3: isn't it?
1: Exactly.
3: They can't catch up. On a personal level, Caroline, it's interesting, you know, you're a really eloquent, erudite leader in this space. Have you also noticed an attendant improvement in the atmosphere, the support in London for female entrepreneurs looking to move the needle on big, ambitious projects? We speak to many people on this programme who sadly report that actually they're still waylaid by preconceptions, misconceptions, unhelpful suppositions. Has things got better? It's only a relatively short window, but you've achieved a great deal with your colleagues. Is it a better environment for you personally to be working in today than it was even a few years back?
1: I think in mobility in particular, it's so important to have an equal split or have representation from both sides, because mobility is how we all use, you know, micro mobility. We all use transport systems. So having really equal representation is just so important to reflect the needs of society. In general, I think I haven't really thought of my gender as something. Do you know, it's been very much we're a team and we're working towards a common goal. And I haven't found gender to be a huge blocker in any sense. But I feel like in saying that, there's two male founders and there's also myself. So that's definitely not representative of how other sole female founders might be feeling. And I would absolutely love to hear that female founders are getting more support, but unfortunately the stats really don't bear out in that way. And I do think that the female perspective is so important and has just as much, you know, the businesses that we found naturally have just as much potential as those founded by...
3: Well, they actually do better.
1: They actually do better.
3: Look at the stats. So that's,
1: yeah, exactly. So, I mean, the money should be flowing in a way that I know from research reports that it isn't in the sector.
3: No, but listen, if it's not been a factor, we can only say, "What? That's a great
1: yeah,
3: outcome." Especially, you know, I might idly think, "Oh, actually, mobility is probably going to be a bit of a particular laggard because of certain associations." So that's a great good news story. Let's finish on that exact point then. What do we need to look out for? It's obviously, we start off by saying, such a sort of London-focused business, but there must be constant discussions about use cases and redeploying the skills and learnings in other markets. What should the forest riding community and the broader world be looking to see from Forest over whatever time horizon you wish to tell us about?
1: We want to be absolutely synonymous with London. This is where we're going to be, and we want to be a key part of the cycling success story of London.
0: That was Caroline Seaton, the co-founder of Forest. Find out more by heading to forest.bike. You're listening to The Entrepreneurs. Now, regular listeners will perhaps be aware that yours truly jetted off to Sweden for Almedalen Week, the country's annual gathering of leaders from business, politics, culture and more. It'll come as perhaps then no surprise that Spotify, one of Stockholm's biggest global success stories, had a major presence at the event, celebrating its 20th anniversary, no less, with something of a victory lap on Gotland. Whilst there, I caught up with Senior Vice President of Markets and Subscriptions, Gustav Gyllenhammar, to discuss Spotify's remarkable growth and why podcasts, such as this example, hopefully, have become an integral part of the company's future. Gustav began by telling me about the scope of his role.
2: I look after all our business in 184 markets around the world. And I also look after the global subscription business, which is the consumer side of Spotify.
0: Oh, well, let's start with that. A, I find that job description intimidating. It's making me nervous just thinking about how I would tackle it. But as the market has matured, as obviously Spotify has grown, as its relationship and the depth of its understanding of its consumers has grown, how can you keep ensuring you're growing in the way you need to? I imagine it makes your job quite challenging.
2: And look, so I think Spotify has grown beyond the wildest dreams that we had when we launched 20 years ago. And this week here in Almedalen, we're celebrating Spotify 20. So it's a time for us to reflect back on the two decades.
0: Happy birthday, I should
2: say. Thank you so much. On the two decades that we've lived. And also look forward to the next couple of decades. I've been part of the journey for 13 years. When I joined, we were in a handful of Northern European markets, UK, Nordics, and so on. And we had about 5 million paying subscribers. And now we've grown to almost 300 million paying subscribers. It's almost 4% of the world's population is paying for Spotify. And in a market like our home market, there's clearly a fair bit of home advantage, but almost 50% of the Swedish population, 50, are paying for Spotify, which makes us super proud. And we're happy to be part of this market.
0: I'm glad you spelled it out, because that's a pretty impressive number. Full disclosure, I'm one of those paying persons. I should put that on the record. Talk to me, though, about how the challenge has changed. I guess, look, you have to, with your colleagues, make some cold, analytical, strategic decisions about pricing models, about competitiveness. But I guess you also have to turn it around and look at what's the meaning of Spotify in the minds of its consumers and their perception of what great value is. How do you... I guess sometimes that's a circle you're trying to square. How does that work?
2: Yes, I think one thing that we have successfully navigated throughout our lifetime is the polarities that are built into something like Spotify. It's obviously a technology platform, but it also has become increasingly a culture platform. So if you think about how you personalize and build something relevant to almost a billion consumers at this point, you obviously need technology at scale. And this week here in Almedalen, you hear obviously AI being talked about all around the campus and the city. But Spotify is built on two things at the same time. So it's bleeding edge technology. It's always been there. It was built by technologists, but it's also very much a culture company. So we have hundreds of editors and music experts and other curators around the world that sort of blend into and creates the Spotify that feels magical to all our consumers around the world. And there's another important polarity in Spotify as well, which is our ambition and ability to be global and local at the same time, because we see that more than half of music consumption on Spotify around the world is not in English, it's in local languages, and it's also in languages that travel around the world, which is very different from when I was a music-loving teenager back in the 1990s, and I went into my local record store, and every single record that was there was either... Local was always there, so you would have Swedish music, and then you had US and UK export. You would find the Oasis, the U2, and the Madonnas, and so on. But if you wanted something that wasn't local, and that wasn't English language, there was nothing to be found. Maybe a little sort of world music corner, very dusty, sometimes.
0: It was always a dusty corner.
2: Dusty corner. It was pan flutes from Peru, and not much else. And you look at it today, when you have like music from Latin America with Bad Bunny, Karol G, regional Mexican, Conquering the World, You have music from Korea making shockwaves around the world. You start to see music from West Africa with Afrobeats and all that movement starting to happen. I think it makes us immensely proud that Spotify has become a conduit for the culture and the music world, becoming much more interesting and less monolithic in a sense.
3: Angus, so tell me, the last question about AI, I promise. Is there a tension, I guess maybe you would acknowledge there is and say it's a healthy tension, between how liberating, how many economies can be driven by AI and how democratizing that can be. But there are obviously understandable tensions about the algorithmic input, compromising that curatorial instinct, losing that humanity, the word of mouth. Is there a tension there? And if there is it a healthy tension as you and your colleagues here? Are you happy to navigate that?
2: Yeah, and coming back to what I was saying about the polarities, it's something that we debate and discuss every single day at work, because we know that in order to build a platform that can be loved by hundreds of millions of consumers around the world, to personalize at scale, you need what was first machine learning that has turned into generative AI, and also now has turned into something that we can actually give back a bit of control to the user so that you can prompt for a playlist, you can interact with an AI DJ. AI helps users to take and regain more control of Spotify, but we see that also users crave connection, they crave context, they crave curation, and they crave sort of knowledge from experts, which we're also bringing to users on our platform. So a resounding yes, it is a tension, but it's a tension that we can only keep navigating by having people and human judgment apply sort of the best of their abilities to deliver something great for consumers.
3: And I think it will reassure people to hear that's foregrounded every single day. Look, we're talking for Monocle Radio. We do live streaming. We are a radio station in the sort of traditional sense. I'm doing air quotes, doesn't work on radio. But we're also a podcast provider, and the sort of non-music space is obviously critical for us, and it's huge for Spotify. Talk a little bit about whether that's podcasts, audiobooks, whatever it is. I guess at the beginning, well, maybe you did imagine that would become so strategically important, but how does that fit into the overall ecosystem currently?
2: Yeah, look, and I'll be fully transparent that as Spotify was started, it was very much thought of as a music platform, a music service. And then what started happened in the later part of the 2010s, we started seeing more content being organically uploaded to the platform, which was not something that we had asked for or actively driven, but it just found its home on the platform because we were a daily companion to consumers around the world. And they told us that they wanted seamlessly to move from listening to maybe their favorite music or something, a focus soundtrack when they were studying, to actually getting brain food for their commute into work and listening to spoken word. So we saw a lot of spoken word content being uploaded. And then we got requests to, hey, can't you build a better experience for this platform? And that's when we coined inside of Spotify the one experience mantra, that we thought it was actually in consumers' interest to have all different types of audio verticals built into one experience, and obviously having very different business models on the back end, because the music economy and the music industry lives on one type of economic logic with rights to music labels and publishers and songwriters and so on, and the podcasting industry and the radio industry had another type of business model, mostly being advertising supported and so on, and we wanted to accommodate both. And then when it comes to audiobooks, which was our third big vertical, we saw that particularly in Germany, we saw that a lot of audiobooks were being uploaded as music content on the platform. And then we saw there's actually a better way to do this, to create it in a way that's more consumer friendly, and that also ensures a stronger and better payout to the publishers in the book industry. And that's how we sort of stood up the third vertical, which was being audiobooks. And we think there will be more things to come after this. We see us as a platform that consumers love coming back to. One of the more recent insights we've had is we've been asking users a lot how they feel about using Spotify, how they feel about using other types of online platforms. And it comes out resounding as a platform where users feel better about themselves after a session than before a session. And that cannot be said about all online platforms these days. And we want to lean into that. So actually having a mantra of time well spent and good times is something that we put as a filter to what type of experiences we want to build.
3: That was Gustav Jillenhammer, Spotify's Senior VP of Markets and Subscriptions. To find out more, why not subscribe to the Spotify app now? And while you're there, make sure to follow this show, The Entrepreneurs, on Monocle Radio.
0: And that's all for this episode. We'll be back at the same time next week. The program's produced by Laura Kramer with audio editing by Jack Dewars. 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I'm Tom Edwards. Goodbye, and thanks for listening to The Entrepreneurs.
4: Thank you, Tom. That was The Entrepreneurs. We'll be turning to the bulletin with UBS at the top of the hour. But right now, more music.
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4: Hello there, Laura Kramer here with you on Monocle Radio. Nothing but music for the rest of the hour. Starting out with a track from Superbus and Rory. This is Butterfly.

0: A Monocle Radio classic there, that was Pour de Feet. 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
0: 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More music from France now, coming courtesy of Catastrophe.

He's always late. At least the sun's on my face. Big night last night. I wish I wasn't hungover. Fuck it. Maybe you won't notice. I swear he's just been away. I need a holiday. He's always talking about Barcelona. I could live there. Maybe we will. Wouldn't that be crazy?

he's really kind of hot. He's so passionate about everything. Am I that passionate? Did he just order a shot? I like it. The pub's always been a winner. Good date spot. Well picked by me. Oh, wait, it wasn't Barcelona. It was Paris. I fucking knew it was Paris. I do love Paris.

0: Cannons there with Carousel. It's almost 1800 here in Zurich. We'll be turning to the bulletin with UBS on the way next.
1: You are listening to Monocle Radio in association with Chanel Watches. 7 times stronger than steel, the J12 ceramic is unmatched in its resistance to abrasions over time. Yet its greatest strength lies in its softness. Polished with diamond powder, it feels as smooth as silk against the skin. Combined with the Caliber 12.1 manufacture movement, the exceptional material embodies all the expertise and cutting-edge technology of Chanel watchmaking. An invincible softness that becomes one with whomever wears it. Chanel Watches, official timekeeper of Monocle Radio.
0: It's 2000 in Dubai, 1800 here in Zurich, 1700 in Lisbon, and 9 a.m. in Vancouver. That's the time on Monocle Radio, brought to you by Chanel Watches. Coming to you from Studio 4 here in our Zurich HQ, I'm Laura Kramer. Hello, I hope your weekend has been going well so far. On the way ahead on Monocle Radio, we'll be turning to the bulletin with UBS, in which we hear about the UBS Reserve Management Seminar 2026. In an hour, we'll be joining Georgina Godwin for Meet the Writers, and later on, we'll be heading to a saltwater bathing spot in Vancouver on Tall Stories. That's all up ahead right here on Monocle Radio. And now it's time for the bulletin with UBS.
2: Hello and welcome to the bulletin with UBS on Monocle Radio. Each week, the sharpest minds and freshest thinkers in finance take you beyond the numbers and hype, right to the heart of the big issues of the day. This week, we're unpacking the 32nd edition of the UBS Annual Reserve Manager Seminar. The RMS and accompanying survey provide one of the most authoritative depictions of official RM activities available and includes the views of around 40 central banks covering geopolitics, currencies, asset allocation, and more besides. The RMS, as we've heard on this show when discussing previous iterations, aims to understand central bank priorities in a time of significant challenges in the investment landscape. Up for discussion this time, we'll consider the macro backdrop and ponder reserve managers' concerns from stagflation to volatile geopolitics. We'll talk about the US institutional backdrop and the likelihood of Fed independence coming under greater pressure, and the prospects for the US dollar in a potentially more multipolar system. And we'll hear how reserve managers are diversifying across asset classes in order to best position for the future. Max Castelli is Head of Strategy and Advice, Global Sovereign Markets at UBS Asset Management, and he's once again here to discuss all of that and more with us today. Well, look, Max, always a pleasure to chat to you after the RMS each year. It's always fascinating. And let's start right there, actually. Before we dive into some of the detail, remind us why we get excited about this. Why are events like this important? Why is this something that people need to pay attention to?
3: Thank you very much, Tom. Pleasure to talk to you again. Well, it's exciting for two reasons. First of all, because, I've been in banking for very long now. Actually, my career span, at least in the financial services industry, 25 years. And actually, we have been running this event for more than 30 years. So I don't remember any event in the private sector which lasts so long. And really, it is something that we're very proud of it. And for us, it's also a very important gathering on a yearly basis because, as you know, I work very closely with central banks and sovereign institutions in general. And this event has become for us the time where we have officials from this institution traveling from all over the world. We have a very good mix of Latin American, Asian, of course, Middle Eastern, European, African. And we really make sort of an assessment of where do we stand in terms of course, the macroeconomic and financial outlook, but also what's happening in the world of central banking, which, as you know, it is a very important client segment for UBS. but also it is a very influential institutional client segment in the sense that their decision, for instance, about the currency or about allocation, have implication for the global markets. And so many investors are very keen to hear and learn what do these institutions think. And that's exactly what the RMS is about.
4: Well, yeah, and that's interesting. And of course, this importance for clients, having those improved strategic conversations with them around mandates, all these different considerations, diversification. But just to double back, I think it's important to underscore that it's also about the position of UBS Asset Management as a strategic partner to those banks, isn't it? It's not just an investment story.
3: Absolutely, because, as you know, we have been working with some of our institutions for decades. Our model is a strategic partnership. We continuously talk to these institutions. So it's not just about the commercial side of it, which, of course, is important. We are a business, and the business is managing assets. But it is also about to work together with them as they go through their own sort of thinking about how to manage asset or when they have a strategic implication. And I have to say that we never had so much demand for advice as in the last few years, because as you can imagine, we are living in a very volatile and from a both financial but also particularly geopolitical point of view. And many of these institutions are very, very focused on understanding what does it mean, all this volatility in the global economy for the large portfolio that they manage in global markets. Absolutely.
4: Okay, well, let's talk a little bit then about some of the findings. And I was trying to think where to start. I guess let's start macro, the big backdrop. You've mentioned volatility. We know that can be one driver of inflation. Is that as good a place as any to start, Max?
3: I think so. From a macro perspective, as you know, I talk about the return of economics. And let me explain what do I mean by that. In the sense that, as you know, in the last few years, the focus has been on geopolitics. Being last year with Trump trade policy, this year, of course, the conflict in the Middle East. However, what is interesting and what is coming out of the survey as well, and also from the debate that we had at the conference, is that the asset managers are once again focusing on a key economic and financial variable. For instance, inflation and the risk of rising interest rates was the top concern mentioned by the survey respondents. In the previous year was risk of a conflict or escalation in trade war. So what does that mean? It doesn't mean that geopolitics is no longer important, but I think we are starting to see an evolution in the way investors like reserve manager look at geopolitical events. They are used to this noise coming from geopolitical events, but they tend to react more when these geopolitical events become important for key financial variables. And probably the conflict in Iran is a very good example. Until, as you know, in the past, we had several conflict in the Middle East. Most of the times, their impact has been very short-lived. And if you look at back at the price after 6 or 9 months of the event, actually, you don't find any trace of it. However, in this case, they start to act when they realize that the energy crisis, that basically the closure of the Strait of Hormuz, could change, for instance, the interest rate outlook, the expectation about the Fed moving away from losing monetary policy to actually eventually rising interest rates because of the rising inflation due to the rising oil price. So we are starting to see, let's say, an evolution in the sense that they are able to look at geopolitics in a more detached way without being disturbed by the sort of continuous flows of news, but really focus on when geopolitics hit certain economic and financial variables. Well, I think this is an important evolution and might also explain why we are seeing a resilience in the global economy and in global markets. Investors are getting more used to a shifting geopolitical landscape, for sure.
4: I think one of the things I always find really interesting in this survey is when we hear from the stakeholders what their expectations are for the sort of generalized economic conditions. You mentioned this return to economics. You know, back in the day, when I studied like politics and economics of the 70s, stagflation was a big thing. And this is the most likely economic regime over the next maybe half decade, according to more than half of the survey respondents. That's quite interesting, isn't
3: it? That's indeed correct. You know, stagflation is always a very fierce scenario for two reasons. First of all, because stagflation is a very complicated sort of economic situation to deal with. Basically, stagflation means that you have low growth and the high interest rate driven by higher inflation. This is a very difficult situation for central banks because, of course, by not being able to lower interest rates because of the inflation level to support the economy, this situation can persist. The second reason, which is more related to the investment side, in a stagflationary type of environment, the diversification, for instance, the typical example is the fact that bonds move in opposite direction to equity, does not really work very well. So it's very difficult to find the edges, to find the diversifier in the portfolio. And I think it is very interesting, as you said, that more than 50 fear that the type of environment we're moving in is that of a stagflation. However, on a more positive note, I would like to also stress that a very small percentage expect a recession anytime soon, which you might have thought, if you remember in 2025, there was a much higher probability of a recession hitting the global economy on the back of the trade policy. So I think they always can look at the coin from both sides. One, yes, stagflation is feared, but also there is a general view that the global economy might not suffer a recession anytime soon.
4: Well, just you mentioned it there, and even though I'm slightly taking things out of order now, just on that D word point, diversification, what about asset allocation? Because I guess there are, as you said, there's so many conflicting and pressures and some slightly different situations than we've got used to. What was the story on diversification, if you can summarize that for us, Max?
3: Well, the survey on the investment side revealed that, first of all, central banks remain diversified in the sense that despite all this uncertainty about the geopolitical situation and also some concern, for instance, about valuation in the equity market, the reserve manager remain pretty diversified in the sense they continue to broaden their investable universe. And the second point about diversification is that we are seeing an increasing number of reserve manager, and this is actually something that we started to notice just in the last 2 years. They're starting to look also beyond the advanced economy. For instance, emerging market debt or emerging market equity, which traditionally have not really been in the radar screen of the reserve manager, are attracting much more interest. And the final point about the fact that they're very busy in searching for diversification is that more than 80% of the survey institution mentioned that they made some change to their strategic asset allocation in the last 12 months. And this is actually the highest percentage we have recorded in our survey. As I said, reserve managers are they don't change their strategic asset allocation very often. The fact that in the last 12 months there has been so much movement around finding the right allocation to navigate the current market environment just give an idea of the fact that investors are reacting and are starting to adapt to the economic and financial environment.
4: Let's look to the United States next, perhaps, Max. And I'll ask you about the dollar, about the greenback in a minute, but just we've talked about some sort of macro backdrop. What about the sort of US institutional backdrop? Because we know lots of the movement here, it's quite interesting. I don't know if you'd agree, some of it is unprecedented, but some of it isn't. But tell me a little bit about what are some of the preoccupations? What were people talking about in this through this lens? Because it's really
3: absolutely
4: interesting.
3: Absolutely. I mean, we have been monitoring this already for the last 3 years, and we basically ask, what are your concerns about the US institutional backdrop? And actually, more than 60% of respondents believe that, for instance, they are worried about U.S. social cohesion. More than 60% they expected the U.S. to try to weaken the dollar. And I think more important, more than half think that the Fed independence is at risk. Now, this is something very important, because as you mentioned, not only because of the importance of the U.S. economy, but also because of the importance of the U.S. Treasury market and the U.S. dollar in the global financial architecture, and in particular in the reserve managed by central banks. Now, the question, and here there where the contradiction comes in, is that despite this concern, actually many of the investors that we serve remain pretty confident that the dollar will remain dominant, and it is very unlikely that we lose a sort of safe haven status, if I can use this word, anytime soon. And this is something which I think is really, really interesting, because I actually wrote a paper recently which has been published by one of the central banks, the Central Bank of Hungary, is a public paper, where I defined the situation of the US dollar as a situation of dissatisfaction without displacement. in the sense that there is a lot of concern about the pillar of the dominance of the US dollar. But still, if you look at the composition of portfolio and if you look at the way the central banks allocate across currency, actually, there is not very much a move away from the US dollar. But still, demand for the diversification is there. As you know, over the long term, the dollar has been losing some ground. But we don't see sort any sort of really rush out from the US dollar. That's for sure.
4: Well, just on that, and this may be my ignorance, in which case, forgive me. What do we look for then? If that is happening and the US dollar has been the most frequently reduced currency on a net basis over the past year, even though I know holdings, I think, are stable or even up slightly, where do we look, Max? Is it that respondents are expecting to look to renminbi or euro? Yeah. Or what should we look for?
3: The two currency which, as I said, there is no sign of a sort of a weakening or an acceleration in the weakening of the US dollar as the dominant currency. However, there is definitely demand for diversification among central banks. And this is not something new. This has been going on for years now. And when you look at the alternative to the US dollar, of course, the euro is definitely the one which is the most important, simply because already more or less more than 20%, between 20-25% of the global reserve are allocated to the euro. However, while we see this growing interest for the euro, we do not see a big move into the euro in terms of allocation. And the reason is very simple. The euro is still missing some important factors which makes a reserve currency attractive from a central banking perspective, which is the ample supply of euro bonds, which is still tiny. Just compare the size of the US Treasury market with the size of the bonds which are issued at the European level. And the second reason is probably as well about the fact that there are expectations of a more financial and fiscal integration within the euro area, and we do not see any significant progress there. Things like, for instance, the saving and investment union is often mentioned as a very important pillar to make the euro more attractive. And then, of course, there is the RMB. The Chinese currency, the authority in China, they never made a secret of wanting more international use of the RMB. But we should not forget that the RMB is not yet convertible, and it is very difficult for a currency which is not fully convertible to really challenge the US dollar, which, despite all the rhetoric and the politics around it, is still a market where you can go in and out very effectively and also at a very low cost. So I think we are going to see more diversification in the future, but the US dollar dominance is unlikely to be challenged anytime soon.
4: If we just zoom out, Max, maybe as a final thought, and we talk about, you know, we've touched already a little bit on asset allocation, asset classes. When we hear the insights of these experts, these different stakeholders, what are they primarily concerned with? What are their kind of objectives? Just give us in a line or two, you know, what is it strategically in terms of their investment thinking that it really is informing the current direction of travel?
3: I mean, the central message that they take out from the survey and also from the debate that we have at the conference, and of course from the conversation that I have regularly with this institution, is that reserve management has entered a more demanding regime. So the familiar assumption that supported portfolio during the era of low inflation, low rate, high globalization are no longer enough. So what I see is that I see this institution really focus on ensuring that their portfolio will remain resilient as the global economy shifts towards something which everybody agrees is going to be different from what we have been experienced over the last few decades, but it's not clear yet how different it will be. So I think it is about managing this transition phase, which is likely to last for a few years more.
4: The always perspicacious Max Castelli bringing us to the end of this edition of the show here on Monocle Radio. 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I'm Tom Edwards. Thanks for listening.
0: Thank you, Tom. That was The Bulletin with UBS. We've got music on the way next.
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0: 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Starting out with a track from France, this is Galaxy.

0: That was something to talk about. 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
0: 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We are heading to Brazil for this next tune. It's coming courtesy of Luis Maita.
6: Full and

0: Music from Portugal there, that was Napa. It's almost 1900 here in Zurich. We've got Meet the Writers on the way next.
1: You're listening to Monocle Radio in association with Chanel Watches. The strength of the Caliber 12.1 manufacture movement lies in its uncompromising robustness. Yet it is the infinite smoothness with which it delivers the seconds that guarantees the J12's flawless chronometric precision. Visible behind is a perfectly circular oscillating weight and 191 meticulously assembled components, reflecting the prowess of the Caliber 12.1. The embodiment of Chanel's watchmaking excellence with understated strength. Chanel Watches, official timekeeper of Monocle Radio.
0: It's 2000 in Nairobi, 1900 here in Zurich, 1800 in London, and 10 a.m. in San Francisco. That's the time on Monocle Radio, brought to you by Chanel Watches. Coming to you from Studio 4 here in our Zurich HQ, I'm Laura Kramer. Coming up on Monocle Radio, we'll be joining Georgine Godwin for Meet the Writers. On this week's show, we meet the best-selling author behind The Sisterhood Rules. In an hour's time, we'll be heading to Vancouver on Tall Stories, and I'll also be playing you plenty of music along the way as well. That's all up ahead right here on Monocle Radio. And now it's time for Meet the Writers.
2: Hello and welcome to Meet the Writers. I'm Georgina Godwin. My guest today burst onto the literary scene as a teenager and never really asked for permission. Born in Sydney, she left school early, busked in the streets, got into trouble with the police, and then, at just 17, co-wrote a novel that would become a cultural lightning rod. Puberty Blues was a raw, semi-autobiographical account of teenage girls navigating surf culture, sexism and sexual politics in 1970s Australia. It was banned, criticised, devoured and ultimately became a classic, later adapted into both a film and a television series. From there, she built a career that zigzags across continents and mediums. Columnist, performer, television writer in Hollywood and one of the most distinctive comic novelists writing about women's lives today. She's sold over a million copies of her books. She's written more than 20. Her latest novel, The Sisterhood Rules, returns to one of her central themes, the complicated, combustible bonds between women, this time through estranged twin sisters forced back together after betrayal. Kathy Lett, welcome to Meet the Writers.
3: What a lovely intro.
2: Well, it's so nice having you here. Now, we know each other well. We live around the corner from each other. We do events together across the world. I think the last time we spoke was in Adelaide.
3: Yes, that was riotous fun.
2: But I want you to take us back to Sydney in the 1970s. What kind of girl were you growing up?
3: Oh, gosh. Well, I was school captain, actually, in my primary school. And then I discovered boys got taken hostage by my hormones and became Attila the teen. And my poor mother, who's a headmistress, you know, all she wanted was for me to go on and be a teacher like her. And I would have if I hadn't, you know, discovered the horizontal tango. And I left school young. You know, I always joke that the only examination I've ever passed is my cervical smear test. But it's true. But later on in life, I got on three honorary doctorates and I've got lots of those kind of academic things now. And so that I kind of made it up to her, you know, that I'd finally got some academic qualifications later in life. The one I want, though, there's one called A Companion of Literature, and they abbreviate it to C.lit. Now that would rub me up the right way, because I write literature. You know, I write about women and sex and love and feminism. So that's the one I want. Anyone listening, I want to be a clit, please.
2: May your wish be granted.
3: Thank you.
2: Kathy, you left school early. What pushed you out of the system apart from boys? And tell me what you were doing there, because you were busking, but you were also writing at the same time.
3: Yeah.
2: And surfing, I guess.
3: Well, I guess this first book, who knew? I was going to go from non-entity to overnight notoriety. And when I was writing the book, I remember I was living in town by then, living in a squat somewhere, and I went back to see my mum and said, look, I'm writing this book, it's a little bit racy. Do you want me to use a nom de plume? And I had a fantastic nom de plume, Sue Denim. Isn't that great? And I remember her patting my arm sort of condescendingly and saying, oh, don't worry, darling, I don't think that book's ever going to be published. Something she came to regret, you know, later on. I really wrote the book with, I wrote it with a girlfriend, actually, a surfy girlfriend, for our other friends. Because at that age, you have no objectivity about what's happening to you. You know, Jermaine Greer, we thought that was rhyming slang for beer. There was no feminism in the suburbs of Sydney, the beachside suburbs. And the girls were just sort of life support system to a pair of breasts. We were second-class citizens. All, we weren't allowed to surf. We sat on the beach all day, minding the towel, fetching the Chico roll, massaging the male ego. We wore these teeny-weeny little bikinis. So all day you just kind of glance nervously down in case something had escaped. You know, it gave bad hair day a whole new meaning, right? So I really wrote the book for those other surfy chicks so they could see what was happening to them and maybe stop letting the boys treat them like this. I had no idea it was going to just become this cultural, like it was like lobbing a hand grenade into Australian society. And, you know, my father didn't speak to me for a few years. And my mother's told me recently that she got so many anonymous phone calls, which was the trolling of its day. So, because everyone had their phone number in the phone book, for God's sake, back then. And they'd ring up and say, you call yourself a teacher when you've raised a slut like that. You know, we have to remember just how sexist things were in the 70s. So, but then I thought, what a great profession. You know, I get to work in my jammies all day. You can have affairs and call it research. You can drink heavily on the job. I think I'll just keep writing. But I honestly think it's because my mother's a teacher. I do have something in me that wants to educate. So I always write the book I wish I'd had when I was going through something. So I've devoured my entire life from puberty to, you know, being a single girl around Sydney to marriage, to raising an autistic son, to raising a teenage girl, to menopause, divorce, toy boys. I devour my life and then I turn it into self-help manuals, really, for other women saying, this is how I found the funny, this is how you'll get through it. And when I'm on book tour, the best thing, better than winning the Booker Prize to me, is when a woman will come up to me and say, certain book I wrote got me through my divorce or got me through my menopause, whatever. I mean, that just lifts my heart and fills me with joy because I am a passionate feminist, and if I can make the world a little bit better for any women at all, then I just feel like my job is done.
4: Absolutely, and you do it in such a witty, humorous way.
3: You're so lovely.
4: And after that early success, I mean, as we said, it's a TV series, it's a film, it's just you become completely notorious in Australia.
3: Yeah.
4: But you didn't follow a straight literary path. You moved into journalism, into television. Tell me more about all of that.
3: I think when you've had a big success early, you're very intimidating. You know, what do you do next? And so I thought, no, I'll just try some other things before I attempt another book. And also I had to get some life experience. So I had already had a newspaper column and then a television station asked me to come in and audition to present on TV. And, you know, and I'm a mouthy broad. I thought I can do that. But we've got to remember how sexist things were back then. This was my job interview. I went to a major television station in Sydney. Five men sat in a semicircle in suits. I sat opposite them. One of them, this TV executive, slapped $10 on the table and said, I bet I can make your tits move without touching them. And I just went, oh, yeah, okay, whatever. He leant over, mauled my breasts, and then said, ha ha, you won, there's the $10. So I said, I bet you $20 I can make your balls move without touching them, and kicked him between the legs.
4: Did you get the job?
3: Yes! Got the job! You know? But, I mean, today you'd have a sexual harassment suit, yeah. But in those days there was nothing like that. There was no protection. Because I'm 67, so we're talking about the 80s, the early 80s. And, you know, every day I went to work, I sort of had to psychologically kind of strap on a bulletproof bra, because you'd walk into the newsroom and the men would be these endless barbed comments about how you looked, how rootable you are. That means like how screwable you are. They'd rate you, you know. And so I would just flip the tables and start rating them. And it did teach me something, though, that time. It was very brutal, but it taught me to I'm fire bat, you know, one-liners and things, because I always say, you know, men are more obviously physically stronger than us, but we have a secret weapon. Women are more verbally dexterous. We use on average about 400 more words in our daily vocabulary. So I call it, you know, shooting from the lip, give them quiplash. And the black belt in tongue fu, you know. And when I give talks in schools to girls, I always say to them, you're underdressed at night if you go out without a couple of really good one-liners tucked up your trouser leg. Because if some Andrew Tate bully is trying to put you down in a misogynistic way, if you can make other people laugh at him with a great one-liner, you've completely nuked his power.
4: Absolutely.
3: So yeah. It's a great skill for women to hone. I always say to them, take whatever lines, funny lines from the book you want to use, but have a repertoire ready, because it should be in our armoury.
4: I recently interviewed Maria Semple, who was talking about being in the writer's room for Saturday Night Live and how sexist and awful that was. So I know that you ended up in Los Angeles writing for studios such as Columbia Pictures.
3: Yeah.
4: Did you find that to be true at that time?
3: Well, luckily, I had a female producer, Irma Kalish, who was really famous. She did all kinds of those shows we grew up on, like F Troop and Hogan's Heroes. You probably don't remember them, but they were classic sitcoms. And she was fabulous. And in my room, it was like about 9 Jewish guys and me. I mean, I got so Jewish when I was there, the hair, the shoes, the jokes, the hands. I got so Jewish, we felt so Jewish, I felt guilty that I'm not, you know? So it wasn't as sexist, but that was very rare though, because it was a very sexist environment otherwise. And we were writing for 4 female characters, so it wasn't as hideous as it could have been. But yeah, it was. But it taught me a lot. It taught me a lot about comedy. It taught me a lot about the fact that you can always find a better line, that jokes come in threes. You know, it taught me not to be precious of my material. But then I had, you know, I had that weird thing happen. People often say to me, "Is there anything in life you regret doing?" And not really, apart from that perm in the 70s where I looked like I'd sutured my own pubic hair to my cranium. But apart from that, there's things I regret not doing in life. And one of them was we cast this unknown actor at the time to play one of the love interests of the girls on the sitcom called George Clooney. And he asked me out for coffee and I said, no. I can remember exactly what I said to him. I'm like, I'm a writer. I don't go out with actors. You put other people's words in your mouth when you never know where they've been. Can you believe it?
4: I know that you know him and Amal.
3: Yes.
4: Nara. What does he remember that fondly?
3: Tragically, no, which is even more embarrassing. I mean, what happened is that I was married to a human rights lawyer for 28 years, Jeff Robertson, a brilliant guy, and he took on a junior called Amal, who obviously married George. And so they used to come for dinner all the time. And let me tell you, when he comes for dinner, he clears the table and stacks the dishwasher, which is foreplay for all females. And I did say to him once, well, when Jeff and Amal are off, you know, in some fungal jungle, liberating the world's underdogs from their kennels, I will be there to comfort you. That's the kind of self-sacrificing girl I am, right? So, yeah, it's funny how life works out.
4: You moved to London in the late 80s.
3: Yeah.
4: Was that because you'd met Jeffrey?
3: Mm-hmm. And did you know who he was going out with at the time? Nigella.
4: Ugh.
3: He broke
4: up. Did you steal Nigella's boyfriend?
3: Well, he broke up with her for me and I can't cook. I use my smoke alarm as a timer. But I think he came to regret that too. But it was pretty awful. I mean, what was it like for you when you arrived here?
4: Oh, I knew nothing. I mean, it's very, trying to make a cultural shift, I think, is a problem. And for you, I mean, you were doing it 3 ways because you were sort of living between Australia, the US and the UK.
3: Yeah.
4: How did that shape the voice that you write in, do you think?
3: Well, I think I've just always been a bit of an outsider looking in, which I suppose all writers are a bit like that. So I just decided to go into Margaret Mead mode and look at the British anthropologically, and the Americans too, you know, but the British were fascinated me because, you know, they're so opposite to Australia where we're very egalitarian. And I couldn't believe that even here, the letters travel first and second class. And I was like, what, do the first class letters get a little in-flight movie and a paper parasol cocktail on the way or whatever? And the upper class, I was just intrigued by them. the way they prefer their dogs to their kids. You know, they keep their dogs at home and send their kids off to these high-class kennels called Eton and Harrow. I mean, that's child abuse to me. But they were pretty mean to me, I must say. Because Jeff was very famous and a very revered lawyer, they were sort of horrified that he'd chosen this kind of little scrubber from Cronulla, this little Aussie girl, as his partner. But we sort of landed in the middle, smack bang in the middle of the London sort of literati scene. And a lot of then in the 80s, a lot of those, particularly the guys, had been to Oxford for so long, they had ivy growing up the backs of their legs. And what they graduated in was advanced condescension, especially when it came to Australians. They saw us as the Irish of the Pacific, a kind of recessive gene, and they were so rude to me. It took me a while to work it out, because they don't actually speak English, that group. They speak euphemism. I don't know if you found this, but when they'd say to me, "Oh, you Australians, so refreshing," I thought, oh, they really like me. I didn't know that meant rack off, you loudmouth colonial nymphomaniac. And I'd be like, how dare they call me a loudmouth? Please, I have my standards, you know? And they were so rude. Like, I was at a Times Literary Supplement party once, and this very well-known critic was in a conversation, and I was trying to join in. They were ignoring me, of course. They were ignoring my witticisms. And then he said, at some stage, he said something was condescending, and he turned to me and said, "Condescending, it means talking down to." So it did upset me for a little while, but then I remember what Eleanor Roosevelt said, that great quote about how no one can make you feel inferior unless you let them. And I thought, I'm just going to let them. So when they would say awful things to me, I would just say, oh, that's such a bitchy line. I'm going to write that down and give it to a really horrible character in my next book. And I'd get my pen out and I would just write it down and humiliate them. And then I had another really good line too. When they try and make me feel, you know, lesser because of Australia's penal past, I'd tell them what my grandma said when I told her I was moving to London. She's like, oh, Kath, you can't possibly go and live in London. That's where all those terrible convicts come from. And they had absolutely no retort.
4: You write about all these different stages of life. So you start with sort of teenagehood, you go through and puberty. You've taken it all the way up to menopause. But of course, in the middle of that is motherhood.
3: Yes.
4: Tell me about that, because you've had quite a hard time.
3: Yeah, well, motherhood, good as nothing prepares you. And talk about women being second-class citizens. When you're a mother, you might as well be wearing the invisible man's bandages. You get seated down table at dinner parties. Nobody can be bothered talking to you. And that was a real feminist lesson. And it's so boring. No one tells you about this. Sometimes I was so bored doing creative things with Play-Doh, I could see my plants engaging in photosynthesis. You know, once I grew a yeast infection as a change of pace. And it was hard for me too, because my son was is autistic, and at that time he's 35 now. But then, if you got a diagnosis of autism, that was the A word that dragged you down into the dark. And I don't know if there's anyone. I hope there will be people listening who've got children or grandchildren or siblings on the spectrum. Autism is a lifelong neurological condition. Its chief characteristics are an inability to communicate, socialise, often chronic OCD and anxiety, but often also a very high IQ. And my own son, Jules, is like Wikipedia with a pulse on his subjects, and yet he can't get the right change from the corner store. You know, there's a real dichotomy in there, IQ. And you go through various stages. I think the first stage you go through is denial, where you bankrupt yourself seeing every medical expert in the country, you know. I hate to think how many doctors' children I've put through university. And then you go through a stage of feeling a bit sorry for yourself, where you probably drink a little bit too much Chardonnay, Cardonnay, as we call it in Australia. And then your guilt gland throbs and you think, is it something I ate? Is it something I drank? Was it that one glass of wine in the final trimester? If only I'd feng shuied my aura like Gwyneth Paltrow, an organic co, I'd be fine. And then eventually you just think, well, this is the little person I've been given and I've got to do my best by them. And he's taught me a lot. He's probably taught me to be more compassionate, to not judge people so readily, to think outside the neurotypical box. He's taught me that a label's just something really on the side of a jam jar, and that, you know, normals are sitting on a washing machine. And he's also taught me, I think, to find the funny side of it, you know? Because anyone who's raising a child on the spectrum knows they have no filter. They say whatever they're thinking, which means, you know, socially you sweat more than King Charles reading the Epstein files because you never know what he's going to say. And I can give you a funny example. I might have told you this before, Georgie, when I once took him to Downing Street for a charity event, and he was about 13, 14, and Tony Blair was Prime Minister. I said, "Oh, Jules, this is the Prime Minister, Tony Blair." And Jules said, "Oh, yes, you're the one my mother calls Tony blah, blah, blah." You know, and I'm going, "Who is this child? Why is he calling me mother?" You know, I couldn't have anything to say. So when I write about autism, which I've done in two books, The Boy Who Fell to Earth and Best Laid Plans, I do try and find the funny because, you know, if you can laugh at something, it's like strapping a giant shock absorber to your brain. Mm, mm. And people raising children on the spectrum or dealing with a sibling on the spectrum, whatever, to have a very dark sense of humour because it's what gets you through. So I do try and celebrate that.
4: Let's talk about siblings because, of course, your latest book is The Sisterhood Rules. Now, I know that you have a band of fabulous sisters.
3: I do. I've got three sensational sisters. My mother gave me the best gift imaginable. They're just like, it's like having a permanent sort of support cheerleading team. We all cheer each other on the whole time. And so much love and so much laughter. But I do have a lot of friends who have fallen out with their sibling. And it's heartbreaking. I mean, it's one of the worst ructions you could go through, you could experience in your life. And I think, you know, the world at the moment, there's no harmony, there's no unity. I think we all have to try and find some reconciliation in our own lives to put some good energy out in the world. And some of this book is set in Northern Ireland. And I thought, if the Catholics and the Protestants can find a way to live together and forgive each other, you know, the onus is on all of us to make a little bit of an effort. But it's not just about sisters, it's also about the sisterhood. Because women who aren't lucky enough to have biological sisters do have that amazing network of female friends. You know, and I always say your female friends like those, a big pair of those cotton pants, you know, that you buy in Marks and Spencers, they've got your ass covered. You know, they are the wind beneath your bingo wings. I mean, what would life be without your girlfriends? And if you fall out with a good female friend, that can be as painful as a divorce.
4: Oh, it's devastating.
3: Has it happened to you?
4: It has. But, I mean, luckily I think it then got reversed. But I remember those few years when we weren't speaking and I felt like I'd lost a part of myself.
3: Exactly. Exactly. So that's what this book is addressing. It's saying if you've lost someone. And in this novel, the two sisters fall out because one had an affair with the other one's husband. Which has happened to two people I know. It actually happened to Helen Garner, one of Australia's most famous writers.
4: And she's written about it a lot.
3: I haven't read what she's... I didn't want to read it because I was writing about something similar. But, you know, and can you think of a worse betrayal than that? So I wanted to address that. You know, when their mother goes missing, they're forced to come back together to try and find her. And I wanted to delve into how you can find reconciliation after such a dark betrayal. But the book is also about saying how much we need the sisterhood because the world is not getting better for women. I mean, our rights are slipping back everywhere. A woman born in America today has less rights than her grandmother. You know, so we've got the abortion bans in America. We've got the erasing of women in Afghanistan. We've got, in Iran, never has a haircut been so political. Mm. And in our own world, we've got upskirting and revenge porn and date rape and grooming and Andrew Tate and the manosphere. You know, so we've got to remember, though, that the sisterhood is powerful. If you think about the Me Too movement, that started with one tweet and it brought down Harvey Weinstein. So, you know, it's sobering to think that with the Epstein scandal, only one person is in prison and it's a woman. Not that she doesn't deserve to be there, but why has not one bloke been brought to account? So we need the sisterhood. We need each other. And we need to kind of, you know, get radical again and get angry and sort of storm the barricades. And we need men to join us. Because it's not going to get better until they come and fight our corner, which they don't do enough.
4: The book is about two sisters, but it's also about their mother. And what I loved about what you're saying about their mother is it isn't too late. She's out there. She's having glorious sex with a younger man. She's really having fun.
3: She's my favourite character, obviously. So when they go to, they think their mother's gone to a Dignitas clinic in Switzerland. And they go racing there to save her life. And they hear drums in the woods. And they think, oh, it's an end-of-life ritual. And they go dashing down through the woods. And there's their 69-year-old mother dancing naked around a fire pit with a 39-year-old alpine horn player. So the girls have to come back together to prove that he's a con man. But is he a con man? Why wouldn't a young man be attracted to this dynamic, fabulous female? She's a conductor, not a bus conductor, an orchestra conductor. And her motto, I mean, she's like, well, her motto is like adventure before dementia. Carpe the hell out of diem, because you never know what's coming. And she also thinks that, you know, women don't give up sex when they get old. They get old if they give up sex. Mm, mm. So her motto is never put off till tomorrow. Somebody you could be doing today.
4: There's a very strong idea in the book about never letting a man come between women.
3: Yes.
4: Where does that come from for you?
3: Never let a penis come between us. That's right. That should be the number one rule of the sisterhood. Well, I think husbands come and go, but your girlfriends are forever. Mm. So treasure them. You know, I always say that women are each other's human wonder bras, uplifting, supportive, making each other look bigger and better. Now, I would be totally flat without my female friends. You know, and I've got my wonder bra on today, as you can see. And it's called that because when you take it off, you wonder where the hell your breasts went. So never wonder where your female friends have gone. Let your cups runneth over with love for each other, because these are the relationships that sustain you. So that's what this book is about, just saying treasure your female friends and your sisters, and the sisterhood is powerful. And, yeah, support each other, like, encourage each other. Like, when you're at work, tell women, you know, you no longer want a man's seat on the bus. You want his seat on the board. Mm. Be a wing woman. Let's let women take over the world. I mean, let's say to men, look, you've had a good crack at it. Why don't you just go play golf, train spot, plane spot, do whatever boys do. Just give us a year. We couldn't possibly do a worse job. So, you know, and we just want men to start fighting our corner.
4: The novel is very funny, but it also does deal with real emotional damage. And I wonder, in your writing, where do you decide where the joke sits? What's the balance there? You're getting your point across, but you're doing it in an amusing way.
3: But women are funny. I mean, when you go on a girls' night out, you have to be hospitalised from hilarity. We use humour as a surviving and a coping mechanism. And it's not just me imagining that. You know, anthropologists say that women in all cultures on the planet laugh more often than men, especially in all female groups. Well, you know what we're laughing about? We're laughing about, you know, we're laughing about men. We're laughing about our biological, you know, trials, because God is a bloke. We know that. You know, from periods to pregnancy to stretching your birth canal the customary 5 kilometres to menopause to, mastitis, menopause, and then when everything goes quiet, you grow a beard. We know he's a bloke. So it's very bonding for women, all of these biological trials, and also the fact that we have to deal with men and how difficult the patriarchy is. So we laugh a lot. And if I've any gift at all as a writer, I think it's putting down on paper the way women talk when men aren't around, but also I think putting into words what they're thinking sometimes, but don't necessarily have the chutzpah to say out loud. And because I have got 3 sensational sisters and we talk about everything, it emboldens me to think that I do have an idea of what women are thinking. And I think women find my work, a little bit, they find it empowering and a bit liberating.
4: I would say that central to your work is joy.
3: Yes.
4: Where does that come from?
3: Well, joy builds resilience. And we've never needed resilience more in this patriarchal world. So when women are together, we find the fun and we find the funny. And it's important to do that. Like, a girl's night out is so much cheaper than a nervous breakdown. And when you are on a girl's night out, like, we laugh and laugh, and then suddenly we're all hugging and crying. You know, don't you find that? We strip off to our emotional undies in about 3.6 seconds. And it's a psychological striptease that reveals all. And I think our humour's quite different. I mean, male humour, my male friends are very funny, but they tend to sort of tell set jokes. And women never do that. Our humour's cathartic. It's self-deprecating. It's incredibly candid and confessional. And it's hilarious. So I just try and capture that. And I try and capture the joy, because we need to laugh, because it does build up your resistance and your resilience. But also, it's a bonding mechanism. It brings us closer together. Mm-hmm. So I do try and capture the joy, because there's a lot of joy to be had in the world, especially at this age. Because, see, I think women come into their true selves post-menopause. You know, I always say that life is in 2 acts. The trick is surviving the interval, which is the menopause. which is ghastly, you know, when you sweat so much you think the Gestapo are trying to get a confession out of you. But on the other side of that, it's the best time of a woman's life. No period cramps, no pregnancy scares. You've got all that tampon money to spend, you know, and the sex gets better. And I think it's because what makes good sex? Good sex is about being relaxed in your skin. At this age, women know what we want and we're not afraid to ask for it. So I think your orgasms get longer and stronger, and my girlfriends agree. I mean, I don't know whether I should do a little like probing in your direction on that topic. Her lips are sealed. Her all four lips are sealed right now.
4: but I am smiling widely.
3: She is. So, you know, there's so much to look forward to, and all you hear is doom and gloom about getting older for women. And I understand that too, because the sexist ageism is sewn into our psyche, sewn into our vernacular. You know, a man our age is bigged up as a silver fox, whereas we're dismissed as old bags, hags, crones. And the way I describe that to men when they don't agree with me, I say, have you ever been dismissed as mutton dressed as ram? No. We're told what we can wear, what we can't wear, constantly judged on our wrinkles, etc. I'm like, read between my lines. It's all there. You know, the books, the babies, the hours of fun-loving flirtation. So I try and resist all that cosmetic surgery and everything. And I just try and say to women, this is the best time of your life. So you're in your prime. Go forth and be fabulous and don't allow anyone to judge you. And I do think women, when you turn 50, you get a kind of, oh, fuck it, I'm 50 gene kicks in. Because women are brought up to be decorative and demure. We know from research that whenever a man and woman start talking at the same time, the woman always pulls back. But after 50, that as your estrogen drops a bit, that disappears. And you do get a bit more bolshy and bold and, you know, a bit more like a bloke. You know, you'll say what you're thinking. And it's totally liberating. But I'm not dismissing the sexism, as I said earlier, because I know that society tries to put us out to career pasture at that age, tries to hand us the cloak of invisibility, which I'm not just imagining. A few years ago, MI5 said they wanted to employ middle-aged women as spies because nobody sees us. But we have to fight back against that and you know, do something outrageous every day. Be loud. Swing off a chandelier with a toy boy between your teeth. Like, do not go quietly. And enjoy your female friends and take great sustenance from that and just laugh.
4: Kathy, what's next?
3: Well, next, I think it might be time to do a little sort of memoir while I can remember it. Or I suppose it should be a memoir, really. I've got a great title for it. Well, no, the publishers won't like it. While You're Down There. Because I think it works on so many levels.
4: It certainly does. Kathy Lett, thank you so much for coming on to talk to me. The Sisterhood Rules is published by Head of Zeus. It's out now. You've been listening to Meet the Writers. Thanks to the production team of Steph Chungu and Elliot Greenfield. And you can download this show and previous episodes from our website or wherever you get your podcasts. I'm Georgina Godwin. Thank you for listening.
0: Thank you, Georgina. That was Meet the Writers. We'll be turning to the cities that we love at the top of the hour. But right now, more music.
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0: A very warm welcome to the programme. If you're just tuning in, Laura Kramer here with you from Studio 4 in Zurich. Nothing but music for the rest of the hour now. Starting out with a track from France, this is Au Travers.

0: A Monocle Radio throwback there from Japan. 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
0: Welcome back. Jumping into the music now with a track from France. This is Chat dans la nuit.

0: Music from Lord Funk and more. It is almost 20:00 here in Zurich. We've got Tall Stories on the way next.
1: You are listening to Monocle Radio in association with Chanel Watches. Inspired by racing yachts, the J12 reconnects with its original inspiration and its original world, water. Both immensely soothing and peaceful, yet capable of unlimited strength. It is this breadth, balance, and singularity that define the intrinsic values of the first unisex sports watch by Chanel. A sensory icon designed to transcend horizons that has shaped the world of watchmaking for more than a quarter of a century. Chanel Watches, official timekeeper of Monocle Radio.
0: It's 2100 in Athens, 2000 here in Zurich, 1900 in London, and midday in Mexico City. That's the time on Monocle Radio, brought to you by Chanel Watches. Coming to you from Studio 4 here in our Zurich HQ, I'm Laura Kramer. Coming up on Monocle Radio, we'll be heading to a saltwater bathing spot in Vancouver on the latest edition of Tall Stories. Later on, we'll be joining Andrew Mueller for the Foreign Desk Explainer, all about who Russia's anti-war party is. And I'll also be playing you plenty of music along the way as well. That's all up ahead right here on Monocle Radio. And now it's time for Tall Stories.
2: As we continue our summer coverage here on Tall Stories, we head to North America today for a quick dip. On the edge of the bay, not far from downtown Vancouver, sits a public saltwater pool, which is wrestling with an uncertain future due to its desperate need for refurbishment. So, can anyone save this important piece of blue infrastructure? You're listening to Tall Stories, a Monocle production brought to you by the team behind The Urbanist. I'm Andrew Tuck. In this episode, Gregory Scruggs takes us to Vancouver's Kitsilano Pool.
3: By 7 a.m., there's already an eager queue waiting for the first swim of the day in Vancouver's Kitsilano Pool. The bunker-like entrance is nothing particularly beautiful, but what lies beyond the gate is an aquatic wonderland, the continent's longest outdoor pool at 137 meters, filled with salt water and nestled along a picturesque beach with mountain views. I join the early morning crowd, don my goggles and swim cap, and dive in. Swimming in Massive Kits Pool is free-flowing. There's a broad swath of blue marked by underwater arrows for each direction of travel, so swimmers are more like schools of fish, darting back and forth, than individuals confined to narrow lap lanes. At longer than a football pitch, each length feels like an eternity to my arms. And when I take a breath, I spy the waves lapping along English Bay and the coast mountains rising up behind the downtown skyline. It's the closest experience to open water swimming I've ever felt in a pool. And best of all, the water is kept at a delightful 25 degrees Celsius, some 10 degrees warmer than the chilly Pacific just beyond. For many, Kitsilano Pool is an iconic part of a Vancouver summer, a symbol of this sporty, laid-back city akin to the Icebergs Pool on Sydney's Bondi Beach. After I towel off, I catch up with Vancouverite Gail Studley.
4: It's a great kind of community vibe. It's where a lot of triathletes train for the early morning sessions, and I dabble triathlon, so it's a great way to kind of get that experience without having to always be in the ocean, which isn't always 100% great. My son used to swim here when he was little, and he was a competitive swimmer, and they used to come down and have like a swimathon where the kids would like have an hour and they'd have to swim as much as they could. And it was super competitive and very, very fun.
3: But for the passionate community of swimmers who call Kits their home pool, the outdoor swim season during Vancouver's brief but glorious summer is not one to take for granted.
5: There was a time where we thought that Kits Pool was not gonna open ever again.
3: That's Vancouver Mayor Ken Sim, speaking 2 years ago this month when the pool finally opened for the season, several months late. In January 2022, strong winds during high tide pushed a storm surge over the seawall and cracked the pool floor. Emergency repairs meant that the pool reopened only in August of that year. But the pool was leaking some 30,000 liters per hour, which municipal parks officials ultimately determined was unsustainable. After the 2023 season, they said the pool is at the end of its useful life and would not open at all the next year. Sim, who has feuded with the elected Parks Board during his tenure, insisted otherwise and enlisted pro bono support from a mining company who staunched the leaking sufficiently to reopen that August. Grand total, some $4 million in repairs. That's meant for happier swimmers all this summer and last, notwithstanding opening dates that have slipped from May to June and the persistence of a pandemic-era reservation system that has divided opinions. But the pool is unquestionably on borrowed time. First opened in 1931, Kitsilano Pool initially had a sandy bottom and trapped ocean water directly from English Bay, netting the occasional octopus and mud shark in the process. The showpiece aquatic destination hosted elite swimming races, touring Hawaiian divers, and even ski jumpers. In the 1960s, a concrete floor was installed and signaled the transformation of Kits into a more conventional pool. Following a complete rebuild in 1978, ocean water was no longer piped in directly. That's essentially the pool that sits there today. The vast concrete pool deck and aging locker rooms are hardly the stuff of romance, but the natural setting and generous length can't be beat. So that leaves Vancouver with a dilemma, outlined in a feasibility study released in May, just before the start of this summer's swimming season. Do they spend $40 million on repairs to eke out another decade and a half? Renovate the pool to the tune of $90 million and buy an estimated 30-year lifespan? Or spend the big bucks, upwards of $300 million, on a brand new pool farther inland from future storms, one that could potentially last 75 years, but also fundamentally change the pool, as generations have come to know it. With the outdoor swim season winding down and Vancouver's mayoral election race winding up, staking out a position on the future of Kitsilano Pool may end up a political talking point as hot button as housing affordability and public safety.
2: 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I'm Andrew Tuck. Goodbye, and thank you for listening, City Lovers.
0: Thank you, Andrew. That was Tall Stories. We've got more music on the way next.
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0: 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This is Fair Game. 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

0: A Monocle Radio classic there from Lord, that was Supercut. 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

0: That was a collaboration between Anita and Marina Sena. And that's it for me, Laura Kramer, here in Zurich. Thank you, as always, for joining me on Monocle Radio. Don't go anywhere, though. Andrew Mueller is on the way next with the Foreign Desk Explainer.
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0: Yet its greatest strength lies in its softness. Polished with diamond powder, it feels as smooth as silk against the skin. Combined with the Calibre 12.1 manufacturer movement, the exceptional material embodies all the expertise and cutting-edge technology of Chanel watchmaking. 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
1: It's 5 a.m. in Sydney, 2200 in Cairo, 2000 in London, and 1400 in Lima. That's the time on Monocle Radio, brought to you by Chanel Watches. Hello, I'm Fernando Augusto Pacheco here at Studio One Midori House. This hour we have the latest episode of the Foreign Desk Explainer. After that, great music from Illit to Carolina Deslandes. Stay tuned. This is the Foreign Desk Explainer.
2: Next month, Russians will vote in parliamentary elections. Up for grabs are all 450 seats of the State Duma, Russia's rubber stamp parody of the United States House of Representatives, the United Kingdom's House of Commons, or whatever lower house of a bicameral assembly you're having yourself. This election will be won, like every State Duma election this century, by the United Russia Party. Current chair, former Russian President Dmitry Medvedev, ultimate authority, current Russian President Vladimir Putin. Russian elections are not elections, as the word is understood in most ostensible democracies, i.e. contests in which the candidates pitch their ideas and themselves to the electorate, then await the judgment of their fellow citizens vis-à-vis who they'd prefer to be governed by. Russian elections are more like Christmas in most nominally Christian countries, i.e. a ritual which is generally observed, largely participated in with enthusiasm ranging from grudging acquiescence to irritable reluctance, and the philosophical underpinnings of which are seriously believed in by few. Anyway, as things stand, United Russia occupies 315 of the Duma's 450 seats, and 50 more are occupied by parties supportive of United Russia. Of the remaining 85, 10 are presently vacant, 18 are held by independents and the relative liberals of the New People Party, and 57 by the Communist Party. Where the big issue of the moment is concerned, the New People Party may not be exactly for the war in Ukraine, but are not volubly against it, and the Communist Party, in the noblest traditions of their ilk, are more interested in fighting with each other than in whoever Russia may happen to be fighting. It may therefore seem, or at least would seem, in an actual democracy, that there is a gap in the market for a party willing to make the case that it might be worth rethinking a war which has cost perhaps 1.5 million casualties, hundreds of billions of dollars, such international standing as Russia still possessed, and shows no sign of delivering a glorious victory, more than 4 years into what was supposed to have been a 72-hour operation, perhaps 96 hours if the traffic lights were against them. That gap was to have been filled by Yabloko, the only legal registered Russian political party which opposes the misadventure in Ukraine. As of a decision by Russia's Supreme Court earlier this week, however, such anti-war voters as there may be are out of options. Yabloko have been disqualified. We will get presently to the reasons for this, and they are worth sticking around for, especially for aficionados of absurd authoritarian overreach, seriously the kind of stuff which might have been scribbled out of a first draft by Nikolai Gogol as way too oversold to be effective satire. But first, some context, specifically some explanation vis-à-vis who Yabloko even are. Yabloko, it's Russian for apple, actually have quite a history. The party gestated in the early 1990s, in that giddy post-Cold War period when hope was afoot that Russia was going to get with the program and become another European democracy, that it would join the West rather than become the Wild West. Yabloko did have some electoral success during the 1990s, peaking in the Duma election of 1995, in which they won 45 seats. The 21st century, the hegemon of Vladimir Putin, has been less kind. A Yabloko deputy has not sat in the Duma since 2007. Yabloko have nevertheless kept dutifully turning up and plan to do so again this year for all the good it was likely to do them. They had already been subject to considerable official harassment. Some members had been preemptively banned from standing and deputy leader Maxim Kruglov sentenced to 7 years on the salt pile for social media posts criticizing Russia's conduct in Ukraine. Opinion polls had mostly placed Yabloko in the 1-2% range, though it's always hard to know how seriously to take opinion polling in Russia.
1: Good afternoon.
3: Hello, fellow citizen, whose address I clearly have. How do you intend to vote in the forthcoming charade, being staged to further entrench the rule of a man infamous for a vindictive attitude towards those who oppose him?
2: However, some Russian media reports, albeit reports in the kind of Russian media which can't base itself in Russia anymore, suggest that some more recent polling conducted since Ukrainian drones began incinerating Russian retail warehouses had put Yabloko at around 5 or 6%, i.e. over the threshold which might get them a seat or two in the Duma. Said reports further suggest a relationship between this modest uptick and Yabloko's picturesque disqualification. For Yabloko's ambitions, such as they may have been thwarted by another small party. Rodina, a faction of feral hyper-nationalists with one seat in the Duma, lodged a complaint that Yabloko supported the international LGBT movement, whatever that even is, and seriously, that Yabloko party patriarch Grigory Yavlinsky was guilty of copyright infringement, including the charge that he had, in a recent interview, quoted the title of the Soviet standard May There Always Be Sunshine, composed circa 1962 by Arkady Ostrovsky and Lev Oshenin, kind of the Burt Bacharach and Hal David of the USSR, and a hit for Tamara Miansarova, among others. If it's any help to the lawyers preparing Yabloko's appeal, here is President Putin infringing the copyright of another song called The Girls Are Standing.
4: Мы с вами демографические вопросы обсуждаем регулярно. 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У нас сейчас как раз не хватает женщин.
2: It's by Alexander Kolka and Kim Rizhov, sort of the Carole King and Jerry Goffin of the USSR, and a hit circa 1966 for Maria Pakomenko. That the grounds for the disqualification of Yabloko are patently absurd is, of course, part of the point. Authoritarians of all kinds understand that little defeats the spirit of people, like nonsense dressed up as seriousness. For Monocle Radio, I'm Andrew Muller.
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After.

0: Regardez-moi by Kungs makes me want to dance this Saturday night here in London. We'll be right back with Vagabond.
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0: the way it goes. My therapist told me that I should tell you the truth, and you're still angry. So sometimes I feel like I still should have lied. I tell you the truth because I care, but I also lie to you because I care. But if I tell you the truth, I guess I can sleep better at night. But then it looks like I don't care because I'm telling you the truth. I mean, I guess I'm just not a... Everybody hates when they get to that part when they realize that I don't want to tell you I don't care, but if it seems like I don't care, it doesn't mean I don't care. It just looks like I don't care. Because my emotions have been sanded off. I live in LA, sweetie. What do you expect?
1: Monocle. Keeping an eye and an ear on the world.

0: Great Italian singer there, Annalisa Esibizionista. Up next, it's The Urbanist.
1: You are listening to Monocle Radio in association with Chanel Watches. The strength of the Caliber 12.1 manufacture movement lies in its uncompromising robustness. Yet it is the infinite smoothness with which it delivers the seconds that guarantees the J12's flawless chronometric precision. Visible behind is a perfectly circular oscillating weight and 191 meticulously assembled components reflecting the prowess of the Caliber 12.1, the embodiment of Chanel's watchmaking excellence with understated strength. Chanel Watches, official timekeeper of Monocle Radio.
0: It's 6 a.m. in Sydney, 2300 in Cairo,

0: 100 in London and 1500 in Lima. That's the time on Monaco Radio, brought to you by Chanel Watches. Hello, I'm Fernando Augusto Pacheco here at Studio Amidori House. This hour, Andrew Turk is hosting The Urbanist. After that, I'm back with great music from Chloe Kisha to Tapioca. Stay tuned. This is The Urbanist.
1: Women's needs must be taken into account in an urban planning perspective right at the very beginning of any new project or a redevelopment of an existing project. To understand that, it just opens the city up in all these incredible and intersectional ways.
2: What are the building blocks for creating the cities that we want to see in the future? This is The Urbanist, Monaco's programme all about the cities we live in, and I'm your host, Andrew Tuck. This week, we speak to the author behind a new book, How to Build a City, Journeys into the Urban Future, to look at examples from around the world that we can use when planning the cities of tomorrow. Then we focus on one building block that we firmly believe makes for a better city, swimmable urban waterways, as we attend the Swimmable Cities European Forum in Basel. That's all ahead, right here on The Urbanist, with me, Andrew Tuck. What are some of the universal lessons we can take in order to build better cities? That question is at the heart of the recent book from journalist and author Gabriella Bennett, titled How to Build a City, Journeys into the Urban Future. Well, Gabriella joined me recently to explore the examples contained within the book, which stops off everywhere from the Arctic Circle to Tokyo and Scotland. And I began by asking Gabriella to explain a little bit about the premise of the book and how it's structured.
1: Well, I took the book sort of section by section. First of all, I divided it into three guiding principles, really, that allow us to think about rebuilding. So I started with war, so rebuilding for peace, and then climate catastrophe, rebuilding for planet. And then at the end was my social predicament section, so rebuilding for people. So within those sections, I looked at particular emergencies, and then I tried to think about where in the world that emergency was most acute. So when I started, for instance, writing about war, this idea of post-war and what it means to build post-war, you know, that felt very clearly like it had to be Glenrothes, my hometown, where this all began. Then I looked at a place, you know, a city in the world where war might still be spooling on, but the rebuild effort was happening, and what that means symbolically, but also what it means in kind of a survival sense. So Ukraine was always somewhere that I'd wanted to visit, wanted to do some reporting in, and that opportunity came up to go to Ukraine with a friend of mine who's been covering Russia's full-scale invasion there since 2020. So we went together. Other places, yeah, so I went to Kiruna in the Arctic Circle, so very northern Sweden, to look at what extraction and resource city means in the age of climate crisis. So this is a city that has been moved on the back of trailers and building by building to a new location because the mine at the top of the city has extracted iron ore so intensively that subsidence has completely wrecked the old city. And this idea of progress came to mind. You know, what does it mean for a city to evolve and adapt, and who gets left behind? Because ultimately progress doesn't mean the same thing for everybody. So what grouped all these locations, it became clear quite early on, was extremity. I'm drawn and I'm attracted to places that are very extreme, places that really tell a story right at one end of the spectrum. But then within the chapters that these cities are in, I look at other places, perhaps not quite as extreme, but maybe tell other parts of the story to try and give this overall picture of what this particular crisis means for a city.
3: Well, let's start with maybe something which isn't on the scale of a giant war or a collapsing city, but actually about a social shift. I was really interested to read your chapter on Vienna, a city that always does well in Monaco's quality of life rankings. And it touched on something that we've been doing some interviews recently about, which is how women get to shape cities and how cities are shaped to reflect the lives of women and children. We've done quite a lot of reports, for example, in Bratislava, where they have an amazing program called Put Children First, which it looks at how you take every urban planning decision if you put women and children at the center of the decision-making process. And you found something fascinating in Vienna, I think. You seemed to find a city where it genuinely delivered on this idea, and kind of effortlessly. You say at one point, a feminist city is a city where you don't have to think about being a woman. It's just adapted to you. Tell me what you liked about, or what appealed to you about Vienna.
1: I mean, you say it yourself, you know, a city where people can shape that city is a very powerful tool. Self-determinism is a really important and powerful tool for people. And it's interesting, you know, I do think it feels like a very effortless place for women, but it's important to note that it hasn't always been an effortless place for women. And it's only by the extreme effort of some women in the mid-80s in Vienna, two women who hosted a photography exhibition drawing attention to the plight of women moving through the city and how those journeys that a woman made are fundamentally different from a man's because a woman simply uses the city in a different way. And looking at this photography exhibition, you know, it was quite a stark reminder of the fact that on average, a woman will spend more money traveling around the city. She has more care responsibility, unpaid care responsibilities, it's important to add. She will spend more kind of energy, effort, money, all these things that a man won't have to think about because his, just kind of speaking in typical terms, his more conventional journey will be to get from A to B, but a woman will most likely go from A to C to J to D to B. So my user experience, if you like, which is kind of a jargony term, but what I felt moving around Vienna is that it felt very instinctive to me. It felt like a place that I felt at home in a way, which is very odd because I'd never been before. And I'm always aware that as a reporter, as a writer, my experience of these cities can only really be one thing, which is why it's very important to me to interview as many people as possible. So traveling through Vienna, I went to visit a woman who helped to build with a number of other tenants, social housing tenants, a feminist co-housing block. And with her colleagues or, you know, fellow residents, both, I suppose, she had built this incredible block of flats. An architect had designed it and a contractor had built it, obviously, but they had designed it based on exactly what they needed this block to be. So they had a common room that doubled as a yoga space and a place where they did their AGM every year and a terrace. And downstairs, there was a utility laundry space where if your washing machine broke, you could come down and use it so that you weren't having to traipse to the laundrette. All these small interventions so that home can just be home. It doesn't have to be a place to host a kind of cramped yoga studio. If you can build all these things into the building itself, home can just be a place to go to retreat. And there's something very powerful about being handed that back and making home work for you. I mean, this is something quite particular to Vienna because of their planning laws, but it all really started and was crystallized by this movement in the 80s, by these two women who ended up, after this photography exhibition, founding a part of the council in Vienna that allowed this gender mainstreaming approach to happen. So this idea formalized, I suppose, that women move through the city differently and therefore women's needs must be taken into account in an urban planning perspective right at the very beginning of any new project or a redevelopment of an existing project. So to understand that, it just opens the city up in all these incredible and intersectional ways. I found it really powerful. I found the testimony of my interviewees in Vienna incredibly powerful.
3: Well, let's return to the story that's connected to climate and to resources, which is Kiruna in Sweden. Famously a city that has had to sort of pack up and literally move buildings to a safer site because of the mining that went on there. And some really interesting images in there, you know, about the Sami people who had lived there, traditionally nomadic, almost watching, strangely, this non-Sami built city being forced to be nomadic as well and shift and move. And you talk there about there being no winners, actually, in Kiruna. It's a strange tale. What was your feeling about it as a place of resilience, or did you find it to be a place a bit depressing in what was forced upon it?
1: It's a really interesting question, Andrew, and it's one that I grappled with when I went. So as a reporter, I try to go to a place without any preconceived ideas. I try to be as open as possible, but you do your homework and you do your initial research. And of course, you do have some ideas, but I wanted to go and find a hopeful story like I do anywhere I go. I'm quite a hopeful person anyway, but my journalism is always quite solutions based. I try to tell the story accurately and truthfully, but I try not to go to do a hatchet job. What was interesting in Kirino is that the story I thought I was going to do, which was about the incredible feat of engineering of transporting this 600-ton church on the back of a trailer, you know, 5 kilometers down the road, was not the story that I ended up taking away and really thinking about and interrogating. It felt to me like a smokescreen for these deeper, more troublesome issues going on, which was, as you mentioned, particularly focused around the Sami people. So a semi-nomadic people that live in and around various parts of Scandinavia, but in particular in Kiruna, whose ways of living, of working, were being so imperiled by LKAB, Sweden's state-owned mine, who owns the big mine at the top of the city. So the new iron ore that they want to mine from the city is right in the way of these herding routes of the Sami's reindeers. So to keep extracting resources, it hugely imperils, I mean, we can say it destroys a nomadic or semi-nomadic indigenous way of life. And that part of the story only really appeared to me when I got to Kiruna. I watched the church walk. I kind of enjoyed the spectacle, you know, and I was probably taking along with it. But then I started really probing, asking questions of not just, you know, the very kind of PR savvy LKAB mine and the city itself, but the people behind the scenes. And another story emerged of these incredibly marginalized voices that were getting smaller and smaller all the time because their idea of progress, shall we say, was not compatible with the mines and their route to the future, which, as you say, this kind of grim, weird contradiction. And that this is a tribe that also moves, who knows what it is to physically move from place to place. And now Kiruna as a city is having to do this. So it seemed like a perfect opportunity for a formal alliance. And yet, from my perspective and from the perspective of the interviewees that I spoke to from the Sami community, they were not being listened to. Their thoughts and their kind of concerns and these really grave concerns were being overlooked. And it was a question that I kind of talk about in the book. What happens here when these two routes to the future are not compatible? Who gets to do their thing? So it was really very eye-opening, very thought-provoking. I ripped up the chapter, I'll be honest with you, Andrew. I wrote one chapter and then I realized that I had to write more about the Sami and this way of life that was being imperiled. So it has a very different ending, that chapter, than what I expected. But it really proves that you have to get out and go and do the reporting in the place itself. Boots on the ground reporting is still so incredibly important.
3: It was fascinating how many people didn't want to be part of some tourist spectacle of the church being moved, for example.
1: And not even, you know, folk that are from the Sami community, but people from the city itself. It really felt very split to me. People who were so angry that all this money was going into a 37 million euro church move and hadn't been put into the hospital. This to a city hospital where you can't give birth because it's not funded properly enough. It doesn't have those resources. So it's really letting its people down in so many troubling ways.
3: We'll end with a different case study, as it were, because when you went to Ukraine, now most people would imagine there you'd come back with a similar story of maybe woe and depression and things going wrong. But instead, again and again, you found these moments of generosity, of optimism, of hope. And in the midst of war, which I've, in Ukrainians I've met and people we've spoken to for this programme, you're always like struck by people like, we're building a new project while the war is going on. We're being bombed, but we're building afresh. And we're trying to do things in a way that is right for us. Because again, what's fascinating is it's easy to say, okay, that building's bombed, but we'll put something new up there. But who lived there before? What memories are in that soil? And it's a complicated business rebuilding. But again, can we look at this notion of generosity in that process?
1: Absolutely. I mean, I was blown away by the sense of generosity, thoughtfulness, critical thinking, abundance of just interesting thought, clarity of thought from the Ukrainian architecture and design community and, you know, engaged residents and individuals. This is a place that is still very much in the middle of a war, if you like, yeah, Russia's war, but which is emerging with these really fascinating ideas, very, in some cases, modest ideas, very realistic ideas about how it wants to rebuild and is already rebuilding, you know, thinking about things like economic pressures and intellectual pressures. You know, lots of Ukraine's design and architecture community has left the country. And so there are all these kind of shifts and adaptations that are having to be made. But one of my first stops when I got to Lviv was going to visit the Kharkiv School of Architecture, which moved from Kharkiv in the east to western Ukraine to Lviv at the start of the full-scale invasion, and whose undergrad students are embarking on the biggest and most, you know, meaningful projects of their lives because they are helping to shape their country's rebuild. So they are learning about how to rebuild by looking at other post-war cities around the world, places that have been bombed in the Second World War, the First World War, and have rebuilt. But they are also, and this is crucial, the self-determination thing I was talking about earlier, they are adding their own very specifically Ukrainian inflection. They're making sure that this rebuild has to be by Ukrainians for Ukrainians. Only Ukrainians know deeply their land, their relationship to their land, their buildings, their cities. And some really astonishing projects are coming out, projects that are kind of allowing veterans to live better, accessible housing, but done in ways that are really beautiful and inspiring and hopeful. There are just really incredible things coming out of this country. And I felt very much this was a reflection of a very particular personality trait I found in so many Ukrainians, which was just deep generosity. I was sort of floored by this idea of gift giving being such a beautiful and important part of the culture. But I also think that generosity spills into its rebuild effort, in that rebuilding is this act of trust and hope in tomorrow. It kind of floored me every time.
2: And my thanks there to Gabriella Bennett for joining us here on The Urbanist. One of the points we here at The Urbanist believe should be high on the list for how to build a city is access to swimmable waterways. And we have been keeping our eye on the global initiative Swimmable Cities for some time now, helping to amplify their message that good, swimmable, blue infrastructure can improve everything from livability to climate resilience and also equality. Last year, The Urbanist attended the Swimmable Cities Summit in Rotterdam, and this year, the organisation's first European forum took place in Basel. We sent Carlos Rebello along to the forum to speak to some of the people and organisations that are diving into the Swimmable Cities idea headfirst.
4: It's no secret that proximity to water enhances residents' well-being, helps cool down temperatures, and makes for a more resilient city. So should swimmability be the next metric that defines quality of life? That was the impetus behind the Swimmable Cities Europe Forum, which gathered practitioners, activists, and city leaders in Basel this week. The meeting coincided with the annual Rhine Swim, which this year saw over 4,000 people float down the Rhine River to mark the occasion. Konradin Kramer is the mayor of Basel, and I asked him about his city's relationship with water.
5: Swimmability for Basel means that our river Rhine, who runs through the middle of the city, is not something that separates people or parts of the city, but something that connects, that is free and open for everyone 24 hours. Basically, you shouldn't swim in the middle of the night, but you could. And that is something that enhances the quality of life in our city. That is something that makes the city more attractive. And that's the case now. If you ask people why they're living and working in Basel, astonishingly often they mention the River Rhine.
6: We had the Rhine Swim yesterday, and it was incredible to witness people of all generations just swimming together. Water has this incredible power to be a leveler as well for the community.
5: Absolutely. There is no membership, there is no entry fee, there are no opening hours. The water is there, it's free for everyone, all you need is some swimming wear. I mean, this sounds easier than it is, because still, you have to make it easy and accessible, and that means you have to have entry and exit points where you can go in an easy way, in an also dignified way. You have to build the infrastructure around so that people can approach the river. So it's a little bit more than it takes, but once a city has done that investment, it really pays out, because then you have an accessible, democratic river, a strong symbol for an open, accessible city.
6: But it's interesting when you mention infrastructure there, because one of the noticeable things is that you don't have lifeguards. And this kind of goes to that notion of trust that you have in society, that everyone is kind of, you know, you trust people to keep themselves and others safe, which I think speaks to a broader point about the community that you have here in Basel.
5: Yes, it's not a protected area. It's still a natural river. And you couldn't even protect it with lifeguards. It would be impossible. So people are responsible for themselves, but they take this responsibility very serious, because it's also a sign of freedom. If you don't have to enter in a swimming pool, being protected and also watched by a lifeguard, no, in the River Rhine, you can be on your own, but you're also part of the community of swimmers. And in fact, you're never alone in the River Rhine in Basel.
6: And I've been told that actually a lot of meetings and catching ups happen when you're floating down the river.
5: Yes, people are chatting because, you know, you don't have to actively swim. You just go with the flow and you can watch the beautiful old town from the river. You can chat with your co-swimmers. It's really something very sociable. And I think that's also one reason why people love it.
6: I want to also bring up another thing that's related to swimmability, but in a different way, which I find just so fantastic. We know that cities around the world, but particularly in Europe this summer, have been facing extreme heat. But you also have a different way of cooling down here in Basel, which is public fountains. People can actually dip in public fountains.
5: Yeah.
6: Basically, if you see a body of water in Basel, you can take it.
5: That's exactly the case. People in Basel, if they see water, they jump into it directly. Yes, we have a lot of fountain, very old fountains, which used to be important for the drinking water in the city. Nowadays, they're more important as a refreshment. And we decided in the city that it is allowed to jump into those fountains for children, but also for adults. And it is used very widely. People don't swim in the fountains, of course, but they're sitting there drinking chatting together. It's less active than being in the River Rhine, but it's another way of cooling down very easily in the middle of a heated city.
4: Well, soon Basel residents will have yet another way to keep cool. Nearby, the Christoph Merian Foundation has an exciting new project on the way, Gleispool, or Railway Track Pool, which is transforming a decommissioned railway ramp into a new 170-meter-long natural swimming pool. I caught up with the foundation's project manager, Matthias Sigrist, and with the architect, Lucas Stadelmann, from Malheur and Fortuna. Lucas started by describing the project.
7: It's an unused urban train track sitting in a ramp, which kind of connects the public infrastructure to an industrial site. And that train track stands still since about 5 years, I would say. And since about that time, we've developed the idea to repurpose it into a public swimming pool.
6: What have been some of the main challenges when approaching a project like this? Because you're taking a piece of urban infrastructure that just sat idle for a while.
7: Well, after a while, we figured out that, well, there are quite a lot of problems, but the infrastructure itself offers quite a lot of solutions as well, which is kind of what makes the project for us very beautiful to work on. So say, for example, at the beginning, we thought, well, an existing concrete ramp might not be good to repurpose, but now we figured out it's actually quite solid. It is actually quite easy to add the foil on the outside and just fill it with water. What made it more challenging for us on the while was that we set ourselves the goal to not just stop there with reuse and repurposing, but that we said we're going to try to keep as much of it as possible, as long as possible. And that set ourselves a goal that we also shared with the Christoph Merian Stiftung, who kind of supported us on that journey to actually take that idea to the extreme. So that means the tracks that are currently inside the ramp are not going to be demolished. We take them out, we place them next to the pool and put the pier on it where the wooden planks are, where people are going to lie in the future. So basically you find problems on the way. For example, what are we going to do with all the tracks in there? And then that kind of turns into a solution ultimately, which is kind of too beautiful to say, if you have the support to actually think through these ideas until the end, which we had luckily for the last 4 or 5 years.
6: We've been talking a lot here today about how water and proximity to water, be it a natural body of water or a swimming pool, can really enhance people's quality of life. That's the hope here with this project, right?
8: Yeah, it is. At the end, we're going to develop this site, the Gleispool. We're going to transform in the next years and decades into a mixed-use urban site. So this project is one of the first things we're going to do. It's like an engine of development. This is the reason that the Christoph Merian Foundation said, yeah, this is the right things to do on the right time.
7: This Monday, the tracks were removed for the first time, and I had some tears in my eyes thinking about where we started 5 years ago, kind of presenting the ideas and now thinking about it, that in a year people might actually swim in it. I had some conversations with people who are already self-organizing in like WhatsApp chats and like open water swimmers who want to go train there, or people who kind of already said to us, oh, they can't wait for it. They live around the corner and they just want to go swim. And that is quite an emotional moment, to be honest, and then to kind of see how people integrate it into their day-to-day life. That will be very beautiful.
4: But forums like this are all about sharing knowledge and best practices, and also to engage with partners from different parts of the world. One of the other leaders in attendance was Ryan Sorensen, the mayor of Sheboygan in the United States, who described how water has shaped his city.
9: Our history is defined by water. We are on the shores of Lake Michigan, but we also have a river. And our river really helped jumpstart our local economy eons ago when it was trading on the Great Lakes, lumber, furs, whatever it was, grains. It helped shape Great Lakes shipping way back when. Today, it's really part of our economy from a tourism perspective. While manufacturing is our bread and butter, tourism has seen a magnificent increase in our community, from sailing to surfing to fishing. Water recreation has really been driving our economy, and our proximity to water helps shape not only our community's identity, it helps build a stronger quality of life.
6: It's interesting to hear you describe Sheboygan's historic relationship with water, how it then helped develop the city, and how it is doing the same now in a very different way. Tell me more about the impact that, you know, the proximity to water and swimmability has in Sheboygan's quality of life and for residents and for visitors alike.
9: Yeah, so Sheboygan has been named one of the best places to raise a family, best places to retire. So all spectrums of life in every single article that we're mentioned in when it comes to our quality of life relates to our proximity to water. We have the most publicly accessible beaches for any city in the state of Wisconsin. So when you're older and you want to relax and unwind, you go to the beach. When you have younger kiddos, you want to go to the beach and enjoy the waterfront as well, too. So about a decade ago, working with many other partners at the county level, the state and the federal government, we dredged and cleaned up our river. It helped really kind of bring new life to our waterfront. Now we have businesses growing. We are cleaning up brownfield sites along the riverfront. We're seeing more housing. We're seeing more local businesses grow. We're seeing more folks now going fishing and boating and kayaking on our riverfront, which they might have not done more than a decade ago. So it's rejuvenated the upriver aspect of our waterfront as well, too, and its broader community together.
6: The geographic location of where Sheboygan is extremely interesting because, of course, the proximity to the Great Lakes, that must present a set of challenges, too.
9: Yes, of course. And I think as the climate crisis continues throughout the country, the Midwest and the Great Lakes region specifically is going to be a climate haven. You know, so I think we have to be proactive and think about the future, about what that means to protect our climate, to protect our waterfront, to protect our natural resources as well. So a thing that we're doing in Sheboygan is we're integrating a lot of these initiatives into our planning documents, into our comprehensive planning, into our zoning code, thinking about how do we better redesign streets? How do we better think about urban planning and housing designs as well, too. So really thinking at a holistic approach down the long-term vision of how we can protect our climate, both on water and off water.
4: Now, the city of Vienna has long had a swimming and bathing tradition, but for grassroots organizations like the Danube Swimming Association, there's more work to be done, as co-founder Anna Mamladze-Dietering explained.
10: The Danube is where we live at in Vienna, but actually, more precisely, the inner city is built at the Danube Canal. So it's a 17-kilometer long pristine water that looks a bit murky because it brings sediments with it, but also there are many urban legends connected with it. So people that have grown up in Vienna sometimes say, yeah, it's too dirty, I don't want to go in there. But that's why four outsiders coming to Vienna had a totally different, fresh perspective on it. We were studying at Applied Arts University that was just 5 minutes away from the canal, and we just asked ourselves, why is this not swimmable? Why is this not accessible? How so that I have to take a 50-minute public transportation route to bathing site? Why cannot we just use the canal that's within 15 minutes walking distance for most people living and working in the center? So that's what we've been doing since 2020, and we are really connecting with the idea of this 15-minute city to also have swim sites really accessible and within your walking distance for everybody in Vienna. So that's what we are trying to do with normalizing swimming in the Danube Canal.
6: Now, I know that you have quite an exciting event planned that hopes to bring awareness to all of this and what the Danube Canal could be. Tell me a bit more about that.
10: Yeah, it's called Schwimmparade in German, 29th of August, Saturday. And this year it will be the third edition of this big jump event, basically, that it's not only a lifestyle event, but also a bit of a political soft disobedience act, as we call it, because it's allowed to swim in the canal, but it is not an official spot. So you have to navigate a bit of a gray zone while doing that. And on this day, it's a perfect opportunity for skeptics, but also people that perhaps have real reservations, just having fear of a current. So it will be all very well organized and kind of a safer space for those that want to make that first jump into the river.
4: For Monocle in Basel, I'm Carlotta Rabello.
2: And that's all for this week's episode of The Urbanist. You can follow us for new editions of the show every week. And you can subscribe to Monocle magazine for reports on all things design, architecture and urbanism too. 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This episode of The Urbanist, well, it was produced and edited by David Stevens. I'm Andrew Tuck. Goodbye. And thank you for listening, city lovers.

0: 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We'll be right back with more music.
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0: squeezing right. I've been a handful, but now I got it right. I'd be a damn fool if I didn't recognize. I got a keeper, so I should keep it tight. I got a main squeeze, so I better squeeze it right. You got the juice.
1: 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We'll be right back.
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0: A beautiful voice from Brazil there, Caroline Alves, Something's Wrong. We'll be right back with the Foreign Desk.
1: You're listening to Monocle Radio in association with Chanel Watches. Inspired by racing yachts, the J12 reconnects with its original inspiration and its original world, water. Both immensely soothing and peaceful, yet capable of unlimited strength. It is this breadth, balance, and singularity that define the intrinsic values of the first unisex sports watch by Chanel. A sensory icon designed to transcend horizons that has shaped the world of watchmaking for more than a quarter of a century. Chanel Watches, official timekeeper of Monocle Radio.
0: It's 7 a.m. in Sydney, midnight in Cairo, 2200 in London, and 1600 in Lima. That's the time on Monocle Radio, brought to you by Chanel Watches. Hello, I'm Fernando Augusto Pacheco here at Studio One Midori House. This hour we have the latest episode of The Foreign Desk. Great music by Munia, we have Tara and Erica de Cassier. Stay tuned.

0: This is the Foreign Desk.
1: In October 2008, Illinois Senator Barack Obama, the Democratic Party's nominee for the presidency of the United States, spoke at a fundraising concert in New York City. "Do not," he cautioned his audience, "underestimate the capacity of Democrats to snatch defeat from the jaws of victory. Do not underestimate our ability to screw it up." As events would shortly demonstrate, and re-demonstrate in 2012, Obama did know something about winning national elections for the Democratic Party. In three presidential elections since, however, the Democrats have either lost or nearly lost to a man Obama described as uniquely unqualified to serve as commander-in-chief. The Democratic Party faces its next major national test in November, in midterm elections. This week, primaries in six states offered a mixed picture of the party's eternal struggle for primacy between its progressive and centrist wings. The personalities and the issues change, but the parameters are constant. The progressives think the centrists are pusillanimous, ineffectual compromisers who'll do nothing with power. The centrists think the progressives are sanctimonious posturing kooks who'll never win it. Both sides emerge from this week's primaries with reasons to celebrate and reasons to worry. In Michigan's Senate primary, rumbustious left-winger Abdul El-Sayed defeated establishment Congresswoman Haley Stevens. In Connecticut, 78-year-old 14-term centrist Congressman John Larson was beaten by more progressive former Hartford Mayor Luke Bronin, a little over half his age. There is inevitably a generational aspect to this. In Wisconsin, out-and-proud Democratic Socialist Francesca Hong, widely assumed to be cruising to victory in the gubernatorial primary, lost narrowly to David Crowley, a solid middle-of-the-roader. Is the Democratic Party on the verge of reassembling its circular firing squad? How big is the difference between winning a primary and winning an election? And how close are we to understanding who or what might win back the White House? This is the Foreign Desk.
2: At this moment in time, both wings of the party can walk away from this primary season saying that they've had serious victories.
3: We're looking for bold, aggressive centrists. We're not looking for mushy middle moderates.
4: Right now, we're in a Republican trifecta, and the people that led us there were the very same corporate Democrats and establishment who are fear-mongering about the left and socialism.
1: You're listening to The Foreign Desk with me, Andrew Muller. Our first guest is Holly Otterbein, senior politics reporter covering the Democrats for Axios. Holly, first of all, let's think in particular about the most recent bunch of primaries we've had. Which wing of the Democratic Party do you think will be happiest with how they went?
2: You know, it's been an even draw, is the honest truth. They have had, both sides of the Democratic Party have had significant wins throughout this primary season. You even just saw it in these last two really high-profile primaries in the Midwest. In the Wisconsin governor's race that was this week, you had a pure progressive versus moderate matchup, and the moderate wins by 0.5 percentage points. Mm-hmm. Last week in the Michigan Senate race, again, pure progressive versus moderate matchup, and the progressive wins by one single point. So it seems to me that the two wings of the party almost are completely equal in terms of their power at this point. Obviously, one is insurgent and the other is sort of not. But at this moment in time, both wings of the party can walk away from this primary season saying that they've had serious victories. They've had losses as well. And both of them can kind of use this primary season as a talking point for why they think the party should carry their banner forward. It does not in any way resolve, I think, the civil war within the party over where Democrats should go from here.
1: We will be talking later in the show to other guests about the differences between those wings of the Democratic Party. But does it strike you that there is any meaningful overlap? Do the progressives and the centrists have anything in common beyond wishing somebody other than Donald Trump was president?
2: Sure, in a broad sense, they want to expand healthcare. They want to increase education funding. They want to protect civil rights. They want to defeat Trump. As you said, I think probably the thing that they share the most is wanting to defeat Trump and the Republicans. So like in broad strokes, yes, but there's obviously underneath of that a ton of disagreements.
1: Do those disagreements, though, strike you as fundamental to the future direction of the Democratic Party, or are they more the sort of self-indulgent doctrinaire quibbling, which is traditional among left-wing parties, not just in the United States, but pretty much anywhere there are left-wing parties?
2: Sure, sure. You guys know this very well. Yeah, I mean, there's definitely some of that. I mean, any left-wing party, as you said, has a lot of infighting, I think, these days and historically. But I think these are real substantive differences. To just take one example, you have the debate over Israel, right? Where the progressives are very anti-Israel and moderates are not. They still support Israel. Now, that being said, even the moderates are starting to move to the left on this issue in several cases. So the left is kind of pulling the party towards them in this regard. But especially at the beginning of this year, it was a clear contrast between those two sides on Israel. You know, take another example like healthcare. The progressive left wants Medicare for all, single-payer health care, expanding Medicare for all Americans. This is one of the most important parts of their policy platform. It really drives a lot of energy within the party, and the moderate wing of the party supports slower reforms, such as increasing Obamacare subsidies, sort of tinkering to try to improve things. But there are also these sort of larger things that are driving this debate as well, right? Age is one of them. Mm. In a lot of ways, this is a generational battle. Millennials and Gen Z tend to be more progressive. Moderates tend to be older.
1: I think there still is still among centrist Democrats this craving for respectable, sensible, grown-up bipartisan politics, whereas among the more progressive wing, you have a younger generation whose adult experience of politics has been defined by more than a decade of President Trump in public life, and they have become, I think we can say, accordingly rambunctious.
2: Yeah, I think that you totally hit the nail on the head. Progressives, as you said, and millennials have grown up with Trump and Gen Z as well. And I think in many ways they are imitating him. I mean, you know, they see him as a winner, for better or worse. And so Abdul El-Sayed, who just won his Michigan Senate primary, he's progressive. He does smack talk on the campaign trail that is very reminiscent of Trump. Like, it's clear that he is taking some of his notes from him. And so I do think that part of this is a stylistic difference among the generations. And I think even some moderate millennials, you know, appreciate that sort of more pugilistic tone.
1: Is it possible then that those older centrist Democrats yearning for a more seemly politics just need to understand that for the next little while, at least, while I guess the pendulum swings back, that's just not how politics is going to be conducted? That if you want to win an election against a Trumpist movement, you have to kind of get a bit Trumpist in response?
2: I mean, I think at least even more moderate millennials are making that case. I think people like Pete Buttigieg, I mean, even Kamala Harris, the former vice president, said the other day something to the effect of, we need to be willing to get pretty aggressive here. I forget exactly what her language was, but like, we need to be willing to fight dirty, essentially, right, is what she said. A very different message than, for instance, you know, Michelle Obama's old, when they go low, we go high thing, right? So I do think that like some of those more center-left voices in the party, particularly ones that are younger, are starting to make that case to the older moderates. And we'll see if they agree with that.
1: It is obviously just finally the midterms in November, which are the next big test. But one of the things they will be testing is what might be tolerable or indeed desirable in a Democratic nominee for president in 2028. In your conversations with Democrats from all sides of the party, do you sense any consensus developing not necessarily about exactly who that should be, but what kind of candidate that might be, what age group they should represent, what wing of the party they should represent, what part of the United States they should come from.
2: Absolutely not. There's no consensus whatsoever. there's 20, 30 some candidates that are or potential candidates that are out there making moves, and they are from all different parts of the country, different ages, different ideologies. Like, it's a clown car. It's just all over the place. So no, there is no consensus yet on that whatsoever. And that's what is going to make this 2028 primary really interesting, I think.
1: That was Holly Otterbein, senior politics reporter covering the Democrats for Axios. This is The Foreign Desk. You're listening to The Foreign Desk with me, Andrew Muller. Joining us now is Adam Frisch, Director of Electoral Programs and Finance Chair at the Welcome Party, a political action committee which supports centrist Democrats. Adam was a Democratic candidate for Congress himself in 2022 and 2024. Adam, first of all, right now, how would you characterize the schism between what we might think of as the progressive and establishment wings of the Democratic Party?
3: The Republican Party had to manage in 2015-16 when Donald Trump came into a party that was used to George Bush and Mitt Romney and John McCain. It was a big mess and a blow up there. And the Democratic Party is going through it now. There is a battle right now, for sure, of what's going on here. I used to tell I'm a very, very conservative Democrat, to keep it. I'm on the 48-yard line of our American football field, if you will. And I used to say up to a year ago to my super liberal friends in the Democratic Party, hey, guys, we're all on the same train. We are in different cars. Let's agree, at least we need a longer train to get policies to win, to get policies that we think are better than the other team, if you will. And then about 6 months ago, I'm like, oh, boy, some of these people, I think they might need to be on a different track, or I need to be on a different track. And then there were some primaries here that happened in central New York City, where the DSA, the Democratic Socialist of America, really started to make their push following after the election of Mondani in New York City. And to some of these people, I'm telling my centrist friends, you know, when, to mix metaphors, Andrew, when arsonists show up at your tent, they're not looking to make it bigger. And we do have parts of our party, the DSA, some of the DSA crowd makes it very clear. They're not there to flip seats. They're not there to make the Democratic Party longer trained. They are there to push back against the Democratic Party.
1: But is the problem then, as you see it, that however long the train might get or however wide the tent might get, that you run the risk of, not for the first time in the Democratic Party's history, frightening off less committed, less interested floating voters in the election that actually counts?
3: You know, and that's fair comment. And in 2024, when Vice President Harris lost, there were two narratives that came out. And I think, and I'm going to speak for both sides, because I think it's both sides have owned them. The liberal progressives blamed Harris for not being liberal progressive enough, and that they stayed home. And the saying we have here is they stayed home on the couch, and they did not get off the couch to go vote for Harris. The centrists made the argument that's not true, and we are burdened with data that shows that it wasn't true. What happened was people that used to vote for us don't vote for us anymore. And that's what happened.
1: Is that not likelier a knock on the establishment wing of the Democrats than on the progressives? Because it is the establishment wing, you could argue, did fumble the 2024 presidential election.
3: The problem is it's a pitchfork moment across the world, not just the United States. I think there's been 35 elections across the world in the past 10 years or something, and every single one of them was throw the bums out. So it's a pitchfork moment, and the centrists, we don't have pitchfork personalities, and that's just a problem. The other leg, the second leg of a three-legged stool in my mind, is it's economic populism all day long, and that's just where we are. We centrists want to fix capitalism. We think the guardrails have been bad. 75% of the people that are working hard, are playing by the rules, are falling behind. And that's not just the United States phenomenon. That's happening in the UK. It's happening in Europe. It's happening in Asia. It's just happening. And those that are doing well, it's not just 17 billionaires. 25% of our country is doing very, very well. But we need to fix the guardrails of capitalism. but a growing amount of people want to blow up capitalism. And so there is this conversation, and now is not the time to say, hey, I'm here to tinker.
1: You're right to identify that this is a problem that both conservative and liberal centrists have had in recent decades, that no one really wants to listen to arguments in favor of careful incremental change, even if that's actually what's going to work. But doesn't all that sound like an admission that, rightly or wrongly, the centrist establishment part of the Democratic Party can't win at the moment?
3: Listen, the centrists are the only ones that have won historically, and I mean going back to recently. I'm not saying if you run as a centrist, you're guaranteed to win, but you are guaranteed to lose if you're running as a super lefty or super progressive in the districts and the states that matter. Let's remind everyone, Andrew, we have 50 states in the country, mm-hmm. in the United States. Everyone agrees 7 or 10 states are the only states that matter for our upper chamber, the U.S. Senate, and our presidential elections of how it works. And at the House level, we have 435 House races, of which at most 30 to 40 are in play. The other ones are set for, sadly, a really long time. But even within the most balanced state or the most balanced House, 85% of those voters are ready to vote in an election in 2064 because they're already on Team Dem or Team Republican. And so you have 15% of the voters in 15% of the areas that are up for grabs. And the vast majority of them have some type of centrist views and are not plugged into politics. They're too busy with their lives and they're not plugged into politics. And so the conversation we're having is, how do you connect with those people? But to back up what you're pushing on, we are envious and we look with admiration at the progressive people. They're very well organized. They're fired up. Again, it's pitchfork moment. When I talk about the Democratic Party as a whole, for 30 years, we've been showing up with all these cookbooks, and the Republicans have been showing up with brownies. And then when I look within the Democratic Party, it is our lefty DSA people that have these brownies. Freeze the rent, free healthcare, free college. We centrists are the ones showing up with the facts of the process and the facts of the policies that matter. That's why my group Welcome is, we're looking for bold, aggressive centrists. We're not looking for mushy middle moderates. And those are two different categories within that party.
1: It's very hard to do, though, as an obviously disunited party. And the Democratic Party, I mean, everybody knows this about the Democratic Party. It eats itself alive more or less constantly. And there is now a story that the sort of centrist advocacy group, the Third Way, is getting up a $15 million fund to go after the Democratic Socialists of America. Is this just not the kind of classic Democratic infighting that always sabotages the Democrats from within? I guess the precise question is there not a better way to spend $15 million of Democratic money right now?
3: Well, those are three different questions, but two. as we look within the UK, there are a couple major parties, and then there really are 10 or 15 to make up a coalition.
1: Sure.
3: We don't have that here. We have, listen, if I was in the UK, AOC and Bernie Sanders and myself, I would not be in the same party with them. But we would end up probably building a possible coalition, maybe not always, but probably in these kind of times. And so at some point, there has to be some amount of biggish tent and there has to be some amount of long, spicy train that we're all going to get on. And we'll have to see how that plays out. One of the things that the DSA and the liberals are very good at is arguing about what they're for. And they do it in 7 sentences and 3 quotes. And that is, I mean that in a good way. They are for freezing the rent. They are for free healthcare. They are for a lot of stuff that a lot of people want. And where the Democratic Party as a whole does not do a good job of is arguing what we are for, except that nobody likes Donald Trump. What is centrism for? Because if you ask, when we have a chance to poll people and other people poll what we're doing, we do get a lot of support. And it's a lot more supportive of than what the DSA is talking about. But just like the Democratic Party, what we're able to sell and talk about is what something that we spend a lot of time, we need to communicate better, without a doubt. And we think we have the message. We're not having the right messengers. We actually think that the traditional Democratic Party has the wrong message, or the DSA has the wrong message. And so they have very good messengers. And so we will see what happens in November. But a lot of this stuff that we're going through as Democrats now, the Republicans were going through it before. And what I'm concerned about is the Republicans laughed at Donald Trump for a while. They laughed at the MAGA movement for a while. And then they got a seat at the party. And then they took over the whole restaurant. And we are, those of us centrists, are watching a little bit of this movie that was made over the last 10 years. And we're like, hey, we don't think that is good for the country. And we don't think that's good for our party. And there's variations of how much do we want to fight back versus join. And those are the arguments and some of the discussions that are playing out very publicly.
1: Adam Frisch, Director of Electoral Programs and Finance Chair at the Welcome Party. Thanks for joining us. You're listening to The Foreign Desk. This is The Foreign Desk on Monocle Radio. The Democratic Party's progressive wing is also buoyed by political action committees, one of which is the Justice Democrats. Today's last guest is Usama Andrabi, the Justice Democrats Communications Director. Usama, let's start with this recent slew of primaries. What kind of encouragement and/or lessons do the Justice Democrats draw from those?
4: Yeah, you know, I think this has been our most successful cycle to date. We are sending at least 7 new leftist progressive members to Congress since our founding nearly a decade ago. And I think it's a clear signal that Democratic voters in America are ready to move on from an establishment that's been bought and sold by corporate donors and billionaires and is ready to let working class candidates represent working class communities. And these candidates that we've run have really built campaigns that are movements that everyday people see themselves in and are finally really leading with an affirmative agenda that centers their most crucial needs, like the affordability crisis in America. And that looks like both fighting for things like universal health care through Medicare for All, but also fighting to end taxpayer funding for a genocide that billions of our dollars are going to every year. And connecting those dots has really ignited, I think, a movement of Democratic voters nationwide. I think we have learned a lot of lessons from how to excite the Democratic base that this past 2 years has been really frustrated with the Democratic Party and the establishment. And I think really more than anyone, we are providing a roadmap to so much of the Democratic Party and the corporate Democratic establishment about how they can win their base back.
1: I mean, a lot of that platform of yours, which includes things like canceling student debt, taxing the rich, stronger unions, Medicare for all, a lot of that sounds probably pretty mild to most of our European leaders, but obviously the American and European political spectrums, two very, very different things. You mentioned earlier that this kind of stuff excites the Democratic base, and it doubtless does, or at least a section of that base, but where are you on the conventional wisdom, which I'm sure you've heard once or twice before, that this is all very well for winning primaries, but it frightens off perhaps less committed, more mainstream voters?
4: Yeah, I've been hearing that my entire life. And yet right now we're in a Republican trifecta led by Donald Trump and Republicans leading the House and the Senate. And the people that led us there were the very same corporate Democrats and establishment who are fear-mongering about the left and socialism and taxing the rich and giving everyone health care. That all sounds really scary to the same billionaire donors who back the corporate establishment. But I think we should be honest and look back at who got us into this mess and who we've allowed to lead the Democratic Party for so long. It is those moderate corporate Democrats who brought us to the point where we have a Donald Trump again as president. And I think just like in any other business or organization, it's time to clean up shop in the Democratic Party and not let the same people who led us here lead us out. And I think more important right now than trying to chase the mythical purple centrist moderate voter that we do every 2 to 4 years in America that are on the margins, we have a problem with our own base. If you look at the polls, poll after poll shows that the Democratic Party's own base voters are so frustrated with its leadership and find them extremely unpopular. And so before we can win people, independent voters, purple voters, we need to win our base back. And we need to excite our base that is really disaffected by this Democratic Party. And we can do that by showing in these deep blue districts where we win primaries that another way is possible to chart a path forward for this party.
1: I mean, how much of this strikes you as generational, though? Because obviously, Justice Democrats candidates tend towards the younger edge of congressional candidates. And there is, it is alarming to think, a generation of Americans now in their early 30s whose entire political experience as adults has been dominated by the peculiar figure of Donald Trump. Do you think that's what we're starting to see emerge now, a certain radicalization among that cohort?
4: Without a doubt, young voters, as they always have, generation after generation in America, have powered grassroots movements, have powered the move for the party to move leftward and become more progressive. You want to look at the civil rights movement, you want to look at the anti-war movements of the mid-20th century in America. The same young people were powering us to civil rights legislation. They were powering us to end the war in Vietnam, as they have sort of time and time again. But I do want to caution us against flattening this to a simple generational argument, because I don't believe this is simply about replacing, you know, if that was the case, then people would be ready to replace their old corporate chills with young corporate chills. But that's not what I think Democratic voters are looking for. And I think what's also appealing is that there is a new generation of leaders who are willing to take on Republican fascism and extremism with the same urgency and strength that they are willing to take on the corporate rot in the Democratic Party. And that's what voters are looking for. And, you know, I think it's no surprise that in many of the districts that our candidates are winning, there's a large portion of that is powered by young voters who are coming out in massive numbers. And I think it's important to note that those are young voters of all classes, of all races, because we often try and see this argument that this movement is a movement that is reserved for wealthy, white, educated folks in urban areas, which I think is simply wrong on the facts.
1: Just as a final thought, I know there is a long way between now and November 2028. You have the midterms of 2026 to deal with first. But at some point in the next couple of years, the Democratic Party is going to have to come up with a candidate for president. I was just wondering, finally and briefly, if you have any idea, if not necessarily who exactly, then what sort of candidate that should be. And whoever it is, can you see the Justice Democrats uniting with the establishment Democrats and all the other Democrats behind whoever it is? Because you don't need me to remind you of the Democratic Party's genius for self-sabotage.
4: I truly do not. I think the qualities of the presidential candidate in 2028 should look like the qualities we were really looking for in our candidates this cycle. And one of the sort of things that really defined, I think, the candidates that we endorsed and supported or recruited were candidates who have moral clarity and political courage in this moment to take on, like I said, not only Republican fascism, but the corporate rot in the Democratic Party. And the future of this party looks like leaders who understand how to unite the bottom 99% of people in America against the top 1%. And we are always united against defeating Republicans and the threat of Republican extremism when it comes time in November, as we sort of always have. I think the real question is whether the establishment will get in line when a candidate who rejects AIPAC, who stands up for Palestine and stands up for Medicare for All, will they actually support them, or will they line up and out-organize them like they did against Bernie Sanders? And so I think history proves we are usually the get-along, go-along type folks, and the establishment really organizes against us. And I think democracy will always be a scary thing to the billionaires who have spent years trying to rig it in their favor. But that's the work that we have to do to unrig it and build this sort of multiracial, multigenerational democracy that actually serves the interests of all of us.
1: That was Usama Andrabi, Communications Director with the Justice Democrats. This is The Foreign Desk. That's it for this episode of The Foreign Desk. We'll be back next week, and look out for The Foreign Desk Explainer, available every Wednesday. The Foreign Desk was produced by Anita Riota and Lily Austin. Lily also produces The Foreign Desk Explainer. Thanks also this week to Jack Jewers and Christy O'Grady. 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From me, Andrew Mullett, thanks very much for listening. Until next time, goodbye.
0: Thank you, Andrew. Up next, we're heading to Denmark and Portugal.
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0: Those beats make me very happy. Hervé with Pario Parade. We're heading to Turkey next.
1: It's very interesting when you start doing something to not know about it, because you're fearless. 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

0: You're listening to Monocle Radio in association with Chanel Watches. The silhouette of the J12 watch sets itself apart with its clean, precise lines. Yet, once worn, it is its softness that stands out. Polished with diamond powder, the highly resistant ceramic that adorns it entirely feels as smooth as silk against the skin. A sensory appeal painstakingly perfected for over a quarter of a century that reveals the watchmaking excellence of Chanel. An invincible softness that becomes one with whomever wears it. Chanel Watches, official timekeeper of Monocle Radio.
1: It's 8 a.m. in Sydney, 1 a.m. in Cairo, 2300 in London, and 1700 in Lima. That's the time on Monocle Radio, brought to you by Chanel Watches. Hello, I'm Fernando Augusto Pacheco here at Studio Amidori House. This hour we have the latest episode of Monocle Design. 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Stay tuned. 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

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I'm Nick Manise. 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All that coming up on Monocle.

0: on design. Grace Charlton, Monocle's associate editor of design and fashion, tell me, are you good with the heat? London has been so hot. Do you cope?
1: I've realised that maybe I am good with the heat because I don't think it's been that hot.
0: Okay, I'm going to pick this up with you. I'm in the same boat. But, like, have you been doing anything to survive?
1: I guess, well, top tip, I'd recommend putting yourself through a record-breaking heat wave in Paris first so that anything by comparison feels like actually quite cold. Another thing I like to do in a similar vein is I go to hot mat Pilates on Sundays.
0: A little brag in there.
1: Which, like, it's when you work out in a room that's heated to about 40 degrees. It's hell. And then anything else after that.
0: Most people couldn't handle it, but I can handle it.
1: And the teacher loves me.
0: In India, they have hot chai tea to cool them down. Is it the same sort of effect?
1: Yeah, I think so. And then the other thing I do, I have been sleeping with a fan on, but I also sleep in linen sheets. Which
0: I love linen sheets.
1: You know that feel
0: of like getting into bed and it's textural. I can't think of the word, but I kind of like end up running my feet all over them. It feels so nice.
1: Yeah,
0: feels un-Australian to complain about the heat. But I mean,
1: true. I agree.
0: But I have been complaining about it. But I use it as an opportunity to talk about Australia. There's a few things like there's higher humidity here, and the buildings they trap in the heat. And I realise that in Australia, like, because the majority of the population live on the coast, we're all set up to, like, engage with or enjoy sea breezes. I even remember as a kid, my mum would open up all the west-facing windows in the afternoon and we'd wait for the sea breeze to come in. It was so good. It's so cooling that they call it the Fremantle Doctor, which, because it comes in off the port. It fixes everything. You can be cranky, tired, hot, irritable, maybe having heat stroke, and then the Fremantle Doctor comes in and just cools everything down.
1: But you're not in Perth right now by choice. What do you do to sort of recreate that feeling of a Fremantle Doctor breeze when you're in London and there is no breeze?
0: I do not open my curtains at all. I don't have any blockout blinds though, so we're still getting like lots of light coming through, but that really does keep things so cool. What I've also noticed and what I think we've both seen is, like, this has just been reported, I guess, in various design news publications, but there's this Japanese vending machine manufacturer called SDRS that has built like this human scale for one person stainless steel fridge that people can just go and sit in to cool down rather than opening the fridge door and standing in front of that. This is like a fridge you can get inside.
1: Yeah, when I saw the description, I wasn't sure, but then I actually clicked on it on the link and it's kind of chic. Like, it's actually not too bad. It's all stainless steel. It's like the anti-sauna in a way.
0: You framing it like that has changed my perception of it, because initially I was like, well, this is just like another classic sort of gimmicky design thing that somebody's doing to drive attention to their work. Kind of, why not? We use saunas for its own health benefits. I'm assuming there are health benefits in this. They say that it can help stave off heat stroke in just 20 minutes. There is maybe a little bit of it that speaks to this Japanese culture of having a design solution for everything.
1: I don't know. A part of me is like, oh, is it really defeatist? Like, climate change will not be fixed, so we just have to find different ways to
0: crank those generators up and get in the fridge. I've always
1: AC
0: said
1: everywhere, bro.
0: If everyone turns on their air conditioning, we lower the temperatures, global warming fixed. Would you use one of these in public?
1: I'd have to be on the verge of fainting.
0: You mentioned that you're in Paris. Like, have you seen other kind of design interventions that are maybe helping to cool us down?
1: Paris is like the worst example.
0: There's no design intervention.
1: There is literally nothing. I've been seeing online a lot of references to these Japanese jackets that have inbuilt fans. Have you seen these? They make people look like the Michelin man while they're walking around. I don't know if they can be stylish, but give me a few years and I'll be like, you know what?
0: Well, my thing is, I feel
1: big
0: like
1: boy summer.
0: I already kind of am looking like the Michelin man. So maybe an inbuilt fan, you know, that could just be my excuse. I think there's also something in like simple fixes too. This is what I've observed here. Like, we had a lot of tile in our house, just in the wet areas, but growing up, kind of tile surfaces and stone surfaces that really do help cool buildings down. Like, they are fond memories. My childhood dog, Harry, like, sprawled out on the tiles on like a 40 degree day and you couldn't get him to move, but he was just so much cooler lying there. This is the other thing I kind of alluded to earlier. I noticed in Sicily, a lot of these kind of indoor outdoor curtains just draped over the front of the buildings or from inside and then draped over a balcony. And I like that it's a really simple intervention that isn't permanent. So like, they feel perfectly appropriate in winter, but come summer, you can kind of drape them over the balcony or the balustrade railing and create this little pocket of air that's been cooled by the shade. But you're still allowing, especially if you're in a coastal area, you're still allowing for a breeze to come through. I think that's kind of what I'm going for with my semi-transparent curtains in London. This chat also kind of made me think about this design intervention I saw at Dubai Design Week last year. There's a young Emirati studio called Some Kind of Practice. You know, within the first 12 months, they were exhibiting at the Venice Biennale. They won this commission for a pavilion at Dubai Design Week, and they constructed their intervention around the idea of the liwan. It's a traditional covered portico that's sort of like the transitional space between the indoor and outdoor areas in Emirati buildings. And I realise it's more or less the veranda in Australia. As soon as you're kind of in a city and the density goes up, we lose these intermediary spaces that provide a little bit of shade and a welcome to a building. And you can also kind of use them over the course of the day as the sun moves around. And it made me think, are there moments where we can look to introduce those sorts of interventions just to kind of provide that buffer point? I don't know if there's anything more to it than that, but I just like the idea that we've been kind of finding ways, particularly in hot climates, of building with the heat for centuries. Mm.
1: The thing is, you need the luxury of space to sort of incorporate that. Also, I think people have just sort of gone full steam ahead on AC, so maybe we will be losing the veranda, but I like the spirit of it.
0: I think you're right, and that's probably why Australian cities tend to sprawl. That's why as soon as you're outside of the shiny, you know, central business districts of Emirati cities, it is all kind of low slung. There is that luxury of space.
1: We're going to go to an interview now with Pirojean Lees. Nick, you spoke to them, but they're a London-based interior architecture and design studio. Founded in 2017 by Clemence Pirojean and James Lees, the studio specialises in luxury hospitality, a topic we love.
0: We love it.
1: With a strong emphasis on narrative design. First of all, Nick, can you please explain what narrative design is?
0: It's not about visual design references. It's about looking at the emotion or a story behind an object or a place that they're then going to draw inspiration from. And it's not about explicitly drawing aesthetic inspiration, but more about, yeah, tapping into feeling, emotion, and using that to kind of guide everything from the form to the function of the space. I just thought that was quite a cool way of looking at things.
1: How would you describe their style, though?
0: Well, I think by taking that approach, it's quite varied. Like, they don't have a signature, but I do think that everything in their spaces feels considered. Like, I think sometimes architects are just purely maybe thinking about the skeleton of a building, thinking about the structure, thinking about the bones. And then you sometimes get interior designers, which is all just about, I guess, furnishing other people's spaces. But it's a kind of that total design approach where it's possible. So they're looking at everything from, yes, the architecture, the bones, the structure of a space, right down through to the furniture. A lot of their projects have bespoke furniture in it. And I think you kind of feel that coming through. I mean, they do work at all spectrum of things. They were involved in the redevelopment of COCO, which is this 120-odd-year-old Grade 2 listed theatre and music venue in Camden. But their specific domain in this was the House of COCO, so it's the backstage area and the members club. You're probably not getting an invite to that, but I imagine you've been on the dance floor?
1: I have been on the dance floor of COCO. I went and saw Little Sims, invited by Mew Mew, no less.
0: It was very cool.
1: Such a fun night. It was so good, but I kept getting like lost in a different VIP.
0: What made the night out so good?
1: The music, to be honest.
0: It's funny you mentioned they're getting lost. That was part of their aim with this. It's the whole idea that it becomes a maze of vinyl listening booths and bars, and there's restaurants dotted throughout the space and dining rooms. I was there for opening night, and you can kind of work your way up to this dome-like attic bar. I don't know if you've ever been to a press night where you're one of the last people there. I was with Fernando Augusto Pacheco, our esteemed colleague who hosts The Stack, and we just kind of stayed sprawled out in this lounge area at the very top, just getting cocktail after cocktail after cocktail. And when they eventually closed the space at 1 a.m, we weren't done. We ended up wandering through various bars in the area on a Wednesday night in Camden, staying out as late as we could. I think it was worth it. I think we built some social cohesion.
1: I'm so jealous I wasn't there. That sounds like my dream night out. You, Faye, Coco.
0: And obviously there were DJs in the House of COCO areas. Faye's putting in song requests. It was incredible. Do you have a favourite club beyond the exclusive VIP members area of House of COCO? Where are you going to dance to let it rip on the dance floor?
1: I feel like my clubbing days are so over. This is the main problem. Like, I'm trying to think of like the two clubs that I hold.
0: Let's go back to what's on Grace Charlton's top two listing of nightclubs.
1: But what's funny is that neither of these places are like design at all, and one of them is actually shut.
0: Talk us through.
1: Okay, so number one is Garibaldi's in Edinburgh. It's the dingiest club you will ever go to. If you can smell it when you walk in, you're not drunk enough. And you go down these stairs and there's a stripper pole because the Edinburgh University Amateur Pole Dancing Society practices there. And there's also a Mexican restaurant. They do a thing called Garibaldi Special, which I think is like maybe different like 20 different types of liquids just all put in one big plastic carafe and you like sip it with a straw. The music is awful. You can like request songs from the DJ. They don't care. They don't want to be there either. It's just you. And there's like a light up floor. Oh my God. Best nights of my life. The other one is Java Club, which shut down a few years ago now, but that is incredibly Eurotrash. Like it's got pink lighting, purple lighting. It had like one of those massive Damien Hirst inspired, like bedazzled skulls in the middle.
0: Very briefly was like, wow, Damien Hirst.
1: In the middle of the dance floor, and people would come in with like bottles of Jägermeister with the sparklers coming out, and they would play like Inda Club or something. It was so fun.
0: But this place is closed down. Do you think that's because they were letting underage people drink there?
1: For sure. And I have to say I contributed to that reputation. What about you, Nick? Where do you go to boogie?
0: I seem to be in this weird phase of life where I'm doing a lot of dancing at either Monocle staff parties or weddings, or my friend Sam Yates, incredible drum and bass DJ, goes by Swamp Man. He's got a residency on Cool FM. I will go to any and all of his gigs. He's played at Phonox. That's the only time you'll find me in a club. When he's playing somewhere, I'm a good friend. I'll go along and ask him.
1: No, I love having DJ friends. Shout out to my friend Amelia.
0: Where does she play? I'm imagining her on a boat in Ibiza.
1: She is literally just on like Ibiza, Miami, Tomorrowland, whatever it's called.
0: Incredible.
1: Yeah.
0: If you're a DJ, we're not going the coolest tunes. We're going your tunes of the summer. Are there Grace Charlton's 2026? Top hits.
1: I don't think the music I've been listening to lately is particularly summery, but I've been listening to Red Dragon by Salem, which is their new-ish album. They're the creators of a genre called Witch House. I can't imagine you enjoying it, Nick. So I've also put a second option in there, which I think is a little bit more up your street. It's House Tour by Sabrina Carpenter. And I would say it's the hashtag design song of the summer. Nick, what about you? What have you been smashing repeat on?
0: Mine would be Audrey Hobart's Sue Me, which I have been playing nonstop, but I think it will speak to you. If we go the first little chunk of it now, you'll hear this wonderful reference. Nice. Are you not getting so good at Pilates, Grace Charlton?
1: The teacher said I have really good form last night. She said, did you do ballet as a kid? I said, yeah.
0: Okay.
1: I went for the arabesque squat to scooter and she was like, whoa.
0: I'm conscious of this turning into a brag fest and the fact that we should probably get
1: I think you should come to Pilates with me. I think this is what the main lesson is.
0: Maybe we can invite Clemence and James from Pyrrha Jean Lee's to Pilates. But first, let's go to my conversation with them now.
2: We are a narrative interior design studio. We insist on the narrative bit because that's a true reflection of our approach, which is not just interior design or interior architecture. It's based on a narrative and we couldn't really work without it. So to make it very clear for everyone, clients, talent that's interested in the studio, we are a narrative interior design studio.
0: That's fascinating. Two things jump out at me from that. One, were you ever just an interior design studio?
3: We always worked in a strange way. Do you see what I mean?
2: We've never worked in a way that doesn't involve a narrative. I think it's become more and more important in our process over time. And now it's a definite non-negotiable. We can't really work without
3: Basically, we're rubbish designers if we don't have a narrative.
0: I want to go into that a little bit more. But the thing that's kind of jumped out at me now is narratives often have an arc. Do projects have an arc?
3: That's all dictated to us by creating these narratives, right? So not only like when you read a book, you project the space and the people that's in it from the story that you're reading. That's the only way we can work. But yes, we understand what the interior of a space might look like, but not only that, how it will evolve, what its atmosphere and ambience will be. And that's all dictated to you by the narrative, right? So yes, there is a start because you follow a journey through entering a building. What happens within that building, and we can dictate that happening from our narrative.
2: The narrative can guide the layout, it can guide the materials that you're using, the textures, and what the narrative does is it doesn't give us any design references. It doesn't show us anything visually. It's all about the feeling, the character. How do you want people to feel? What do you want them to remember when they leave the space, even if it's your home? You know, it's all about feeling, and spaces are for us to feel something or experience even before we see them.
0: In Formentera.
3: Yes.
0: Inspired by a tree.
3: Inspired by a tree. And the tree is called?
2: It's the Sabina tree.
3: Sabina tree.
2: It's a pine tree.
3: It's a local tree that grows, but they're protected. But they're quite beautiful because they're hyper-sculptural. So
2: they bend with the wind.
3: They move and flex with the wind. The wood, the density of the wood is so intense, it's really hard to cut it. So it's perfect for construction, right? And once it's cut, and it sits in its position, it's like an iron sculpture. So it's really cool for like beams and structural works and doing pergolas and stuff like that. But it's a protected tree, right? But we loved it because of its sculptural element. It's so beautiful when you look at it. And each tree is different. And each one grows relative to its environment. So when there's less water or bend one direction, this is where I can get really geeky on trees. I won't get too geeky. But how it flexes towards water and how it flexes away from water and wind direction and salt levels. And it works with everything. So as a foundation, a narrative for our house, it was perfect. Because that's what this house is going to do, right? It's going to flex with us as we grow, our kids grow, as Clemos's parents are there. And, you know, it will change over time. So we wanted something that represented that. Also, it's something that was originally in the building as beam structures. And then we wanted to do this pergola structure, but we had to go and find reclaimed pieces, right? Because we couldn't use...
0: Because it's protected.
3: It's protected, yes. Which was a feat in itself, which was quite amazing. But as a narrative piece, it just fell into our laps. It's perfect.
0: So then how does that translate to physical space? I mean, you mentioned flexibility there and the home can flex and change with you. What does that actually look like, or what's the system that's in place to allow that?
2: Okay. I think for us... Yeah. Sorry, I was going to say, I think for us it's... it mirrors the approach that we took on designing this house, where we don't want it to be fixed in time. And we know that because of the nature of our family and having young children, we can't get it right now. It'll be right at this second for right now. But for us, this is a very...
3: It's like a workshop.
2: Exactly. We want it to change with us and evolve. And I think this is what the tree does as well. What this specific Sabina tree does is it evolves and it grows. And that's our approach for the house. That's how we designed it. First thing we did when we got the keys was just to sit in the house and do nothing. Just feel the house. How do we want to live? And we...
3: It was actually quite pleasurable because we just, both of us, just sat there sketching for like 2 days.
2: And we had spray paint and we were spraying the walls and let's do this.
0: So this is
2: here.
0: An existing house that you then renovated. Yeah.
3: It was more of a, I keep saying, it was more of a sculptural project. Like drawing wise, yeah, we did some drawings, but a lot of it was done by hand on site. So it's more of sculpting the interior, right?
0: What's the benefit to working in that way?
3: We had never done it before.
0: Are you going to do it again?
3: I don't know.
0: Well, you're still married. So,
3: yeah, it's like, yeah, true.
0: Still together, yeah.
3: Okay,
0: yeah, yeah.
3: It worked. It was an experiment. It worked. We work with clients that have strict deadlines and we have to produce drawings and specific times and technical drawings and, you know, integrating mechanical, and that's what we do all the time. So for us, it's quite a relief just to go, let's just breathe, you know? Let's go and play with it. Let's enjoy ourselves and play. So it was more of a, you know, sculptural playing around.
2: Yes.
3: Back to the Sabina tree, when you talk about how it ebbs and flows and, you know, changes, we were able to carve the interior rather than redesign the interior. It was more carving it out, right? Getting rid of circulation and corridors and making big spaces, and bedrooms don't have corridors. You open straight onto the garden. So you have to go into the garden to get back into the house, which gave us more flexible space internally, you know, as friends come and family are there and our kids grow and their mates come. So it's getting more space and flexibility and openness. And also spaces of privacy, so friends can come but not be disturbed for the day. That was really important because it's great being with friends, but like my dad always says, friends go off after 3 days.
0: As you're walking into this space, you know, you've got a visitor, they don't know the narrative behind it. Will they immediately be able to make those sorts of links? Like, will they immediately know, oh, this is inspired by a tree, or is that completely irrelevant and not really important for somebody that's coming to the space?
2: I think it's a nice story to have for someone who owns a house and wants to tell the story of how they designed it. When it's a professional hospitality, it's restaurant, hotel, a members club, our clients love to introduce that story into their brand and take it further than just the interior. Sometimes we inform the brand or the brand informs us. So you can use that story as you want. But what is nice actually is that people can't identify what the narrative is. Otherwise, we would have done it in a very obvious way.
3: It's not a gimmick, right?
2: Yes, exactly. It's not an obvious answer to the narrative, but they understand the feeling. So if you tell someone the story of the House of Coco, and you tell them the narrative,
3: which will take about 3 hours,
2: But even just giving people a very short version of this is giving you unprecedented backstage access to how a theatre would have lived and breathed. Okay, you have access to all of the spaces that no one would ever see. It's a rabbit warren. We want you to get lost.
4: I have been lost in there, just to be clear. I've been there a couple of times now and have got lost.
3: That was the goal.
4: Yeah.
2: And then suddenly they say, oh, yes, of course, this is this and that is that. And then they can link it to their experience or to certain spaces. But I think it's better if people can identify what the narrative is. Otherwise, it's a theme.
3: It's more the emotion of a space.
2: Absolutely.
3: Rather than the text or the realisation.
4: I'm curious as well, so moving, I guess, from interior architecture to furniture, and we can talk about, you know, you've got your own collection now, but all of your interior work really is about narrative, so it becomes very, very place-specific. Mm-hmm. You're often making furniture that's place-specific, mm-hmm. but, you know, bespoke for projects. How does that then translate when you turn it into an addition? When somebody takes something designed for the House of Coco, for instance, and is then using it in their own home, mm-hmm. does the narrative then disappear, or does it evolve into something new maybe? Or yeah, how does that happen when you're taking something specific and I guess putting in a new play?
3: I think because we design 90% of furniture for most of our project because they're very connected to the narrative. When they are taken out of that and bought by somewhere into their own home, I think that narrative goes with it because it spent so much time thinking and contemplating about this piece of furniture. If you take House of Coco, there's a punk bench. It's like this really cool bench with little holes in it. It's not in our collection
2: in
3: yet.
2: The collection, no.
3: It will be those for you. It's really cool.
4: Foreshadowing, I like
3: yeah,
4: this.
3: Yeah, yeah, yeah. But it's based on the punk movement of Camden in the late 80s. That's ingrained in it. You can't take that out. So someone who comes to buy that piece but doesn't know anything about Coco, we'll give them the understanding and reasoning of why that chair is like that is. So anything that has a deep narrative in it, it's ingrained in the product. We can't change that.
4: What about for both of you? You know, if you're bringing other people's furniture or objects into your home, I'm curious, as people that are so, you know, you're design storytellers, do you pick up on other people's stories and bring them into your home? Yeah. When you're all of a sudden on the other side of the fence, what's that like for you?
3: It takes a long time, doesn't it?
2: It's hard to make decisions.
3: Yeah, we argue a lot about
4: what to bring in. I mean, this has been a long-running theme on this show as well. I mean, Grace, my co-host, talked about buying a sofa for about 4 or 5 months. But, you know, that is a natural part of it. You're talking, yeah. You're trying to unpack and work out what's going to complement your own story.
3: I think a lot of times it's pieces of furniture that we are inspired by and other designers that, you know, we think are fantastic and we really enjoy the work that they do. I think a lot of our furniture pieces in our house, one, have to be robust because of the kids and the number of kids running around there, right?
2: But they have a story. And I think some people say, oh, your designers, your house must be incredible. It's great for us. It's not a design exercise. We have things we've collected over time that don't work with what's right next to them, but it means something to us. You know, we have a bench from my grandmother, a clock cool. that you've inherited from...
3: It's really ugly.
4: but sometimes ugly things can be beautiful yeah. in their own
2: yes,
4: way.
2: Yes, exactly.
4: Right?
3: It depends where you put them, right? Yeah.
2: As long as it has meaning to you, you shouldn't feel the need to control it too much. And where it's hard for us is we do this all day as a job, as our profession. So it's hard to be on the professional side and the personal side at the same time because it's not the same way of thinking and it's not the same decision making. So when we are doing a project for someone else, everything has a reason and everything works with the narrative. When it's our own home, whether that's in London or in Formentera, there's a lot more emotion in that decision making.
4: My thanks to Clemence Pirogine and James Lees there. We kind of touched on the fact that they want to be narrative-led at the top, which I do really like. And I guess if you're designing a house inspired by a tree, how do you not make it a literal tree? I know that sounds like a really dumb thing to say, but it's a thing that does jump out at you. I mean, would you be scared to walk that line?
1: It is a fine line to not veer too much into like kitsch or camp. It reminds me of the seminal essay by Susan Sontag, Notes on Camp, where she sort of defines things that are camp. And often it's when there's like a really big element of artifice in there. And she gives like a list of examples, including Swan Lake, which I think is hilarious, and Tiffany lamps.
4: So these are like the handmade stained glass shades.
1: Mm-hmm.
4: She's just saying essentially that that's not authentic.
1: But I think it's also like the association that you have with a Tiffany lamp now makes it camp. I don't think camp exists in a vacuum. I think it exists like
4: in a broader context.
1: In the context of like performing your personality or your taste.
4: So like you were saying, feather boa could be camp.
1: Yeah, flapper dress, camp.
4: Okay, gotcha. I'm getting this. Well, this is why I think that Pierre Jean Lee's probably, to your point, don't stray into this. Because I think what they're doing is they're not doing that literal interpretation. They're looking at the meaning behind their source of inspiration. You know, we talked about their own holiday home. They're not simply recreating a home in the shape of a tree native to the area. Instead, they're looking at the qualities of that tree that is native to that area, which makes it a perfect reference point for architecture, and then distilling that down into how they might flow from space, the actual inspiration for the structure itself, but not in terms of an aesthetic language, but rather a structural framework. So I think they're really good at distilling down the quality and separating that from the aesthetics. And maybe that's what, you know, we're talking about Susan Sontag there, but maybe that's what she's getting at. It's where they don't separate the quality from the aesthetic and they kind of blur into one. They also mentioned that sometimes ugly things can be beautiful if they have meaning. Does that ring true for you? Do you have objects in your own home that carry meaning that maybe aren't the most attractive thing?
1: No, I do. The first thing that jumps to mind is I've got a little lucky Shiba Inu, you know, like one of those lucky cats, but it's a little dog and it's solar power operated and it just waves
4: Excellent.
1: At me. Waves at me. Towing the line between beauty and ugliness is the best kind of beauty. In French, you call something joli laid, or you call a person joli laid, and it's when they have like slightly off-kilter facial features. Nick, what about you? What's the ugliest thing you own and you just can't part ways with? Because actually you find it quite beautiful deep down.
4: I kind of like hate that I have them, but I like having them. I have like baseballs from various ballparks I've been to. As discussed on this show many times, I like sports. And I think they're maybe the chicest bit of sports memorabilia that you can have. Like, I'm not going to have like a team poster, or even Australian rules football is too big. But a little like baseball sitting on a shelf, I kind of just like, and I see that. The other thing I have that I've kind of kept as a running joke, but for Christmas a few years in a row, you gave me really ugly pottery that you had made yourself. And it's just, I'm never going to take it home because it's too ugly for home, but it's become this thing that now sits on my desk and it makes me laugh every time I look at it. So maybe that's also falling into that same category.
1: For sure. And by the way, I love a handcrafted gift. So if you want to return the favour.
4: I don't know if you want anything that I've ever made, but maybe that's something to think about for next week, because that is all for today's show. For more design stories, pick up a copy of Monocle magazine. Today's episode was produced by Hassan Anderson and edited by Elliot Greenfield. I'm Nick Manise.
1: I'm Grace Charlton. Thanks for listening.
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0: J'adore. Batista Júnior, Cheira, some great Brazilian funk from the 80s. 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
0: And this is Hello, Hello by the Brazilian-Norwegian singer Charlotte dos Santos. Hello.

0: That was Robin of Dopamine. Don't worry, plenty more great pop music in the next hours. 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
1: You are listening to Monocle Radio in association with Chanel Watches. The silhouette of the J12 watch sets itself apart with its clean, precise lines. Yet once worn, it is its softness that stands out. Polished with diamond powder, the highly resistant ceramic that adorns it entirely feels as smooth as silk against the skin. A sensory appeal, painstakingly perfected for over a quarter of a century, that reveals the watchmaking excellence of Chanel. An invincible softness that becomes one with whomever wears it. Chanel Watches, official timekeeper of Monocle Radio.
2: It's 2 a.m. in Moscow, 1 a.m. in Berlin, midnight here in London, and 1900 in Miami. That's the time on Monocle Radio, brought to you by Chanel Watches. Hello and good morning from London. A very warm welcome to anyone just tuning in this hour. I'm Thomas Waterhouse, broadcasting from Monocle Studios at Midori House. In just a second, we'll be bringing you the highlights of Monocle's radio's output this week in our programme, The Curator. And then in just under 1 hour's time, Georgina Godwin will be here with Meet the Writers. That's all ahead, plus, of course, lots of fun Monocle musical picks for you to enjoy as well. Do stay tuned. It's time now for The Curator.
0: Hello and welcome to The Curator on Monocle Radio with me, Fernando Augusto Pacheco. Over the next 60 minutes, we'll be bringing you some of the very best interviews and reports from the past week of coverage on Monocle Radio, with highlights from our studios here in Midori House and from around the world. This week,
3: the performance of the Global 8000 is remarkable. It can fly very slowly, and what that does is you can fly in shorter airfields.
0: But the Global 8000 is also the world's fastest civil aircraft. We take a tour of Bombardier's newest plane. 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
1: Sunglasses are the essential accessory for right now because we are not wearing that much. So
2: yes, on the rest of us. Yeah.
0: All that and much more in the next hour here on The Curator with me, Fernando Augusto Pacheco. As we look back at the best bits of Monaco Radio this week, it's only fitting that Andrew Muller gives us his rap of the week. Here is Andrew with this week's edition of What We Learned.
3: We learned this week of at least one startling economic effect of Europe's sizzling summer.
4: We have 550,000 of cheese wheels here. We take care of them, and every cheese wheel is a client for us.
3: We learned that the quaint Italian practice, specifically the quaint Emilia-Romagnan practice, of depositing wheels of Parmesan cheese against loans to dairy farmers was menaced by the spiraling costs of the energy required to stop the collateral from melting.
4: Outside, the temperature is very high, and so we need a lot of energy to maintain humidity and temperature for the cheese.
3: To ensure that their investments mature. But we learned that there was at least no concern about the security of the valuable cheeses. That place is a veritable Roquefort Knox.
5: Taxi for What We Learned.
3: All right, slow start, tough crowd. Hang in there. Sticking with the subject of what might also be the effect of too much sun. We learn something of why the United Kingdom experiences such difficulty in completing ambitious and/or actually pretty necessary infrastructure projects.
6: Now, a $500 million power link between the UK and Ireland has had to be diverted just so that it won't disturb the pretend gravesite.
3: We learned when we looked reluctantly into it that the pretend gravesite in question is that of Dobby, a character from those books and films for children about a wizard, and that in one of said films, said Dobby expires on a stretch of Pembrokeshire beach. We learned that people, by which we mean morons, have since been laying stones, socks and other votives on the spot, and that rather than bulldozing this makeshift shrine and any dopey pilgrims who happen to wander before the blade into the Irish Sea, as would obviously have been the sensible course, as all right-thinking people will agree. It had been decided to reroute the cable at expense, which was too great, however negligible it may have been. Still, we should have learned by now not to be too surprised by the peculiar power of superstitious deference by credulous rubes to fictional characters, which is, after all, the basis of most of human civilization.
7: Ooh, edgy.
3: Such is the fearless satire people have come to expect from the What We Learned News Review every Friday on Monocle Radio. And we learned this from US Vice President and man who will one day tell us solemnly of his heroic labours to hold it all together from the inside with no thought to his own advancement or reputation, J.D. Vance. From whom we learned that the Almighty communicates principally by dropping crockery.
8: There was this moment where a glass fell off the wall at the point of our conversation where, you know, I think an atheist would dismiss that as, oh, who cares, a glass fell off the wall. But at that moment, it felt like God was trying to send me a message.
3: We did not regrettably discover what the message was exactly, but we're going to take a guess.
9: Be more careful how you unstack the dishwasher, you idiot.
3: We learned, however, that Vance's immediate superior had been less willing to trust in the Lord.
10: This morning, the Washington Post reporting President Trump quickly sneaked off the plane and into a catering truck before boarding a smaller, far less conspicuous military aircraft to begin the journey home.
3: We learned, yes, that US President Donald Trump alerted to some sort of allegedly Iranian threat to his aircraft while in Ankara for last month's NATO summit, had absconded in a catering truck to another plane, leaving the White House press corps and at least two members of his cabinet, several senior military and their staffs, to take their chances with whichever Islamic Revolutionary Guard Corps commando may have awaited in the shrubbery with a shoulder-mounted missile launcher. And we should not wonder, the catering truck lighter by whatever quantities of Doritos and Tootsie Rolls as may have been aboard. We learned, however, that the deception was even more cunning than it looked.
11: Why was it too dangerous for you to fly on Air Force One, but
12: well,
11: not
12: I don't
11: too
12: know.
11: Dangerous
12: I,
11: for
12: I
11: the
12: think
11: threat?
12: Actually the plane that I flew on was at greater risk.
11: Why
12: I think
11: do you
12: it was
11: say
12: at
11: that?
12: Greater risk because that would be the plane I think that they would be more likely to go for.
3: So we learned that the entire somewhat slapstick subterfuge had been ordered by Trump's Secret Service detail in order to put the President of the United States on the aircraft which was in the greater danger? Perhaps he isn't tipping them enough? Unless, and we must sadly entertain the possibility, unlikely though it sounds, Trump was simply unable to countenance or tolerate the propagation of any scenario which was not entirely about him. We learned, anyway, of possible indications that hitherto loyal viewers were somewhat wearying of the show.
13: Tears on my pillow.
3: As we learned, and not for the first time, of the slenderness of the difference between the Trump endorsement and the proverbial kiss of death. We learned that Trump's preferred pillow-purveying protege, Mike Lindell, had rather belly-flopped in Minnesota's Republican gubernatorial primary. Come on, where's the clip? You know the one.
14: Gubernatorial.
15: It's like some parts of my vocabulary.
16: I'll use that, yeah.
17: As soon as possible.
3: Gubernatorial. Not, it seems, an adjective which will ever be applied to Mike Lindell. But we learned that Lindell was absorbing defeat with the dignified philosophical equanimity with which he, and indeed the entire Trumpist movement, have always faced disappointment.
18: I'm not going to sit by until these numbers are explained. Someone's going to have to explain to me why...
3: Happy to help. The number in your opponent's column is bigger than the number in yours. For Monocle Radio, I'm Andrew Muller.
0: Next, we turn to a highlight from The Globalist. Canada is embarking on its biggest naval modernization in decades as NATO members increase their spending contributions and Nova Scotia's capital, Halifax, is becoming quite a geopolitical focus point. Babcock Canada has just secured a $1 billion, six-year contract extension to maintain the country's current Victoria-class submarines that will bridge the gap to a new generation of subs. Other defense contractors, such as Lockheed Martin, are also making major investments in and around Halifax, and that's bringing jobs, expertise, and a set of longer-term prospects. So what's the global effect? Here is Monocle's Seattle correspondent, Gregory Scruggs.
19: Canada Strong and Elbows Up are among the most recognizable slogans of Prime Minister Margaret Carney's tenure. But there's another phrase trotted out on lecterns when Carney makes announcements about the armed forces. Securing Canada, or Assurer la sécurité du Canada. And he's made plenty use of that phrase since June of last year, when he unveiled a plan for, quote, rebuilding, rearming, and reinvesting in the Canadian armed forces. Just 9 months later, Carney proudly declared that Ottawa was meeting its NATO defense spending obligations for the first time since the Cold War. His choice of setting, Halifax, Nova Scotia, was no coincidence. The headquarters of the Royal Canadian Navy's Atlantic Fleet is also the country's largest military base by personnel, and one whose significance is poised to grow. A day before Carney joined world leaders at the NATO summit in Ankara last month, the news broke that Canada would order 12 submarines from Germany's ThyssenKrupp Marine Systems to the tune of $24 billion, the largest defense procurement in Canadian history. The first of the high-tech diesel-electric vessels won't be ready until 2034 at the earliest, and so Ottawa followed up with another deal just 2 weeks ago. A $1.1 billion commitment to maintain the country's current submarine fleet. While maintenance will likely take place on Canada's west coast at Canadian Forces Base Esquimalt, the long-term prospects for its Atlantic Maritime Hub are bright. The existing Victoria-class subs will remain in service likely until the first of the new models arrive. Estimates from Halifax's Chronicle-Herald newspaper suggest that dedicated maintenance for the new subs will employ about 1,000 engineers, tradespeople, and project managers. Sensing the opportunity, Lockheed Martin Canada announced last month it will invest some $126 million to hire at least 300 new employees in Nova Scotia. Lockheed Martin provides the combat systems for the Canadian Navy's River-class destroyers and Halifax-class frigates. But as the government consolidates its military presence in Halifax, it's also partially retreating from the Arctic. In May, the Department of National Defense mothballed the Nanisivik Naval Facility, a fueling station on the northern tip of Baffin Island that's only been opened since 2024, after it was plagued by years of delays and cost overruns. While critics claim the move undermines Ottawa's commitment to national sovereignty in the far north, defense officials assert that the six recently commissioned Harry DeWolf-class Arctic and offshore patrol vessels have sufficient range such that the Arctic refueling station is unnecessary. Their home ports? Canadian Forces Bases, Esquimalt, and Halifax.
0: That's Monaco's Gregor Scruggs there. And joining Emma Nelson and Guy Delaunay for Monday's edition of The Globalist was Paul Waldie, Europe correspondent at Canada's most widely read newspaper, The Globe and Mail. Guy began by asking Paul, in terms of military spending, how big a deal is this Babcock announcement?
13: Well, I mean, I think, you know, it's only one of many announcements Carney's made over the last few months in Halifax. I think back in March, he was announcing something like $3 billion worth of investments, for deeper berths and for other kinds of electric infrastructure to help the Navy. You've got this Babcock sort of extending the life of the Victoria-class submarines. And you've got other investments, of course, that they hope to be aligned with the ThyssenKrupp announcement that, Canada's going to buy 12 of these submarines. So I think Halifax has always been kind of a defense area going back hundreds of years, but now it's kind of seen a rebirth. And so it'll be really interesting to see how the city copes with all of this as well.
16: Indeed, because I think there's an article in the Globe and Mail from last week which said Canada's defense spending boom has given Halifax a generation economic opportunity. But are its grand ambitions realistic? I mean, that's a question asked by your paper.
13: Well, exactly. And I mean, I think, you know, that Atlantic Canada has always been kind of, well, for many, many years, kind of the poor cousin of the other Canadian provinces. It's always kind of struggled. There's been offshore oil and gas and other things. But by and large, it's been kind of the more depressed area of the country. But Halifax has always kind of stood out as an area that's really benefited from a lot of different investment, not just government spending on the military side, but also private spending to supply the military, augment the military. But keep in mind, this is a city of only 500,000 people. It's not that big. It's already facing enormous pressure on housing, on infrastructure, because it's had a big influx of people moving there just to supply the existing military sort of infrastructure. So, yeah, there's a lot of questions about whether the city itself can handle any kind of massive growth.
17: How are people there reacting, Paul? Because I know if we look at my home city, which is Liverpool, which has a strong tradition in shipbuilding, which has waned drastically over recent decades, people there would be absolutely delighted if they were getting contracts like this. But are people there rubbing their hands, or are they just saying, oh no, house prices are going to rise?
13: Well, I think you get both, right? But certainly I think that on the positive side is the big investments. Now, Halifax hasn't been a shipbuilding center since probably the 1800s when wood ships were no longer being built, but it has been a major military center. It's benefited enormously from government spending on the military. And now, of course, they're hoping that this is going to ramp up even more. So, yeah, look, I think people are happy. These are, you know, Lockheed Martin, Babcock, these are pretty high quality jobs, engineering jobs, high tech jobs. So I think people are excited about that. But then again, what always comes with that is, can the government, can the city handle this influx? Can the city build enough houses, improve the roads and that kind of thing?
16: And indeed, is there going to be a workforce for this? Because maintaining submarines requires very, very technical expertise. But also more widely, if you do get that expertise, what can we see the role that Canada plays globally in defence in the next 10, 20, 30 years?
13: Well, that is going to be the big question. I mean, Carney has talked a lot about meeting the NATO target, but that's the 2% target, not the new targets that are being bandied about 3.5%, even 5%. So I think Canada's got a long way to go, and it has always been seen in NATO as a laggard when it comes to defense spending. So I think, you know, the government's made a big push to get to kind of the bottom rung of the ladder here, but it's going to have to move an awful lot harder, an awful lot faster to go higher up that ranking. But then you get into the typical pressures all government faces. Where's that money going to come from? And Canada's already battling the U.S. on tariffs and a new trade deal. So there's going to be a lot of questions about how much further Canada can go on defense spending. In terms of jobs, I mean, I think, you know, Halifax already had a pretty good base of highly skilled people aimed at this industry anyway. So I think there's a lot of good people there already that could handle this kind of new investment. But, you know, yeah, they're going to have to recruit people from other parts of the country. And that can be hit and miss, given that, you know, Halifax is still relatively remote and it's a small city.
0: Paul Waldy there, Europe correspondent at the Globe and Mail, speaking to Monocle's Emma Nelson and Guy Delaney earlier this week. You are listening to The Curator on Monocle Radio with me, Fernando Augusto Pacheco. August may well be underway, but here in the Northern Hemisphere, the temperature is showing little signs of coming down. For Thursday's edition of The Globalist, Georgina Godwin was joined by Confect style director Marcella Palek for some end-of-summer style inspiration, with accessories for both men and women. Marcella began by talking Georgina through her list of five essentials.
1: Sunglasses are the essential accessory for right now because we are not wearing that much. So
2: yes, on the rest of us. Yeah.
1: So with sunglasses, you can change a look completely, I think. Thinking of legendary art collector Peggy Guggenheim, do you remember her dress or her sunglasses?
2: Oh, totally her sunglasses, yeah.
1: Yeah, you see. So the more choice, the better. And that's why I'm collecting sunglasses since quite a while. And it takes me a while in the morning to decide which sunglasses I should pair with my summer look.
2: How do you choose?
1: Well, I don't know. It's feeling, intuition. Has it to be more 70s, more glamour, more intellectual? It depends of the day. Coming to some brands. So at the moment, I love the niche brand, the eccentric Brazilian La Pima. They have fantastic accessories. Eccentric styles like Peggy would have loved it. And there's the cool Porte Tanger, which is also amazing.
2: And that Porte Tanger, that's handmade actually, isn't it?
1: Yeah, it's handmade in Japan. I think they're based in Paris now, before it was New York, whatever, but I think the handmade in Japan says all about quality and the design. They have sometimes collabs with stylists and fashion people. They're just gorgeous.
2: Mm. Right, so with your sunglasses, you need a hat.
1: Yes. So actually, like sunglasses, hats and caps are nice accessories to give an easy summer look more personality. Like I love at the moment the stitched duck on the cap by Drake's. Mm-hmm. It would be just perfect for the Lake Zurich. So because I think people will ask you about your special cap. So have a story in your pocket to tell.
2: You know, the last time I was in Zurich, it was for the market and it was winter, but Tyler bought me a hat, really beautiful felt hat, and I just love it. But it's not really suitable for summer. But what I have to also say is I've seen Tyler wearing a bucket hat. Now, is he bang on trend?
1: Yes, absolutely. Bucket hats just remind me on beach clubs and the easiness of going to the pool, having drinks. I think the problem is only that you don't look so serious with the bucket. So I don't know if I would wear a bucket hat to the office, but you can always store it away in your tote bag. And for example, terry cotton. Terry cotton is fantastic. It's also a beach club material. There are striped ones by Hermes or fine print patterns, which I also love, like the yellow or orange one by our own brand, Monocle. They are just fantastic.
2: Now, Marcella, I'm hoping you can explain this to me because I'm seeing references to this everywhere. And I do know what they look like. Why are half-zip jackets just so prevalent now? Why is everybody talking about them?
1: No idea, honestly. I just know one thing. They are so much cooler than full-length zip jackets. Of course, Keyways is a brand that everybody knows from the colorful zippers they have. It's a small detail, but for me, it's what makes the whole jacket. Thinking of summers in Zurich with lots of thunderstorms, it's just an essential to have in your tote bag.
2: Mm. Now, there's something that I think people often forget to do. I say this with no degree of expertise whatsoever, but you probably need to change your fragrance between the seasons because what works well in winter doesn't necessarily smell great in summer, does it?
1: Absolutely. It's also a matter of respect, I think. Because the good thing about the citrusy, refreshing eau de cologne is that you can't overdose, actually. You can really almost splash it to you. And I think this is the good thing in summer. I even spray it on my bed linens in tropical nights. It's just super nice and refreshing.
2: Do you have a favorite?
1: It's changing because actually there are many ones which are similar because it's a citrusy, refreshing light scent. But there are surprising differences. Like, for example, the Eau de Rhubarbe in the red bottle by Hermès. It's really something very surprising, very, very nice. And then I love Céline's Cologne Céleste. It's my favorite right now. And then, of course, you have to have a bottle of Chanel's Floral Cologne always in your bathroom.
2: And listen, finally, something that isn't necessarily going to increase your style, but it might increase your biceps.
1: Indeed, you already told it all. Swim gloves are my favorite accessory because they are light, small. You can have them always in your tote because actually wherever I go, a beach or a pool is not far. With their inserts between the fingers, the neoprene gloves increase water resistance and you train your arms. That's fantastic. But like you said, they don't have an impact in terms of style, but more to your body.
2: You know, what about if you just want to flub about? You don't feel like training your arms. I mean, that's what you should do in the summer, shouldn't it?
1: No, it works because it's not really like a sporty training tool. It's very light. It's just a slide. You almost forget that you are wearing them. But be prepared. I put them on at an Italian beach. And then at the end, we were a group of people talking about those swim gloves, although they are absolutely not new, nothing special, but it's, yeah.
2: So Italian not just love. Swim gloves, but like a pickup line too. I think
1: exactly.
2: Yeah, what a fantastic purchase. Marcella, yes. Thank you very much.
1: It's a pleasure. Have a wonderful hot day.
0: The always elegant Marcella Palek there, Confect style director, speaking to Monaco's Georgina Godwin for Thursday's edition of The Globalist. Staying with the summery vibe next here on The Curator. One of the points the team on The Urbanist believe should be high on the list for how to build a better city is access to swimmable waterways. They have been keeping their eye on the global initiative Swimmable Cities for some time now and helping to amplify their message that good swimmable blue infrastructure can improve everything from livability to climate resilience and equality. Last year, The Urbanist attended the Swimmable Cities Summit, and this year, the organization's first European forum took place in Basel. Carlotta Rebello went along to speak to some of the people and organizations who are diving into the Swimmable Cities idea headfirst. Here's an excerpt from her report.
20: It's no secret that proximity to water enhances residents' well-being, helps cool down temperatures, and makes for a more resilient city. So should swimmability be the next metric that defines quality of life? That was the impetus behind the Swimmable Cities Europe Forum, which gathered practitioners, activists, and city leaders in Basel this week. The meeting coincided with the annual Rhine Swim, which this year saw over 4,000 people float down the Rhine River to mark the occasion. Konradin Kramer is the mayor of Basel, and I asked him about his city's relationship with water.
21: Swimmability for Basel means that our river Rhine, who runs through the middle of the city, is not something that separates people or parts of the city, but something that connects. That is free and open for everyone 24 hours. Basically, you shouldn't swim in the middle of the night, but you could. And that is something that enhances the quality of life in our city. That is something that makes the city more attractive. And that's the case now. If you ask people why they're living and working in Basel, astonishingly often, they mentioned the River Rhine.
22: We had the Rhine Swim yesterday, and it was incredible to witness people of all generations just swimming together. Water has this incredible power to be a leveler as well for the community.
21: Absolutely. There is no membership, there is no entry fee, there are no opening hours. The water is there, it's free for everyone. All you need is some swimming wear. I mean, this sounds easier than it is, because still, you have to make it easy and accessible. And that means you have to have entry and exit points where you can go in an easy way, in an also dignified way. You have to build the infrastructure around so that people can approach the river. So it's a little bit more than it takes, but once a city has done that investment, it really pays out, because then you have an accessible, democratic river, a strong symbol for an open, accessible city.
22: But it's interesting when you mention infrastructure there, because one of the noticeable things is that you don't have lifeguards. And this kind of goes to that notion of trust that you have in society, that everyone is kind of, you know, you trust people to keep themselves and others safe, which I think speaks to a broader point about the community that you have here in Basel.
21: Yes, it's not a protected area. It's still a natural river. And you couldn't even protect it with lifeguards. It would be impossible. So people are responsible for themselves, but they take this responsibility very serious, because it's also a sign of freedom. If you don't have to enter in a swimming pool, being protected and also watched by a lifeguard. No, in the River Rhine, you can be on your own, but you're also part of the community of swimmers. And in fact, you're never alone in the River Rhine in Basel.
22: And I've been told that actually a lot of meetings and catching ups happen when you're floating down the river.
21: Yes, people are chatting because, you know, you don't have to actively swim. You just go with the flow and you can watch the beautiful old town from the river. You can chat with your co-swimmers. It's really something very sociable, and I think that's also one reason why people love it.
22: I want to also bring up another thing that's related to swimmability, but in a different way, which I find just so fantastic. We know that cities around the world, but particularly in Europe this summer, have been facing extreme heat, but you also have a different way of cooling down here in Basel, which is public fountains. People can actually dip in public fountains.
21: Yeah.
22: Basically, if you see a body of water in Basel, you can take it.
21: That's exactly the case. People in Basel, if they see water, they jump into it directly. Yes, we have a lot of fountain, very old fountains, which used to be important for the drinking water in the city. Nowadays, they're more important as a refreshment. And we decided in the city that it is allowed to jump into those fountains for children, but also for adults, and it is used very widely. People don't swim in the fountains, of course, but they're sitting there, drinking something, chatting together. It's less active than being in the River Rhine, but it's another way of cooling down very easily in the middle of a heated city.
20: Well, soon Basel residents will have yet another way to keep cool. Nearby, the Christoph Merian Foundation has an exciting new project on the way, Gleispool, or Railway Track Pool, which is transforming a decommissioned railway ramp into a new 170-meter-long natural swimming pool. I caught up with the foundation's project manager, Matthias Sigrist, and with the architect, Lucas Stadelmann, from Malheur and Fortuna. Lucas started by describing the project.
4: It's an unused urban train track sitting in a ramp, which kind of connects the public infrastructure to an industrial site. And that train track stands still since about 5 years, I would say. And since about that time, we've developed the idea to repurpose it into a public swimming pool.
22: What have been some of the main challenges when approaching a project like this? Because you're taking a piece of urban infrastructure that just sat idle for a while.
4: Well, after a while, we figured out that, well, there are quite a lot of problems, but the infrastructure itself offers quite a lot of solutions as well, which is kind of what makes the project for us very beautiful to work on. So say, for example, at the beginning, we thought, well, an existing concrete ramp might not be good to repurpose, but now we figured out it's actually quite solid. It is actually quite easy to add the foil on the outside and just fill it with water. What made it more challenging for us on the while was that we set ourselves the goal to not just stop there with reuse and repurposing, but that we said we're going to try to keep as much of it as possible, as long as possible. And that set ourselves a goal that we also shared with the Christoph Merian Stiftung, who kind of supported us on that journey to actually take that idea to the extreme. So that means the tracks that are currently inside the ramp are not going to be demolished. We take them out, we place them next to the pool and put the pier on it where the wooden planks are, where people are going to lie in the future. So basically you find problems on the way. For example, what are we going to do with all the tracks in there? And then that kind of turns into a solution ultimately, which is kind of too beautiful to say. if you have the support to actually think through these ideas until the end, which we had, luckily, for the last 4 or 5 years.
22: We've been talking a lot here today about how water and proximity to water, be it a natural body of water or a swimming pool, can really enhance people's quality of life. That's the hope here with this project, right?
5: Yeah, it is. At the end, we're going to develop this site, the Gleis pool. We're going to transform in the next years and decades into a mixed-use urban site. So this project is one of the first things we're going to do. It's like an engine of development. This is the reason that the Christoph Merian Foundation said, yeah, this is the right things to do on the right time.
4: This Monday, the tracks were removed for the first time, and I had some tears in my eyes thinking about where we started 5 years ago, kind of presenting the ideas and now thinking about it, that in a year people might actually swim in it. I had some conversations with people who are already self-organizing in like WhatsApp chats and like open water swimmers who want to go train there, or people who kind of already said to us, oh, they can't wait for it. They live around the corner and they just want to go swim. And that is quite an emotional moment, to be honest. And then to kind of see how people integrate it into their day-to-day life, that will be very beautiful.
0: And you can listen to Carlotta's full report on this week's edition of The Urbanist. Still to come here on The Curator, we look to the skies as we visit the Farnborough Air Show. We discover how it will soon become easier to take your canine companions on holiday with you, and we hear how soldiers are learning to use pack animals to carry weapons and supplies through terrain that vehicles struggle to reach. Stay tuned.
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0: You are with The Curator, our weekly highlight show here on Monaco Radio, and I am Fernando Augusto Pacheco. The Farnborough Air Show saw dozens of arrivals to the aviation world. Defense, commercial and luxury aircraft companies wowed audiences with showcases of new technologies and aerial capabilities. And one even broke a record when the Bombardier Global 8000 made it to the Rushmore Area Airport from LAX in 8 hours and 46 minutes, it set a new benchmark for speed. Monaco Radio's and Kelly Martin took a tour of the Canadian company's newest

0: The Farnborough Airport is never silent and never boring. Engines roar as a stream of business jets and VIP aircraft take off and land at the isolated strip. But enter Bombardier's new jet, and it all goes away.
1: That's one of the things that the passengers comment on most, is how smooth the flight is and how quiet the flight is.
0: This is the Global 8000, the Canadian company's newest product. It's an entirely personable four-zone jet with space to eat, sleep, relax, and work for up to 19 passengers. And it's incredibly fast. The Global 8000 can reach a top speed of Mach 0.95. That's 95% of the speed of sound, making it the fastest civilian aircraft since the famed Concorde. Bombardier plays a delicate balancing act between luxury and performance, and the experience starts the moment you board the plane. You are greeted by the smell emanating from a sleek wood-paneled kitchen area with nearly a dozen drawers. But don't be fooled by its minimalistic design. This kitchen can do a lot. Here's Bombardier flight attendant Laura Montiel.
2: We can always accommodate our passengers. So here, as you can see, we've got a convection oven. This also has a microwave feature as well. So as you can probably smell, I'm making the croissants now. What I like about the 8000 as well, it's pretty much hidden away. So it's behind, obviously, this wooden interior. So it just looks like drawers, I guess, for, you know, the eye that sees it from the outside. But once you start to get into it, there's a lot of storage space. And especially as an FA, a lot to work with.
0: Just steps away, behind a sliding divider, you enter the club and conference suites. Nearly a dozen beige leather seats dot the room, and a wooden table, dressed for a meal, divides one set of four. The fully reclining nuage seats can be moved in several ways, even coming together in a fully flat position for sleeping.
2: It's basically French for cloud, and the reason why is it's meant to feel like you are sat basically in a cloud, because the features of the seat, it's got four components. So, for example, you have the tilting headrest. Obviously, it's got a tilting base as well, so it comes off the track here. So you can always move it forward. It can move, you know, if you're in this club seat with your friends, you can move the seat to go across, and you don't have to stay. You don't have to stay just in this seat here.
0: Further down and behind another divider is the divan, with more seating and a large couch that berths into a bed. Some of the aircrafts have an entertainment suite here, with stand-up televisions ranging from 40 to 55 inches. And finally, if there weren't already enough places to sleep, there's the bedroom. Deep in the aft of the plane, two of the same nuage seats flank a double bed. And once you're flying through those clouds, hurtling at tens of thousands of feet towards your destination at unrivaled speeds, you may notice something. Less pressure. Demonstration pilot John Owens explains.
1: That is the thing that I think separates this aircraft from almost all of the comparable aircraft is at 45,000 feet, we can have a cabin altitude of 3,600 feet. This aircraft is particularly tight. You know, instead of flying at 5,000 foot altitude or 6,000 foot altitude, you're flying at 3,500 feet or something like that.
0: Owen says it can be hard to feel at the moment, but the decreased cabin altitude has a massive impact on fatigue. Owens was on that record-breaking flight from LAX to Farnborough when the crew reached a top speed of Mach 0.93. That record keeps changing hands, and the Gulfstream G700 reportedly shaved a few minutes off the cross-continental route just a few days after Owens' flight. But that's not because the Global 8000 lacks any speed. In fact, the man sitting beside Owens has taken the aircraft supersonic, testing it at a speed of Mach 1.02.
3: My name is Ed Grabman, and I'm a test pilot at Bombardier Flight Test Center in Wichita, Kansas. And today, we're in the Global 8000, and we're taking a look at the flight deck right here.
0: As we sat in the cockpit, Grabman walked me through the cutting-edge technology that he and Owens use to control the aircraft. Its software won't let the aircraft fly too slow or too fast. It won't even let you bank too much. The American pilot has flown almost every one of the company's business jets in the past 30 years, but he has high praise for this plane.
3: the performance of the Global 8000 is remarkable, and what it can do, both on the slow speed end because of the technology that it has in the wing with the slats and flaps. It can fly very slowly, and what that does is the advantage of being able to fly slow is you can fly in shorter airfields. So it takes less distance to take off and land. And then at the other end of the extreme or the range is the high speed capability. And so what that does is, you know, that shortens the time that it takes to get someplace. And so the faster you can go is always generally better. And so we have a very fast aircraft. It can go, you know, transcontinental. It can go 8,000 miles. And that, you know, the one thing you can't really buy is time. And so it saves you some of that time.
0: As we worked our way forward from the aft, past each divider, that humdrum of the runway returned. We departed the plane and were shuttled past taxiing aircraft ready for takeoff. And soon, Owens, Grabman, and Montiel would be on that runway with a new batch of guests, an oven full of snacks, and the world's fastest civilian aircraft. For Monocle, at Farnborough Airport, I'm Kayleigh Martin.
4: Monocle Radio's and Kayleigh Martin, reporting in Farnborough. Stay on the topic of aviation next here on The Curator. We're now well into the holiday season, and many listeners will no doubt have already taken a break. The idea of bringing our dogs away with us on a vacation might once have filled us with dread, but now a string of airlines are making it much easier for us to depart with our canine companions. Early this week, Monaco's Thomas Waterhouse spoke with our transport correspondent, Gabriel Lee. Thomas began by asking about Gabriel's imminent flight from New York to Los Angeles, when dogs will be allowed on board.
5: Yes, I think it's going to be so interesting. The only thing I'm missing is a dog of my own. Generally, this is an airline that caters to people traveling with their dogs. It's called Retrieve Air for that reason. It's something in between a kind of scheduled carrier and private carrier. So it's a very interesting business model, and they do these kind of hops across the country, basically via various cities using private airports. And everyone on board is traveling with a dog, and they can bring a dog of any size. So for a dog owner, it's an ideal way to get around the U.S. And I see this as a kind of a larger trend where there are new offerings coming out for people who want to travel with their dogs and don't want to stick them in a crate in the cargo hold. So I'm really interested to see sort of how it all works, what it all looks like on board.
6: And Gabriel, are there any rules to follow for dog owners?
5: They do have certain rules. You know, you have to have certain paperwork in order. You have to sign some liability waivers, that kind of thing. But it's pretty open in terms of what kind of dog you can bring on board. Obviously, you know, you'd want to have a relatively well-behaved dog. But because everybody is there, you know, in theory, they all like dogs. They all are there to cater to the dog. So it's I think it doesn't involve that same kind of stress as you might have bringing a dog on board a typical scheduled commercial flight where you're worried about how others may feel about your dog on board. Everyone there has their own dog. And I imagine it kind of like a dog park in the sky. I mean, that's what I'm hoping it's like.
6: And of course, as you were saying, this is a growing trend. We're also hearing from ITA Airways. They've recently announced a new dog package where the dog gets the window seat.
5: Yeah, it's really nice. And so far, it's only for domestic flights. But I hear that they want to bring this, you know, to the wider network beyond Italy. And what's notable about that is the dog can be up to 30 kilograms. That's quite a large dog. There's a limit, I believe, of two dogs per flight due to certain rules that exist. But basically, yeah, they get the whole package. They get the window seat. They get a special mat if they want to lay on the ground. They get their space and a really nice flight, I imagine. So I think this is great.
6: Now, Gabriel, we spoke to Matt Meeker, the founder and CEO of Bark, about launching Bark Air. Let's listen to what he told Monocle.
7: We provided something that's affordable and convenient and comfortable and, most important, treats your dog with a lot of respect and dignity and comfort. Where we're finding the most success is traveling those long distances or impossible distances, like across an ocean, and filling that gap where there really are no suitable options for most people.
6: So, Gabriel, we've got Bark Air and several other airlines now launching or accommodating dogs. Is this a trend that's going to grow in the future?
5: Yes, I think so. I think there's a lot of demand for it. And I think you're seeing here, you know, for the example with BarkAir, it's a little bit of a different model. It's a little more fancy, let's say. It's geared towards more international options compared to RetrieveAir, where it's obviously very comfortable, but it's a couple of steps down from that sort of traditional model of bringing your dog on a private flight, that being the most expensive and luxurious option. We're seeing, you know, more and more ways to sort of make that possible at every price point in a way, including accommodating dogs, larger dogs on commercial flights. And I would expect to see more of this happening as people just, they just don't want to stick their dog in a crate and loophole and hope for the best, you know?
6: And Gabriel, away from dogs now, you've had the chance to fly on Boeing's upcoming flagship aircraft. That's the 777X. I am very jealous. Tell us more about that.
5: Yes, that's right. So we got invited to check out one of the first simulators for the 777X, also known as the 777-9, which is currently undergoing the final sort of steps of certification. And it's a long delayed aircraft that a number of airlines, including Lufthansa, are very eager to receive. They've had the simulator actually for a while, but now it's time, and it has been time to put that thing into operation and get ready to sort of start actually training pilots on upgrading to this new aircraft. So it's interesting because I am not a licensed pilot, but I was one of the first in the world to, you know, let's say fly it. I mean, I got to play around in the simulator. We did some traffic patterns and saw how all the buttons worked and all that. And there are some unique things about this aircraft that people have been very curious about how that works sort of behind the scenes in the flight deck.
6: And one of those things, Gabriel, is these folding wingtips, apparently.
5: Yes, the folding wingtips are by far the biggest source of attention on this aircraft. It looks quite dramatic because obviously, as it sounds, the wingtips, a large section of them fold up when the aircraft is on the ground. And they did that so that the 777X, which has a longer wingspan, could fit in the same gates as the older models of 777 can. So they didn't have to change airports and gates. And now the thing is, this is a very complex mechanism, and it's one that really needs to work right. You don't want those wings folding up in flight. By the same token, people have been really curious what happens when you try to take off with the wingtips folded up. And so we did get a chance to give that a try, to give it full thrust with the wingtips still folded up and see what the aircraft would do. And it quite a loud series of warnings. The airplane basically will not let you do it is the answer.
6: What did it feel like, Gabriel, to be in that simulation?
5: I mean, these simulators are amazing. I have the privilege to do them once in a while. Normally, if you wanted to do one of these, just a civilian, it's very expensive to get into these things. They're full motion simulators. They feel real. If you happen to be in one with someone who's just not very, very natural at the controls, you know, someone else, like I've been in there with other journalists, for example, where it can be scary if they fly poorly. It feels very real. The flight deck in terms of controls and buttons and everything is exact. It's as it would be in that real aircraft. And it's really fun because often you're with an instructor who is very eager to show you, you know, even as a non-licensed pilot, how these things work and sort of guide you through it. So it's really great.
6: And Gabriel, of course, the 777X hasn't been certified yet, and pilots haven't even started training in this aircraft as we speak. When might it be taking off?
5: Barring any new delays, we'll see this thing actually entering service next year. Of course, it's been several years of sort of repeated series of delays, so there's still some skepticism among the airlines, but the aircraft is quite far along now, and I think you'll see the airlines starting to, and this is why they're putting the simulators into place now. They'll be doing work to, you know, sort of as the certification program progresses, they may change things about the software, you know, small details about how the aircraft actually works, which will have to be reflected in the simulator, so that's very interesting too. But you'll see pilots getting into the sims, I think, pretty soon to start that process of converting or switching over to this aircraft.
4: That was Monaco's transport correspondent Gabriel Lee in conversation with Thomas Waterhouse. And finally, on today's edition of The Curator, modern warfare is increasingly fought with drones, satellites, and sophisticated electronic systems. But in the Austrian Alps, one military unit is putting its faith in something rather more traditional: horses and donkeys. At the Army's Alpine Training Center in Hochfilzen, soldiers are learning to use pack animals to carry weapons and supplies through terrain that vehicles struggle to reach. Lessons from the war in Ukraine are giving this low-tech form of military transport new relevance. Monaco's Munich correspondent Yannick Schmidt went to meet them and joined Georgina Godwin for Wednesday's edition of The Globalist. Yannick began by telling Georgina what he found when he arrived in Hochfilzen.
8: It's an alpine resort, if you want, amidst various ski resorts, most famously Kitzbühel. It's at an altitude of about 1,000 meters, so really proper alpine terrain already. There's an army training base there. And part of that army training base is the pack animal center. They've got 50 horses, 8 donkeys, and altogether about 60 soldiers who are based there and who work with the animals there.
9: So why do an army still use pack animals? How widespread is that practice?
8: Well, it's becoming even more widespread again. Mainly, of course, it's the centers of that are armies that are based in alpine countries. So, for example, Switzerland, Austria, Germany. But it's becoming more widespread, and the various reasons for that. One is just traditional advantages, as you mentioned, of animals. They are independent of weather. They can go up steep mountains, through mud, through dense forests. Just quite independent and resilient. So that's the traditional just advantages of these animals. But then there are two, I would say, historic developments over the past 5 to 10 years that made them even more relevant and more interesting to armies. And one was that they realized in various countries where abroad, where special forces are sent, it's easier to acquire an animal to load and to bring up your supplies to a certain place. So they very soldiers needed to learn to work with these animals. So if they're based then in somewhere in the Middle East or go on a mission, it's quite easy for them to acquire an animal, often donkeys actually, which is one reason why the donkeys have been introduced. So they go to Austria in particular, but maybe to some other countries as well to learn to work with these animals. So that was one reason why it became more and more interesting, popular in Western armies to do that training. And the other one is lessons from the war in Ukraine.
9: How so?
8: Well, in Ukraine, or other in other areas as well, they realized in modern warfare, modern weapons depend on or have disadvantages that they need spare parts, they need fuel, they have very signatures, so noise, heat, electromagnetic signatures, and all these animals don't have. So animals are much more difficult to detect and are more resilient, more independent. And that makes them a really interesting, let's say, element of modern warfare. You need to evade drone and other surveillance technology.
9: Mm. So different countries rely on different animals. What determines which pack animal a nation uses?
8: Yeah, all these animals ranging from, let's say, horses to mules, which are mixed between horses and donkeys, they've all got different advantages and disadvantages. And then so each country needs to look at what their setup is. So, for example, Germany, they've got a professional army, as always professional soldiers, and they don't have any conscripts anymore. Whereas in Austria, it's the other way around. It's a conscript army. While the German soldiers work permanently with the same animals and they get used to them, the Austrians basically train people to work with them for a few months, and then they've got a group of recruits who come in. And then the traditional reasons for these countries to work with different animals, for example, the Austrians find it a bit difficult to acquire mules because they're just hardly ever bred and more difficult to find, so they rely on horses, which are more easily available in Austria. Then the Swiss, for example, they've got their Freiberger horses, which is a traditional Swiss breed, so they like the independence to use them. If you start working with horses, it's easier to work with them because they follow you more easily, where donkeys have their independence and independent mind. So you start working with the horse usually in training, and then you advance if you want to work then later on with donkeys.
9: And finally, Janet, you spent time with both the soldiers and the animals. Who's harder to train, the conscripts or the donkeys?
8: Apparently, from what I hear from the professional soldiers to train them, they've both got, let's say, their own quirks. I mean, something that the Austrian trainers pointed out to me is that nowadays, hardly any of the conscripts have any experience with horses or other animals, which used to be quite different. Some of them are even afraid of horses. I mean, they've got they've got an option to choose that they want to go there. So sometimes, usually they're motivated enough and like animals, but some of them even, you know, find it difficult to work with animals. And really have to learn the very basics of working with them. So that's one of, let's say, the quirks of the soldiers. But then the animals, of course, they themselves are well-trained and really used to all the military surrounding and the shooting and all the things that are going on. But of course, especially the donkeys, they've got their own mind and they really need to trust their leaders in order for them to follow them. And if they don't, and if they've got new conscripts coming, then it's sometimes a bit of a struggle.
4: 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The show is produced by San Impi and presented by me, Fernando Augusto Pacheco. 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

0: Don't go anywhere. I'm back in just a tick at 1 a.m. London time this Sunday. We'll be hearing from Georgina Godwin and Meet the Writers. This week, she's been sitting down with best-selling author Kathy Lett. That's coming up in just a second. Do stay tuned.
1: 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Yet its greatest strength lies in its softness. Polished with diamond powder, it feels as smooth as silk against the skin. Combined with the Calibre 12.1 manufacture movement, the exceptional material embodies all the expertise and cutting-edge technology of Chanel watchmaking. An invincible softness that becomes one with whomever wears it. 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
0: It's 11 a.m. in Auckland, 2 a.m. in Cape Town, 1 a.m. here in London, and 1700 in San Francisco. That's the time on Monocle Radio, brought to you by Chanel Watches. Coming to you from Studio One here at Midori House this Sunday morning UK time, I'm Thomas Waterhouse. I hope you're all having brilliant weekends wherever you're listening in from. Still to come in our lineup today, in just a second, we've got another episode of Meet the Writers, presented by Georgina Godwin, followed later in the schedule by our print and publishing programme, The Stack, as well as The Bulletin with UBS. And of course, there's lots more music for you to listen to and enjoy as well. That's all ahead here on Monocle Radio. It's time now for Meet the Writers.
2: And welcome to Meet the Writers. I'm Georgina Godwin. My guest today burst onto the literary scene as a teenager and never really asked for permission. Born in Sydney, she left school early, busked in the streets, got into trouble with the police, and then, at just 17, co-wrote a novel that would become a cultural lightning rod. Puberty Blues was a raw, semi-autobiographical account of teenage girls navigating surf culture, sexism and sexual politics in 1970s Australia. It was banned, criticised, devoured and ultimately became a classic, later adapted into both a film and a television series. From there, she built a career that zigzags across continents and mediums, columnist, performer, television writer in Hollywood and one of the most distinctive comic novelists writing about women's lives today. She's sold over 1 million copies of her books. She's written more than 20. Her latest novel, The Sisterhood Rules, returns to one of her central themes, the complicated, combustible bonds between women, this time through estranged twin sisters forced back together after betrayal. Kathy Lett, welcome to Meet the Writers.
3: Lovely intro.
2: Well, it's so nice having you here. Now, we know each other well. We live around the corner from each other. We